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3: Hot and muggy weather remaining in place as we finish off the week. We still have some chances for wet weather too, but the chances are on the rise as we're heading throughout the weekend. Stray thunderstorm this evening, then partly cloudy in South Haven, our low upper 70s. Some pop-up thunderstorms on Friday, scattered activity Friday night, and an increase of showers with thunderstorms Saturday. Clear in Meridian through the night, a low mid-70s, looking dry on Friday, and then scattered thunderstorms coming in Saturday. Highs each day, low 90s. Clear in Hattiesburg through the night and for Friday. Showers and thunderstorms likely Saturday. Tonight's low mid-70s, Friday's high at 95. I'm meteorologist Jennifer Naramore. 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

Bridget Calls Me Baby broke out of the Chicago indie rock scene with comparisons to the Smiths, while frontman Wes Levins was being compared to Roy Orbison. It makes for one heck of a first impression. On their sophomore album, Irreversible, the band aims to show off just as much substance as style. That's what makes it harder. Recorded mostly live, capturing that energy they've built up on the road, Levin says this record is their most open and vulnerable yet. Coming up, a mini concert with Bridget Calls Me Baby, recorded live in studio. And later in the hour, the best dressed duo at this year's World Cup.

0: That is Bridget Calls Me Baby, Chicago indie rock band taped live in studio. The song, These Acts of Which We're Designed. It is from their sophomore album, Irreversible. Huge thanks to Bridget Calls Me Baby. We're back in a minute with more World Cafe.
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0: Welcome back. It's World Cafe. I'm Kaleo, and Depeche Mode attended the World Cup here in the United States. Dave Gahan and Martin Gore showed up to watch the England match against DR Congo. Provided quite the sight, seeing a sea of red and blue, and then dead center, two guys all dressed in black. But hey, that's why they're Depeche Mode and we're not. Try walking in their shoes.

0: You know, maybe when Bruce was younger, he would actually go out and race in the street. These days, he'd just tell a really great story about that one time he thought about drag racing. You know, he didn't want to lose his NHRA membership. Bruce Springsteen, Racing in the Streets from 1978's Darkness on the Edge of Town. We're back in a minute with a few more songs to wrap this sucker up here on World Cafe.
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0: You're listening to World Cafe, and Nicole Atkins' new album is out on Chris Isaak's label. He even makes an appearance on the new album, Drama. It's out September 18th, and here is the first single. Nicole says, "I'm still in love with the sound of heartache. It gets me like no other." The song is called When the Night Falls. It's Nicole Atkins.

0: From Hank to Hendrix, it's Neil Young putting the wraps on this edition of The Cafe. Young saw a little bit of himself in both Hank and Hendrix with blues and country. And that puts the wraps on this edition of The Cafe. Feels like a keeper? Hey, Will, please keep this episode. And if you would like more World Cafe, check out our podcast, World Cafe Words and Music, wherever you get your podcasts. I'm Stephen Kaleo. This has been World Cafe from NPR.
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3: Increasing chances for showers and thunderstorms coming our way across the state of Mississippi, especially for the upcoming weekend. We'll have the risk of some stronger storms with heavier rain. Now for this evening and into tonight, stray thunderstorms around the Horn Lake area, otherwise partly cloudy, a low upper 70s. Some pop-ups on Friday, the high low 90s. Better chance for rain Saturday. In the Jackson area, pretty clear this evening and tonight, a low mid-70s. Dry on Friday, the high mid-90s. We'll increase our rain chances Saturday night and Sunday. For the Biloxi area, clear tonight, a low upper 70s. Widely scattered showers and thunderstorms coming in Friday with more scattered storms Saturday. I'm meteorologist Jennifer Naramore. 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
0: Step right up, come right in, and spend some time on World Cafe, because I have the new song from Phoebe Bridgers. First solo record in 6 years, the follow-up to Punisher, that is Lost Boys from Lost Weekend, and we will tell you about Phoebe's Lost Tour as well. 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
7: Live from NPR News in Washington, I'm Janine Herbst. The U.S. and Iran are continuing to trade attacks for the second day, leaving the fragile ceasefire agreement in limbo. The Pentagon says the U.S. hit more than 170 targets in Iran over the past 2 days. Iran says it fired at U.S. targets in Qatar, Kuwait, and Bahrain. Ambassador Nicholas Burns, who served in President George W. Bush's administration and led negotiations on Iran's nuclear program, says the U.S. has faced many challenges dealing with Tehran.
8: They suffered through it. They didn't flinch. We're dealing with an exceedingly difficult and often very untrustworthy government in Tehran. And it appears to be a government that's divided. There seems to be one faction that does want a ceasefire of the United States, but the stronger faction is defiant.
7: Speaking there to NPR's All Things Considered. Former Olympic canoeist pleaded not guilty today to a felony charge of damaging the Lincoln Memorial reflecting pool. David Hearn made his appearance at a court in Washington, D.C., and Pierce Jacqueline Diaz was there.
9: In a crowded, stuffy courtroom today, Hearn's attorney entered his not guilty plea. Hearn sat between two defense attorneys and kept his comments to a minimum. But outside, a group of supporters chanted and held signs in support. Hearn and his attorneys claim this charge is trumped up and that he simply touched the pool. He did not damage it. The federal government says he purposely cut into the reflecting pool and caused serious damage. President Trump had the pool renovated for $14 million earlier this summer, but shortly after, paint was peeling and algae started growing. Hearn's next hearing is set for next month. Jacqueline Diaz, NPR News.
7: The median price for existing homes is at an all-time high. The National Association of Realtors says the average price reached $440,000 in June. NPR's Stephen Bisaha says sales of existing homes were down from the previous month.
10: Despite that record high, housing affordability actually improved slightly from a year earlier, according to the National Association of Realtors. Wages rose faster than home prices. Of course, more affordable does not mean actually affordable. That median price is still out of reach for most American families. The spring home buying season also ended with a whimper. Existing home sales dropped 2.4% in June compared to a year ago. Mortgage rates are partially to blame. They're at about 6.5% for the average 30-year fixed mortgage, a rate that could rise higher if the war against Iran continues to escalate and raises the cost of borrowing. Stephen Bisaha, NPR News.
7: U.S. futures contracts are trading lower at this hour. You're listening to NPR News from Washington. France beat Morocco 2-0 to advance to the World Cup semifinal. NPR's Eleanor Beardsley reports from Paris, where the game drew thousands into the streets to watch.
11: It's a hot night in Paris. There are screens set up everywhere at all the bars and cafes and crowds watching. There are just tons of people out here, and many are wearing Moroccan flags on their back.
12: France has a large Moroccan diaspora, and they say they're showing pride in their roots. But these Morocco fans say they're also rooting for Les Bleus. The score remained 0-0 until halftime, but France's Kylian Mbappe soon scored his 8th goal of the tournament. The crowd erupted. 6 minutes later, France's Ousmane Dembele scored a 2nd goal. A brilliant fan sang the Marseillaise and celebrated into the night. Eleanor Beardsley, NPR News, Paris.
7: African countries are getting $900 million in new funding from the International Energy Agency to expand access to clean cooking. The money builds on the $2.2 billion secured at the Africa Clean Cooking Summit in Paris, bringing total commitments to over $3.1 billion. Nearly a billion Africans still rely on polluting cooking fuels like charcoal and firewood, which contribute to around 850,000 premature deaths every year. The agency is working with the African Union to strengthen clean cooking policies. I'm Janine Herbst, NPR News in Washington.
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0: Welcome one, welcome all. I'm Stephen Kaleo. It's World Cafe, and Phoebe Bridgers is back. You got to say it like that, with that kind of enthusiasm. First solo record in 6 years. The follow-up to Punisher is called Lost Weekend. It is due out August 14th. Not a lot of information on the record yet, but I'm sure we'll hear more about it. And I've got a song for you about lost boys who always seem to find their way back to Phoebe Bridgers. It's called Lost Boys.

0: It's Wilco off of 1999 Summer Teeth, Can't Stand It. And Alex G with Runner. He's out on tour with Phoebe Bridgers for the Lost Tour, a tour that will notably be phone free. You'll have to keep those tucked away, which is great for people who like seeing small folks in the distance rather than rectangle shaped white lights. It's a trade off, you know? We're back in a minute with more World Cafe.
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0: Live from the archives, it's World Cafe in the vault, pulling out live performances from bands and artists who have visited over the years. 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Norah Jones, around the release of her epic debut album, Come Away With Me, stopped by the cafe and gave us a live performance we wouldn't forget. 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

that voice feels familiar, you've heard it before, that is Mark Cohen, he of Walking in Memphis fame. 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

0: See, you can't trust yourself, so you got to tell the other person, no, don't be interested. It's Julia Jacklin, new music called Get Away From Me, I Think I'll Love You Soon. Her new album is called The Gem. It is due out September 25th on 4AD Records. Got a few more songs to go, including the latest from Kevin Morby, when we get back to World Cafe.
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2: Ooh, long song set to close out today's World Cafe. 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And this 8 minute and six song opener is from Kevin Morby, title track to his latest album. He'll be on World Cafe talking about it very soon. Here is Little Wide Open. It's Kevin Morby.

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11: You're back with On Point. I'm Meghna Chakrabarty. And before we return to our conversation with Rana Faruhar and Michelle Singletary, just want to take a second to make an appeal to all fans of any kind of sports out there. But particularly right now, I'm thinking about the World Cup because I have been on the edge of my seat in so many of these amazing soccer matches. From Cape Verde's tournament, which they were like darlings and went back home, even though they're out of the tournament right now, they are going home as heroes, to Haiti breaking a 50-year absence from the World Cup. There's Curaçao's goalkeepers, his 15-block shot. We have the Democratic Republic of Congo's goal. I mean, underdog stories have been a real feature of this World Cup. So I want to ask you, as a sports fan, why do we so love the underdog? We'll be looking to answer that question next week. So I want to hear your stories about what are some of your favorite underdogs out there, your favorite underdog story. It doesn't just have to be in sports. It can be in culture or even in your own life. And why is it that you found yourself rooting for the underdog? So grab your phone, get the On Point Vox Pop app and send us a message, very clear and high quality message that way. Or if you can't wait and you just want to send us that message now, 617-353-0683 is the number to call. Okay, so back to Rana and Michelle. And Rana, I wanted to just follow up on this idea of pre-distribution. Because, you know, I was trying to think of arguments against applying that model to sources of digital wealth. And I was thinking, well, first and foremost, maybe people would think, okay, for natural resources, for oil and gas, those things are being extracted by private companies, but essentially from public lands, right?
12: Yep.
11: And so there's the idea that the public is giving companies the access to this extractive industry. And so therefore the public should benefit from it. And I think that kind of makes logical sense. So maybe some folks might say that doesn't apply to the digital economy, but then I immediately sort of rebutted my own rebuttal. And I was like, but the digital economy, I think you were describing what is essentially also an extractive industry.
12: Well, yeah, I mean, that's, you know, the first thing I thought, I was already gearing up my argument. I'm glad you set me up for that, is we're citizens. We are the public. we're more public than the public lands. We, you know, the public land, this is our country, but this is our humanity. And, you know, just at that level, this is really a conversation about humanity and values. And I think it's so interesting right now that the Vatican is actually arguing for things mm-hmm. like digital wealth sharing. You know, faith communities are teaming up with some of the tech firms and saying, we cannot literally mine the human being, sell it, and then have it be a zero-sum game in which we are all left impoverished with no work, no jobs, which forget about just the the economic impact would be devastating, but the sense of meaning. You know, where does meaning come from? It comes from work, it comes from love, and it comes from courage. We need all three of those things right now. But these are profound questions, because where we're heading is going to be to a very, very Hobbesian place if we don't have some kind of deeper sharing of the pie.
11: Well, and then even kind of more, I love the philosophy of it. Like, that's actually what drives me. But the more sort of direct comparison, these companies, these AI companies, well, all the big tech companies, they are extracting a form of a natural resource, right? They're extracting our data.
12: That's the whole surveillance capitalism thing, which I'm glad you brought that up.

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1: There are times in life when I wish I could see into the future, to know whether a choice I make will actually lead to the best outcome. But since, as far as I know, there's still no way to time travel, I try to do the next best thing. I sit down and think it through. Maybe listen for what my gut is telling me. And if I'm really stuck, I'll ask someone I trust for advice. And yet, even then, things don't always turn out the way I'd hoped. Or maybe they do, but my choices end up having unintended consequences. Problems I didn't see coming. For me, or for people I care about. And sometimes, even with the benefit of hindsight, I'm not sure what I could have done differently to find the best path. That's often when I start to wonder, how would things be different if I were wiser? Would I be making better choices? Would I have the answers to life's thorny problems? Well, maybe. Sometimes. But University of Waterloo psychologist Igor Grossman says that's not the best way to think about wisdom.
2: Often, when we bring in the term wise, we bring into those messy domains where there's so much uncertainty that it's almost intractable to figure out what the right solution is.
1: So on today's show, we'll talk to Igor about what makes wisdom so hard to define and why he thinks it's less about what you know than about how you think.
2: In this context of radical uncertainty, what would be the strategies that can help you navigate this uncertainty? What are the psychological approaches that can help you figure out what to do?
1: Helping people develop wiser psychological approaches is something religions have worked on for millennia. So we'll also talk to Father Barton Giger, a Jesuit priest and scholar at Boston College, about the practices his tradition offers to bring more wisdom into our daily lives.
3: You will be amazed at how much you do in a day without realizing it, how many people you encounter. If we become more mindful of what we have been doing throughout the day, then in the moment when it happens, we'll be prepared for it, we'll be mentally present to it.
1: I'm Dave DeSteno, and this is How God Works. I think one question about wisdom that a lot of people have is, being wise the same as being smart?
2: Not really.
1: As a psychology professor and one of the leading researchers on the science of wisdom, Igor Grossman has spent years making sense of questions like this one. And he understands why people might be confused.
2: Sometimes when you see somebody doing something smart, you think, oh, that was really wise. So what's the difference? And there is certainly an overlap, because in order to make any decision, you need some level of cognitive ability. But you can use these cognitive abilities for all sorts of purposes, for very selfish and not necessarily wise things. For instance, just something that would benefit only you and nobody else, something that would excessively punish others, something that would be in many ways immoral or immoral. And things that you would not describe as wise on the surface, but potentially very, very smart. Intelligence is not a cure for being biased and self-delusions. There are the findings that if you are very, very smart, you can find 20 different reasons why you're right and convince others in a debate, for instance. And the smarter you are, the easier it will be for you to find those reasons. The problem, of course, is that if you find those reasons, after that, you look at the list you found, it's like, oh, gee, this is a really good argument. This is a fantastic argument that I just have here. And then you start convincing yourself, forgetting that actually you're just still doing it for the sake of intellectual exercise. Basically, you generate many, many reasons, and then you confirm what you believed initially in the first place. Now, what you believed initially may be totally off, but you'll be succumbing to this delusion. And that is, of course, something that you would not describe as wise. Smarter people are, as far as I can see, as subject to this as those who are maybe less intellectually inclined.
1: Being clever isn't enough. Left to its own devices, raw intelligence can go in pretty much any direction. And that's only part of what makes wisdom tricky to study. Another challenge is that you can't really measure the wisdom of any individual decision, because it's not objective. What looks wise to one person might seem foolish to another. Even worse, those opinions can change over time, as the consequences of a decision play out, or as people's values evolve.
2: So, like, objectively wise, honestly, I'm not sure we can get there. Because often when we bring in the term wise, we bring into those messy domains where there's so much uncertainty that it's almost intractable to figure out what the right solution is. So I'm trying to shy away from that. I think it's kind of a non-starter altogether. And instead of that, I'm trying to say, okay, in this context of radical uncertainty, what would be the strategies that can help you navigate this uncertainty? What are the approaches, psychological approaches that can help you figure out what to do?
1: In other words, it's not so much about measuring the wisdom of a decision. It's about studying what wise decision-making looks like. And once you start to do that, Igor says, you do start to see some patterns emerge.
2: So recently, there was a big project that I was fortunate to be involved in under the auspices of so-called geography of philosophy. And they tried to look at the descriptions of wise individuals and their actions in different societies. So we would sample somebody who would be a scientist who is really trying to uncover the mysteries of the universe, or a political leader who tries to improve the conditions, or a teacher who tries to impart knowledge to the next generation. And then we would like describe all sorts of characteristics and compare those scientists and those different characteristics and leaders to each other. And what we are after is, what are the underlying dimensions that people are using to evaluate these wise characteristics? And what we found was that actually, to my surprise, there was quite a bit of convergence where we found a similar type of models in, let's say, India, in South Africa, in South America, as we would find, for instance, in North America and Europe and in East Asia. And specifically, there was this one dimension that people are using to evaluate this kind of wise characteristics that we labeled reflective deliberation. How much is this person thinking and deliberating and carefully weighing different arguments?
1: That habit of reflective deliberation is closely tied to a skill Igor calls perspective taking, which is essential to making wise choices. We'll get more into how perspective taking works soon. But first, it helps to understand why we're often not very good at it. Igor says the problem comes down to a quality we're often missing, and one he sees as foundational to wisdom: intellectual humility.
2: We have a general tendency, as my late friend Lee Ross called it, to assume and walk through life through the lens of naive realism. And what that means is that we basically assume that the world is as we see it. And there's nothing to question about that. And when you start asking those questions, it can get really, really complicated and uncomfortable because you start asking assumptions about your beliefs. So often we don't do that. Instead of that, we have the illusion of objectivity. And you go with that illusion into conversation with somebody you disagree with, as we see so often these days in the political sphere, in North America, Europe, or elsewhere. You go with that in conversations with your friends, with your family. And just to give you an example, imagine you have an argument with somebody. When it's your argument, it's so easy to think, well, you're stupid and I'm smart and I'll tell you why you're stupid. And you will not be focusing necessarily on thinking like, well, why is the other person? Like, no, you're in the moment. You just want to react. And the other person's kind of annoying you in that moment. And you react in kind and so on and so forth. In that heat of the moment, it's very, very challenging for most of us to take a step back. It's like, wait a second, but what if I'm wrong? And of course, that's the root of all the problems that we often have when we have those conflicts. So this notion of the recognition of limits of knowledge, intellectual humility, as some people call it, is very hard to enact in some situations. And in other situations, no problem at all. If a friend were to come to you and were to tell you the story about having an argument with somebody else on exactly the same topic, you would right away ask them, well, what if you were wrong? You have no problems admitting limits of knowledge when it comes to your friends' issues. And that's just like a very simple example, but I think it's something that we have all encountered.
1: Without intellectual humility, we tend to get trapped inside our own perspective. As Igor points out, it's what makes arguments so hard to navigate. But this blind spot can creep into all kinds of other situations where the right choice isn't obvious or the future feels uncertain. From deciding how to spend our money to predicting what will actually make us happy.
2: Because what happens is like when you're thinking about what's going to happen, you just zero in on what's desirable, what's in front of you, you just ignore everything else. It plays a role in forecasting errors. It plays a role in everyday life. And what you need in that moment, you need to take a step back and consider broad information. You need different perspectives.
1: One person who understood the need for shifting perspectives really clearly was the 16th century soldier turned mystic Ignatius of Loyola. Around the age of 30, a cannonball severely wounded his leg in battle, ending his military career. And during the long recovery that followed, he had a profound religious awakening and decided to dedicate his life to God. But what he originally had in mind was a far cry from what he would eventually become known for, founding Father Bart Giger's order, the Society of Jesus, better known as the Jesuits.
3: He was very inspired by this earlier tradition of the desert hermits, right? So he thought, okay, I want to be a hermit and spend my life in isolation and prayer and extreme asceticism. But what he discovered was that whenever he would get into a conversation with someone, it would always have a very profound, positive spiritual impact on both of them, right? On him and on the other person. And he started to come around to the realization, I think God is calling me into a different kind of holiness, not where I'm a hermit in contemplative prayer, but engaging other people, trying to bring them to God as well. He experienced several profound mystical enlightenments during those early years of his spiritual journey, in which he perceived God as being intimately present and active in all people and places. And so that gave him a profoundly optimistic attitude about working in the world and working with people to bring them to God.
1: Out of these experiences came a desire to share his insights on how to cultivate wisdom and spiritual growth. The result was a small book called The Spiritual Exercises.
3: It's a manual for making a 30-day silent retreat, for going monk for a month, so to speak, in order to experience a conversion, and to cultivate a more heartfelt, generous love for God.
1: Today, all Jesuits are expected to take part in the spiritual exercises. In fact, just last episode, we talked to Father Greg Boyle about how making the retreat has helped nourish his ability to do God's work in the world. But Ignatius didn't only intend for monks and priests to do the exercises. He thought anyone could benefit from doing them.
3: Now, today, most people don't have the luxury of taking a month off to be able to do something like the spiritual exercises. But Ignatius anticipated that even 500 years ago. And so he also provided the option for people of continuing to do their ordinary labors, daily work and whatnot, but praying for an hour a day and then just kind of following the exercises over the course of several months, right?
1: And just to make this clear for some of our listeners, Ignatius was doing this with the notion that this would draw you closer to God, and in so doing, you would also become a person of greater virtue. But the strategies themselves can help people live better lives and make better decisions in general.
3: Oh, absolutely. Absolutely. In fact, people from many different walks of life, not necessarily just Christians, will make the spiritual exercises. We've had Muslims and Jews and Hindus and even agnostics and whatnot making the exercises.
1: Part of the reason people from so many backgrounds have found the exercises valuable is that they're not just about cultivating spirituality. They put lots of emphasis on training habits of mind we can all use more of, like learning to step back and see your life from a different angle.
3: So, for example, St. Ignatius would say, if you're wrestling with a big decision and you don't know what to do, you keep waffling back and forth, he says, imagine yourself on your deathbed and you've only got 5 minutes left. And at that moment, what will you wish that you had chosen? Ignatius also says, imagine your best friend is in the same situation you are and asks your advice. What would you tell him or her? And you would be amazed, well, maybe you wouldn't, you probably know from experience, how often the answer becomes clear, right? Because you're kind of, you're too close to it in a way, but when you project it on someone else, it's much easier to see objectively.
1: This sounds a lot like Igor's earlier example of the advice we'd give a friend versus ourselves in the middle of an argument. And that's not a coincidence. Because according to Igor, practices like these can actually help us build the mental flexibility and intellectual humility to make wiser choices.
2: In many traditions, this notion of perspective taking, specifically considering diverse perspectives instead of your favorite perspective, is considered to be one of the key strategies to get outside of the box. What perspectives do is like they can give you insights that you would otherwise miss. So for instance, when I ask you to take a step back and envision the same situation which you're sort of immersed in as an observer, like for instance, even by using like a third person language, I would talk about myself in a third person, like what would Igor do, how would Igor respond to this, that often has an interesting effect. What it does is it like allows you, you visually recreate the situation a bit differently, and you're more of a fly on the wall, so to say. And by doing that, you're not as reactive to it.
1: Using the strategy in the moment can be helpful, but Igor's research shows that practicing it regularly can actually shift the way you think.
2: We've done some studies where people will be practicing this by writing a diary in the third person. And when you do that, what happens is like over time, you seem to be developing a greater habit of intellectual humility. Those people who, for instance, encounter a difficult life events and then reflect on them from this distance, what you find is that even if you track these people over a course of a year, they're more likely than to show intellectual humility, as well as several other features of wisdom.
1: And while the participants who wrote in their diaries in the third person saw the strongest results, Igor's study showed that even people who kept a regular diary saw some of the same benefits of stepping back to review their day. In the spiritual exercises, Ignatius of Loyola offered his own way to do that.
3: Ignatius encourages something called the examination of conscience. And again, this is not something he created. This is even pre-Christian. But it's the idea that at the end of the day, you sit down for about 15 minutes in a quiet spot and you mentally review your day from the moment you got up. And you remember, okay, what was I thinking and feeling when I first got up? And you mentally review your day, you know, kind of getting cleaned up and eating breakfast and going to work. And what were the different conversations that I had through the day? Who did I meet? What did I do? You know, that kind of a thing. And just spend about 15 minutes doing that. And even from a secular perspective, if you do something like that, you will be amazed at how much you do in a day without realizing it, how many people you encounter. And the idea is that if we become more mindful of what we have been doing throughout the day, then in the moment when it happens, we'll be prepared for it. We'll be mentally present to it. You know, to give you one little example, years ago, I got a new job. I was working at a university in a city. And at first, everyone there was very glad to see me, all my colleagues. I had my own little office and whatnot. And I had colleagues who were very glad to have me there. And there was a young woman working there in the office who was very friendly to me. But I noticed over the course of several months that she started to become more and more cold, more and more kind of distant to me. And I couldn't figure out what I had said or done to possibly cause this. And I brought it to prayer. I did that Ignatian examination of conscience. And I simply sat down and I mentally reviewed every moment I could remember of when I had interacted with her to look for some kind of a pattern or something like that. And that is when I noticed it. What I noticed was that whenever she came to my office, it was because she was being friendly. She wanted to say hi. Whenever I went to her, it was because I needed something. The very next Monday, I went to work, and the first thing that I did was I made a beeline for her office. And I just started chatting with her about whatever sports. And she was so tickled. And then we were back to normal.
1: On that occasion, Bart used the examine to shine a light on his own blind spots. But Ignatius taught that the examine could be used more broadly as a daily practice to help us live more wisely in the present moment.
3: When St. Ignatius talks about the examination of conscience, he talks about it in two different ways. He says one way you can think about it is, let's say that there's a certain vice in your life that you're trying to eliminate, like judgmentalism. You know that you're a judgmental person and you're trying to work on that. Then for 15 minutes every evening before you go to bed, you sit in your favorite chair. You close your eyes and you mentally review your day, as I said earlier, and you mentally recall any moments of the day in which you were tempted to judgmentalism or you actually expressed it in some way. And you mentally review where you might have made a mistake or made false assumptions around someone or something like that. And if you do that consistently every night, then during the course of the day, your normal day, when you're in that moment and you're experiencing a temptation to be judgmental, you're going to be much more aware of it in the moment when it's happening because you've been practicing that examen in the evening. And so you're going to be responding differently as a result of that evening meditation. What Ignatius also said is you can do the examen in a more positive sense of where did I find God throughout the day. Now, of course, listeners can adapt this to whatever it is positive that they might be looking for in their lives, right? But where did I encounter God throughout the day in this person that I spoke with or this experience that I had over here? And if you spend 15 minutes a night doing that, then again, when it's happening in real time, you're going to be much more present to it. So that's the basic idea behind the examination of conscience. Mentally review your day at the end of it so that in real time when it's happening the next day, you're there, you're present.
1: All of these Ignatian practices are excellent ways to cultivate the habits of mind that wisdom depends on. But just as intelligence can be used in any number of ways, intellectual humility and perspective taking don't guarantee wise action. They might nudge us towards empathy, but they could also be used towards selfish ends. That's why both Igor and Bart agree that having some kind of moral compass is another major foundation of wisdom.
2: You need some kind of moral grounding for describing an act wise. So what does that mean? Well, when people talk about wisdom and the domains within which people are thinking about making a wise decision, often they would think like, well, what does the person trying to achieve? What is driving them? And there would be things like, well, have a sense of shared humanity or a common humanity. Try to focus on the common good. Try to go beyond your immediate interests, protecting just your interests, but also consider interests of other people.
3: In the Christian tradition, when we talk about being able to make prudential, discrete decisions in the service of other people, that presupposes, of course, a certain set of values or a certain goal that you think that human beings have. What is the final end of human beings? To what are we headed? What is their ultimate good? And in light of that final goal, that's how we make these prudential decisions.
1: And of course, having a moral compass also means having to figure out how to live by it. A question that Christians have been wrestling with since long before Ignatius and the Jesuits. As early as the 4th century, large numbers of devout Christians started making a pretty extreme life choice. They left their homes behind to move to huts and caves in the Middle Eastern deserts. For many, the intention was to get closer to God through a quiet life of prayer and contemplation. But in the process, they unavoidably came face to face with a full range of their own weaknesses and struggles, and had to figure out how to deal with them. This made them sharp observers of the mind, which is one reason these desert hermits, the same ones Ignatius of Loyola would later try to emulate, are sometimes referred to as precursors of modern psychology. The other reason is that, just like Ignatius, they eventually discovered that wisdom doesn't only come in isolation.
3: So the first generation go out into the deserts to be by themselves. But what happened was, to their amazement, all these other people started to arrive, second and third generations, and they would seek out this first generation and say, I want you to be my spiritual father or spiritual mother. Teach me the wisdom that you know so that I can be a hermit. And that first generation said, hey, this is not what I signed up for. I came out here to be alone, you know, leave me alone. But they kept coming. They kept coming. And so that first generation had to make a hard decision and say, okay, where's God's will in this? What am I being called to do? And that was the very beginning of monasteries. That what happened was these hermits started to get closer and closer together. They'd start to get together for like Sunday worship, for example, and a shared meal and fellowship and things like that. And they started to realize that total isolation wasn't good. It has its benefits for a while, but they needed that sense of community to kind of sustain them in their faith and their vocation as well.
1: The desert mothers and fathers discovered a lot by engaging in deep contemplative practice, but they also learned by teaching and living in community. It was this combined experience that produced the enormous body of wisdom they contributed to Christian thought and practice. This includes the infamous seven deadly sins, which were originally understood as a list of the biggest dangers to a person's spiritual progress. Check out our episode on this from season 7. It also included the seeds of a practice that would eventually lead to one of the better known rituals in the Catholic tradition.
3: The Abbas and Amas, and again, those are the spiritual masters, the Jedi Knights of the desert tradition. What they would tell their disciples is, okay, if you want me to be your Yoda, if you want me to be giving you spiritual direction and all that, you must be utterly transparent with me about everything that's going on in your mind and heart, your desires, your fears, any mystical experiences you have in prayer, your temptations, no matter how embarrassing they might be. I can't help you unless you're transparent with me.
1: At first glance, this requirement might sound a bit demanding. But these early spiritual teachers weren't just doing this to pry. They had understood something important about what happens in our minds when we keep our thoughts to ourselves.
3: If you're afraid to talk about something, a temptation that you're experiencing or a fear that you're experiencing or something like that, it has power over you. When we keep these things to ourselves, thinking no one is going to understand or I'll be shamed if I say this out loud, that's when we become easily manipulated. And that's when we start to really go downhill in the spiritual life. Because when we're afraid to talk about something, that's when it starts to mutate in our minds and we think, I'm the worst person in the world. And that's why I tell people that Catholic sacrament of confession to a priest is so important, because if you find yourself with the humility and the transparency to share what's really going on in your mind and your heart, it kind of loses its power. I love horror films, right? And when Bram Stoker wrote the novel Dracula back in the late 19th century, Dracula is meant to be a metaphor for sin and temptation. Vampires are very strong and fast and sexy, alluring in the darkness. But if you drag them into the light where everyone can see them, they lose all of their power and you see them for what they really are.
4: I bring you from shadow into light. I cast you out, the prince of darkness, into hell.
3: And so that theme of darkness and light, that evil temptation loves to dwell in the darkness. That's where it has its strength. But if you can drag it into the light by, you know, if not a priest, your best friend, confessing to somebody your deepest, darkest desires or temptations or whatever it is, it loses its power over you.
1: In Catholicism, like in many other spiritual traditions, to know thyself is often the first step on the path to wisdom. Naming your thoughts, your strengths and weaknesses, helps bring them out of the murky waters of your mind and onto solid ground, where you can address them directly. And for the desert mothers and fathers, this wasn't just a metaphor.
3: In Greek, it's called antiretikos, which means talking back. Or we might even say in modern parlance, talking trash, talking smack, right? And that is, as I tell my students, the spiritual life is like sports. The best defense is a good offense. If we think simply in terms of resisting temptation, That's playing defense. This is what the spiritual masters of the desert learned. It's not enough to resist temptation, but when you are feeling a temptation to anger, for example, what they would say is, name it out loud, call it, you know, something like the spirit of anger. So you're naming it, and then rebuke it. You tell it, spirit of anger, I know you're a temptation, and I command you to leave me, or I command you to be silent, or, you know, something like that. And when you name it, articulate it, and attack it, so to speak, by telling it to go away, that has a very powerful psychological and spiritual influence on us, because now we feel like we're being empowered. We're the ones on the attack, so to speak.
1: Modern psychology backs this up. Research shows that the better we are at naming what we're feeling, the better we'll be at regulating our emotions and limiting their impact on our well-being. Calling an emotion anger or envy, rather than just feeling bad, is an important first step toward loosening the hold it has on us and steering our reaction to it more wisely. But according to the Christian tradition, if we truly want to grow past our weaknesses and become wiser people, it's going to take more than just talk.
3: You go back to anger, because our impatience is one that everyone can relate to, right? There's people in our workplace or at home or our next door neighbors that we're tempted to be impatient with. And what the tradition would say is, if you're tempted to snap at your next door neighbor, for example, because he keeps trying to tackle you and get you into a long conversation, and all you want to do is go into the house and have a cup of coffee, if we're simply resisting the temptation, that's not going to be enough. We should go above and beyond, go to the other extreme, what St. Ignatius Loyola called agere contra, and go out of our way to engage him in conversation for 10 or 15 minutes. Do the opposite of what we're inclined to do, and that will actually break the temptation to be express irritation at him, if that makes sense.
1: Perspective taking, transparency, and taking action to resist our weaker impulses. These are all powerful practices that can help us grow wiser. But what if, despite all our efforts, we still fail?
3: Wisdom in the Christian tradition is largely about learning from experience, learning from your mistakes, which we all make, no matter how intelligent or educated we are. This is where I think the Desert Fathers and Mothers are so wise. What they would tell their disciples is, look, you can practice this all your life, but the reality is you're going to have temptations until the day that you die. And you're going to make mistakes with regard to your temptations until the day that you die. And so in that sense, you got to be humble about it and have a sense of humor about it too, right? You're trying to be a good person. You're doing the best that you can. I think holding on to our mistakes and kind of mulling over our mistakes and not letting them go, I would argue, is in its own way a certain kind of pride, right? I shouldn't have to experience these kind of mistakes. I'm better than this, or something like that. Well, you know what? We're all weak individuals, and we all make decisions that we wish we could take back, you know? So there's the humility that comes with that, I think, and just freedom of acknowledging that.
1: Sometimes our mistakes come from making decisions that fail to live up to our values. And learning from those experiences is key to becoming wiser. But other times, the decisions we have to make aren't really about right and wrong. They're just about choosing one path versus another. Like whether or not to have kids, or whether to spend your 20s traveling the world, or staying home and building community. What's the wisest way to approach a decision when you're worried any choice you make might cut you off from other paths?
3: This is something I love talking to my students about. You know, often I will hear people say, how do I live without regrets, right? And what I will tell them is, there is no such thing. Every human being, no matter how well you live your life, you're going to have regret. All regrets mean is that there are so many beautiful things that we could do in the world. And so I tell my students, a life well lived is full of regrets. It doesn't mean you made a mistake. I also tell my students, no matter what we choose, we will suffer if we remain faithful to that commitment, right? Any commitment by its nature entails suffering, which is essential to living that option authentically. And, you know, one of my favorite stories, years ago when I was 16 years old, my father was home He's an industrial mechanic. He was just came home from work. He was having a beer at the kitchen table, and I think mom was out shopping or something. And I walked up to my dad and I said, "Hey, Dad, I'm thinking about being a priest, but I'm scared. I'm scared that I might regret it." And I will never forget what he said to me. He didn't look at me. He continued staring out the window and drinking his beer. But he said, "Bart, if you become a priest, you'll regret it." And I thought, wow, I didn't expect him to say that. I was kind of stunned. And then he got this weird smile on his face and he said, "If you don't become a priest, you'll regret it." And then he said, "If you get married, you'll regret it." And if you don't get married, you'll regret it. And that was the most profound thing my father ever said to me. Because at that moment, what I learned was, it's not a question of whether we're going to suffer. That's a given. The only question is whether we're going to suffer for the right reason.
1: No one wants to suffer, and especially not as a result of their own choices. That's why so many of us reach for advice columns and self-help books that promise to spare us from mistakes. But as Father Bart reminds us, regret isn't proof of failure. It's a fact of life. Every decision costs us something, but it can also teach us something if we're paying attention. Wisdom isn't about getting it right every time. It's about how we meet the moment when we don't. And the more we practice skills like stepping back to see things from another point of view, or pushing back against our weaker instincts, the likelier we are to do better on our next try.
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0: It's to the best of our knowledge. I'm Anne Strainchamps. What is it about food and cooking that makes memories come to life? Walk into a kitchen, fill a pot with water, and you can practically feel the ghosts hovering in the air. Crystal Wilkinson does.
1: When I string green beans, I spread my legs wide and let my dress dip between my legs like my grandmother did, and use the skirt cloth to place the strings in as I go. Everything was a tool in my grandmother's house, even her clothing, mine too. I snap each green bean three times, once to take off the stem, once to take off the tip, and once to break them in half before I place them in a pan of cold water on the floor in front of me. The rhythm of work like this is cellular, a memory my body carries. Our connections to food are ancestral. Sometimes I hear myself saying, "Law me," or "Lord have mercy." I shake the strings from my dress tail into an old newspaper and reach for more. I scrub the new white potatoes, pour any dark spots from the flesh, and dunk them into the pan of water too. I rinse them for dirt, then run more water and rinse them again. I put a little vegetable oil in a large sauce pot and add a smoked turkey leg or thigh and a chopped onion. I let the onion get soft. Then I put in my green beans and new potatoes. Pour just enough water to cover the vegetables and let it simmer. I'm always motivated to cook when something that smells good is simmering in the pot. The aroma floating through the house lets my children know their hard work will pay off. They come one by one and ask, "Mama, what you cooking?" I shoo them back to their chores, smile, wipe the sweat from my brow, and keep at it. I'm always thinking of the big mamas, the aunties, and the grannies who were doing the same thing with similar rhythms in their bodies, their elbows bending, their fingers gripping, their cooking spoons like this, the steam rising to coat their faces. Cooking is meditation. Cooking is communing with the kitchen ghosts long dead. These Sundays are church.
0: In her kitchen, Crystal Wilkinson can feel the presence of five generations of Black women who came before her. She grew up in rural Kentucky, making buttermilk biscuits and blackberry cobbler with her grandmother. And now, the former poet laureate of Kentucky is passing her family's stories and recipes down to her own children and grandchildren. Shannon Henry Kleiber is a big fan of her book, Praise Song for the Kitchen Ghosts.
2: Crystal, I love how you talk about hanging up your grandmother's dress sometimes when you're cooking. How did you think about that? Did you just see it and you thought, I need a little inspiration? I'm going to take her dress and I'm going to actually hang it up in the kitchen and have it be an inspiration to me as I'm cooking.
1: It was just something that I did in a moment of grief. You know, after she died, my cousins who are like siblings and my aunts and uncles, we always gathered down home. And so she had passed and we were all in deep grief and thinking about how we proceed from here. It was Thanksgiving and I was struggling. I mean, I'm a good cook, but I was just sort of struggling against the grief and not sure that I could do it. And I remembered that I had her dress in the closet Mm. And I just went back there and grabbed it. And my intention was just to touch it, but I brought it into the kitchen with me and hung it up on the back door and sort of felt her presence there and could almost hear her voice saying, okay, get it going. Get your pots out. Let's go.
2: Who else are the kitchen ghosts in your family?
1: Well, I imagine, you know, I talk about my mother being a failed cook. She's there, and my grandmother, Christine, and her mother, and most of all, Aggie of color, she was called, that was born in 1795 in Virginia and brought to Kentucky as an enslaved child. She haunted me so greatly, just the idea of being able to go that far back and touching that part of my history in such a deep ancestral way.
2: What do you mean she haunted you? Did you hear her voice?
1: I did hear her voice. I was at a writing retreat in Florida, and I had been given this task by an editor. I was going to do this series of little short lyric essays around my matriarchal lineage. And I just decided, well, let me see how far back I can go. And I found her, and she was listed as Aggie of Color and Tarleton Wilkinson, who is my fourth great grandfather, a white man, and Aggie of Color, who is my fourth great grandmother, appeared on a court document where he had deeded her kitchen utensils or household items like a feather bedstead, a table, pots and pans. And the top of my head blew off, and I thought, I had never gotten so close to the period of enslavement in my lineage. You know, as an intellectual, as a professor, as a Black woman in America, I knew the history, but I had never gotten so close to it with my lineage to realize that, you know, that's where the Wilkinson name came from, and the fact that Tarleton was a white man and he had never married a white woman and had 10 children with her. Each little bit of archival research unearthed another wonder to me. And I was really focused on Aggie, and I went to sleep wondering about her life. And I woke up and I heard a voice that said, my mother calls to me, but not in your language. You know, my eyes got big, got popped up, and I just began sobbing, knowing that she was my relative. And it seemed to be a call to me that she was asking me to tell her story.
2: Wow. And so she is a character in this book, and she is a voice in this book, and you've brought her back in so many ways. What is particular or really vibrant about the foodways of her time and her life that came through generations later in your family?
1: I think for me, what happened was when my grandmother passed, I came up with the idea of the kitchen ghosts, but I realized that almost nothing we do is sort of isolated in our time.

0: isolated in our time, you know, everything reaches back. In the bread chapter, I say there has always been bread. And I started thinking about how important it was for my grandmother to have bread. And it was always homemade bread. So it was biscuits and it was cornbread. And I began to trace the lineage of bread. What would bread have looked like in Aggie's time with the ration she would have had available to her as an enslaved woman? I started thinking about that and just why we do a certain thing, or why, you know, like soft flour that can only be found in this region to make the perfect Southern biscuit. It's not that Northerners can't make biscuits. They can, but it's in the ingredients too. So sometimes even the ingredients are regional.
1: So tell me about some of the things that you cook if you have a certain emotion. You know, is there some time when you're feeling, I don't know, if you're feeling sad or if you're feeling disconnected, do you turn to a certain thing you want to cook?
0: I think bread making brings it all back. The quickest way to sort of commune with the ancestors, if you will, or to sort of meditate through while cooking. I've got what's been wonderful on social media is to see all of these attempts at the biscuits that people send me. And I think biscuits are really simple to make, but they also help me sort of commune with the ancestors when I'm making biscuits or cornbread. And the smell of the cornbread, the sizzle of it going into the skillet.
1: When you were doing the research, is there anything that surprised you?
0: Well, perhaps thinking about my mother and her need for birthday celebration and thinking about sort of the history of Black people not being able to celebrate during enslavement, not knowing their birthdays. That was a surprise.
1: That was a lovely part. You can tell a little bit about your mother loved her birthdays. She just, right? So tell us about what would that be like?
0: Yeah.
1: And it's actually
0: Valentine's Day. My mother's a Valentine's baby. And so was one of my uncles. February 14th was her birthday. And she would start around Thanksgiving. That's when we would all be together. She would start and she'd say, you know what's coming up? Guess what's coming up? And we all knew what she was doing. Or she would call me and say, my birthday's coming up in a few months. I mean, I think it started as early as July sometimes, but she was always talking about her birthday. And then when I did the research and I connected the history of birthdays for Black people in America, I was like, well, maybe she sort of innately knew this. And I think it also, I hadn't realized how important I also thought birthdays were. Because I always tried to make my children's birthdays special when they were little, even to my own detriment.
1: Well, I think it's worth it. You only have it once a year, right?
0: That's true. It's true.
1: I also really, I like how you talk about recipes as being like poems, and you're a poet also. How does it seem like a poem to you? How do you compare poems and recipes?
0: Well, I think it started with hearing my grandmother. Recipes are both, at least in my family, they're both oral and aural. So there's a storytelling element that I think makes them very poetic. And of course, where we're from, the accent and the cadence of the voice is melodic. And in giving me the recipes, she would say, now, what you're going to need is a bowl about the size of that white one down in the cabinet. Reach down there and you'll see what I'm talking about. And, you know, if I pulled out the wrong one, law me, Crystalline, that is not the right one, the white one, the one with the rim around the top. And then I would grab that up and she'd say, and you're going to feel that about half full. Then you'll need a pinch of this. You'll need a dab of that. And just the rhythm in her voice. And I think all the women of her time from down home sounded that way. I mean, I think it's like in that passage that I read, I mean, I think it's cellular memory, right? Like it soothes me. It's almost like a meditation when I think about them making it. And then I sort of become, I feel like in many ways I've become my grandmother. Not only do I see her do

0: doing it, when I look down at my hands are moving in the same way with the same rhythm that she had. You know, I make that sort of a joke of like when she would stir things by hand so hard that her breasts would be shaking in her house dress and the meat on her arm would be flapping. And now when I'm beating a cake by hand, I'm like, oh, there she is. Like, there it is. Like that same sort of rhythm, that same motion. You know, not only can you look at old pictures and see the faces of your children or your siblings or your aunts in this generation, I would like to think that some of the things that they did or how they spoke, things we can't see in a photograph, are also present.
1: That was Crystal Wilkinson, author of Praise Song for the Kitchen Ghosts, talking with Shannon Henry Kleiber. That's a story from To the Best of Our Knowledge. 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
3: Marsh Muirhead, a well-known Bemidji writer, dentist, flight instructor, and much else besides, lives on the banks of the Mississippi River with his dog, Adele. He's a winner and two-time finalist of the Great American Think-Off. Here's Marsh Muirhead.
4: Old oaks, spending so much of our time with so little of theirs. Indian summer, the begonia tips out of its pot. 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

0: This is Bird Note. Imagine you're visiting the mountains on a sunny summer day. You spread out sandwiches and chips on a picnic table and turn to grab a cold drink from the cooler when suddenly in swoops an uninvited guest, a Canada Jay. Also known as the Grey Jay, the Camp Robber, or Whiskey Jack, the mountain-dwelling Canada Jay is well known in the high country. It's fluffy, long-tailed, and sooty gray with a white collar and forehead. And it is bold. First, it hops around in a nearby tree, checking out you and your lunch. Then, with soft, soundless flight, the jay drops right into the middle of your camp. The robber will escape with any edible bits it can get. But instead of eating the spoils at the scene of the crime, the bird will attach them to the side of a tree, using its super sticky saliva. Then, in the depths of winter, the Canada Jay still has something to eat. As for the nickname Whiskey Jack, it probably comes from a Native American name for this species, Whiskajon. Learn more about all kinds of birds on our website, birdnote.org. And, unlike the Canada Jay, you're always invited. I'm Michael Stein.
1: Hello, and back to the show. My name's George Clooney, and I'd like to say hello, hello, hello, hello. I love you, you love me.

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2: Increasing chances for showers with thunderstorms in the forecast across the state of Mississippi. A lot of that activity really starting to increase for the weekend. We'll have chances for stronger storms and heavier rain. And we're dry in Tupelo through the night to low mid-70s. At least a few thunderstorms on Friday, the high low 90s, and then more rounds of rain and thunderstorms for the weekend. Clear Vicksburg for the overnight hours and for Friday. Low mid-70s, Friday's high 95. Increasing wet weather Saturday night and Sunday. Clear in Pascagoula through the night to low upper 70s. Scattered thunderstorms likely Friday with more rounds of it Saturday. Looks like for Sunday, too. I'm meteorologist Jennifer Naramore. 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

0: This is The Making of a Moral Leader, the story of Chaplain Colonel Shahbaz, the first Muslim full colonel chaplain in the United States Army. Episode 2.
1: It wasn't that I loved the military. It was like, this is the only thing that I could do, right? I didn't have a trade. I didn't have a skill. At that time, I didn't have an education. So when I'm coming up through the ranks after I straightened myself out to, right, you know, make E5, make a sergeant, I'm thinking to myself, hey, all that stuff they doing over there, I'm out. I ain't going to no parties. I ain't fussing with no supervisors. This is my last chance.
0: The military is a machine. And for a black Muslim chaplain, that machine has sharp edges.
2: What crucible did they put you through? I know the Army ain't giving away commissions.
1: Sergeant First Class Ritter. He's the guy who actually helped me through the paperwork. I had a bonus for field artillery. I got to wait 3 or 4 years before, you know, I get commissioned. He said, no, it's not true. He said, if you're moving from enlisted to a commissioned officer, they'll let you out of the contract. I said, what? So he helped me with the 4187, sent me to some guy who was working down in, they call it the AG, Adjutant General Officers. This guy also was like a Sergeant First Class. He's walking me through the paperwork. And so I'm saying to myself, my unit don't really like me, so I'm probably not going to get any recommendations. So I don't know if it's still the process, but it got denied at the battalion. It got denied at the brigade, but it had to go through HRC, right? It doesn't matter if it get denied at the battalion or the brigade. They got to send it up to the top. And at the time, they had just gotten their first Muslim chaplain on active duty. His name was Abdul Rashid Muhammad. And so because he got to be on active duty, they were looking for other Muslim chaplains.
2: All right. So you got it in your mind. This is what you want to do. What's next? OCS? You got to get your credentials?
1: Yeah, I got to get commissioned. So we sent in a SF-86 to do a background check. I'm worried about that because I had Article 15. I've been to jail and all that kind of stuff. But what I found out in that process, if you hadn't had a field grade Article 15, which is the next level Article 15, you still can go to OCS. So I got commissioned as a second lieutenant. And then once you get commissioned as a second lieutenant, you got to go to seminary, right? There's no seminary in the United States at this time for Muslims. Right? So, you know, the first Islamic seminary was in Virginia, Leesburg, Virginia. I got commissions as a second lieutenant. And, you know, for chaplains, you got to leave active duty to go get this 3-year degree. And then you come back to active duty. So I went to Virginia, worked nights at Walmart, and was going to school during the day. Still had a wife and 2 kids. We had to go to chaplain officer basic school. Within those 3 years, went to chaplain officer basic school and then came back to active duty as a captain.
0: Education wasn't just an advancement. It was protection.
1: Well, most chaplains are coming from off the street. So they're teaching you how to wear the uniform. They're teaching you how to march. They're teaching you how to get up for formation, teaching you how to go on roll march, PT test. It's a basic training for chaplains. They try to teach you how to be a soldier. So I was enlisted, so it was a gentleman's course for me.
2: Yeah.
1: Right? Yeah. So it takes basically 25 years to become a colonel, right? Mm-hmm. 25 years. You still got to go to war college to be eligible for those stars, right? That's almost like winning the lottery. And for the Muslim chaplain, one commander told me, for me to get to war college, which I went, he said it was like winning the lottery 3 times in the same day because it never happened. So you got to go to war college. You got to pass war college. When you get out of war college, you got to work for general officers, right? So I worked for 1-star, 2-star, 3-star, 4-star. And in those jobs, you got to do well to keep going up.
2: What fields do you have graduate degrees in?
1: Higher education administration, because I want to be a college president when I get out. And then I have a doctorate degree in Christianity because all of my soldiers are Christians, right? So I wanted to be educated in what they particularly believe, even though I grew up Christian. I wanted to be, you know, really confident in what I was saying. And so I have a master's degree in higher education administration. I have a master's degree in ethics and philosophy. I have a master's degree in Islamic studies. And then I have a master's degree in social work and community activism.
2: That's fire right there.
1: Thank you.
2: That's fire right there. Oh, we're talking with you in a foxhole. We just go on, going all out into the universe. But again, right, that builds your understanding of so much of human nature and spirituality. Right. But you academics, yeah, you. I'm so passionate about that myself. Still thinking about going to school again.
1: Yeah.
2: Because there's things I don't feel that confident about. I want some more education. But I found that was a transition for me as well, because most of my academic peers come from a totally different background. Some of them were very anti-military. But I didn't have no conflicts with them, you know, but the respect from being an adjunct to finally getting a doctorate, how that's different, you
1: right.
2: know.
1: Yeah.
2: Didn't know that world existed. But I had to learn the hard way.
1: That's right.
2: And I know earning a doctorate ain't no joke. You got two of them. But more significantly, you as a force multiplier, you have created others.
1: Yes. 14 to be exact. I lend out the talents that God has given me, and I do it for free.
3: That you get to know one another, whether they're Christian, whether they're Jewish, whether they're pagan, whether they're Sabians, whether they're Zoroastrians, it does not matter. Our obligation is to other human beings. Why is that important? Allah says, who is more wrong than a person who blocks people from the path of God?
2: What is the difference between preaching, lay people, and teaching, theology, etc., in terms of what you allow people to do in terms of, I don't know, services?
1: Yeah, for the Muslims, it's the same as for the folks in the church. You know, you preach on Friday as opposed mm-hmm. to Sunday, and then we have throughout the week, we might have a Quranic study class, like Christians would have a Bible study class. So preaching is one thing on Friday. That's when we, you know, get everybody together and you give them a word for the week. The weekly Quranic study is just teaching people really about their faith in general instead of them trying to figure it out on their own.
2: Most of the work is listening.
3: I think it's imperative to have somebody to listen and not judge them, to be able to have somebody to just say, I see where you're coming from. I have some of the same issues. Your faith is not going to stop me from coming to help you. Your gender is not going to stop me. I don't care what you call yourself.
2: You have a good foundation in pretty much all the major world religions as part of what you do. How much time do you spend just counseling people from all faiths or no faiths at all?
1: That's probably about 99.9% of what I do. Just counseling people, helping them through life's problems, helping intervene between them and the commander. And then I advise the commanders on, you know, what's going on in the world and the region. Like, I'll be going to Malaysia here soon. And so I'll interact with the Muslim people there, the imams or the mullahs, and serve as a bridge for my commander and my unit.
2: You give things context.
1: Yes. You know,
2: and reasons for why people think the way they do.
1: That's correct.
2: And I remember you, I think I heard you mention something about that you could have grown a beard, but you chose not to.
1: That's right.
2: That's like a doable thing, but like one more rock in the way. when you're trying to get up to the top, because it's not important enough. It's a thing, but is it that?
1: It's minuscule when you're looking at big pictures, right? Because traditions are important, right? And so you sitting at the table with 50 other men, and you're in there in your religious regalia with a long beard and a kufi on. Yeah, how many of those folks are going to trust you? It ain't happening, right? And so I think a lot of times we don't look big picture. We look at our individual needs. I'm in rooms now, you know, that I never dreamed of being in because I'm a soldier. You know, I do what other soldiers do. I look like other soldiers look, you know. I always got a fresh haircut. Always got a starch uniform on. Always got a clean face, right? And so soldiers trust soldiers. Even in my times where I was serving in Iraq and they were fighting Muslims, right? You know, it was time for me to do a memorial service. And I was really worried because they could have most easily replaced me. I'm a Muslim and their friends just got killed by Muslims. Mm-hmm. And it was like, absolutely not. Shabazz is our chaplain. He's doing the memorial service. You see what I'm saying? Because they trusted me. Now, had I been walking around base with my beard and my kufi on and my thobe, you know, looking like I wasn't a part of them, that never would have happened.
0: Misconceptions, bias, suspicions. He faced all of it. And he kept showing up.
1: You know, I remember going to my first duty station as a captain, reach out to shake the commander's hand. He said, hey, he didn't even shake my hand. He said, we got some problems with your religion and how you guys treat women. Have a nice day. And he didn't talk to me for 9 months. So for me, at that time, as I started to develop my leadership philosophy, I said, man, I got to find a way to crack this code because they're not accepting me. And the only way I knew how to do that was to be an exceptional soldier. Right. So when they're having physical tests, I'm out there crushing the physical fitness tests. When they're doing anything, I'm looking like a stellar soldier. And so that attracted soldiers to me. Right. And so if you're not cognizant of what's around you, you're going to always fail. And we had somewhere in between 19 Muslim chaplains over the years. And I tell you, you know, 3/4 of them are bowed out. Yeah. They didn't know how to adjust. But you know, that's a big culture shift, right? And so, and it's basically almost an appointed position. So they have to have a level of trust and comfort with their own selves, right? It's because it really has nothing to do with me. I've done the job. I've done all the jobs. So I'm, you know, just more qualified. But, you know, you're talking about 250 years of either a Protestant or a Catholic chaplain. Now you got this guy who happens to be Muslim and he's knocking at the door. Probably a lot of fears for them is like, man, is he going to come in and change something? I can only imagine their particular fears, but that's where I am.
2: So how did you get around the haters doing what you did? Cut you from the group and some many. No one ain't nobody want to play with you no more.
1: Yeah, that's right.
2: Who are your new playmates at this point? I mean, who your boys from the field artillery, are they hanging out with you when you get through OCS? Where are you at with those people?
1: Well, you know, ain't nobody hanging out with your boss. I'm too radioactive. You know, I'm a Muslim chaplain. 9/11 happened. Ain't nobody playing with me. And so what I had to learn to do is play by myself. Right. So everything really is about connection. So even though I was the Muslim chaplain, I'm still playing basketball with the guys. I'm still lifting weights with the guys, you know. And so sometimes you're meeting those guys outside of uniform. They say, oh, brother, cool. You know, we sit down, we talk, we laugh, we play cards. And then the next day they see me in uniform. They're not really even thinking about the chaplain thing.
2: Right.
1: And then the second tier comes by. They see this crescent moon on my uniform. They say, oh, hell, he the Muslim chaplain? And he cool like that? So some of those inroads of connection helped me to make friends. Then there's another layer. So I'm a member of Omega Psi Phi, right? I did
2: you
1: that guys, when I was.
2: You just had to take them all. So you definitely got all the black career. We can just put that away.
1: No, right.
2: Let's not even bring that up.
1: That's right. That gave me an inroad. So you going to fraternity meetings, you know, you going to different events they had. Oh, the Muslim chaplain is frat. Right? So that's knocking down all those barriers. And then just being a Q dog, people are like, oh, he real, right? He authentic. He a Q? Yeah, so, you know, a lot, all those things helped me, which is amazing, man. Like, honestly, when you talking about being a chaplain, being a Muslim chaplain, how you gonna connect with people, all those things that happened to me, all those things I did in college, like pledging Q, all those things have served me.
2: So the cultural shift from enlisted to officer, what's happening there?
1: Man, I tell you, I've been masterful in navigating that space. And not all on intention, but it became intentional once I understood the chaplain is not like a regular officer. I can go into spaces regular officers can't go. I could go hang out down at the DFAC with all the Omegas, with all the soldiers, with E1 through E8. And they say, man, the chaplain is doing his job. So I've been able to navigate the officer space by just being a chaplain and still kind of staying connected to the community. Regular officers, they got to be in the office and hang out with other officers because you get the fraternization thing. That's not a thing for the chaplain. That's not a thing for the chaplain. So that's how I've navigated that space and became, as you see on the internet, an internet favorite.
4: Chap it up. Chap it up.
5: There'll be thousands of people who don't believe in you. You shouldn't be one of them. Don't let that go over your head. 0450. I'm not starting. I'm done, son.
1: Woo! Because I'm a chaplain. But I strictly fight for the soldiers. I'm hanging out with soldiers. I'm taking pictures with soldiers. Because soldiers, even though I'm a chaplain, they focus on this bird. I took a picture with Colonel Shabazz. Oh, I was talking to Colonel Shabazz. He texted me, Colonel.
2: Mm-hmm.
1: So I've been able to navigate that space because I understood the enlisted side. Ain't no enlisted person just hanging out with colonels.
2: That's right.
1: It ain't happening.
0: He wasn't just an officer. He was a symbol. Race, faith, identity, all of it shaped how he had to move. In episode 3, we explore what Shabazz hopes to leave behind and what his story teaches us about leadership and legacy.
6: And that's it for this mini episode of What's Ray Saying? I'm Tiffany, the one who holds it all together in the background. And our production team for this episode includes Jocelyn Gonzalez of PRX Productions, with music by our very own son, RJ Christian. So how does the source of Black knowledge come to gain this wisdom that he shares? Research, a lot of experience, and some good old-fashioned schooling. So if you like what you hear, tell a friend. Until next time, like, share, download, and keep asking your friends, what's Ray saying?

0: The following story contains descriptions of relationship violence. Listener discretion is advised.
1: Growing up, I knew I was different. I was weird, quirky, and I embraced the little things in life that made me happy. Despite my joyful demeanor, there was one thing I never really liked. My name. Deanna, Diane, Diana, Deanne. Whatever people could come up with, they called me it. I quickly corrected their mistake, but I never understood why I was correcting something that was so often messed up. I was reintroducing myself constantly, and as a child, it was exhausting. Little did I know, my name was a legacy, a memento to my uncle, who passed away 3 months before I was born. Until recently, I never knew what happened. I just knew he was no longer with us. I decided it was time to ask my family what really happened in February of 1993 and who exactly I was named after. My name is Dina Heitzman, and this is the story of how my uncle Dean was murdered and how I was given his namesake as an heirloom that I carry

0: Hello, honey. How are you?
1: That's my Aunt Cherry, Dean's oldest sister. She was the first one I discussed the origin of my name with. After a few days of recollecting thoughts, she shared memories of Uncle Dean which led up to the night that changed her generation within her family forever.
0: Dean was fun. He was charismatic. He had girlfriends from an early age. He was good looking and he had a great personality. Now, that's not to say that he didn't pick horrible women. Dean's women were, well, we used to say his first wife killed him with her words. His second wife killed him with a gun.
1: She continued to explain to me Dean's second wife, Nikki, was unstable. He caught her having a romantic relationship with his coworker. She was more than $40,000 in debt and was recently jobless. She was cornered. It was February 17th, and Sherry, along with her other brother, Greg, was concerned. At this point, nobody had heard from Dean in 3 days, which was odd. She picked up the phone, called my grandparents, and told them to meet them at Dean and Nikki's house. She was calling the police. Once they arrived, she described the conditions of a crazy typical Ohio winter. Sub-zero temperatures, snow blowing everywhere, low visibility. But the coldness couldn't mask what darkness fell inside that house. She knew something was wrong because she was there the day prior.
0: Saturday morning, I went over to their house. Of course, nobody answered. I parked out front and I looked upstairs to where I knew their bedroom was, and I had this horrid feeling that she was up there. Never ever dawned on me that he was up there, just her. And that was one of the deciding factors of going to the police.
1: Aunt Cherry continued to share the story of how she found her missing brother. First, the police tried to get inside the house. You know that method of using a credit card and picking the lock? That's what they tried first. It obviously didn't work. By that time, Greg broke into the window leading into their garage. He ran into the dining room and was met with scorching heat. The house was so hot, which means it smelled so bad. The police busted down the door and ran into the bedroom. They knew what was waiting for them upstairs, and they knew they needed to get Greg out of the way. They screamed, "We will have to arrest you if you don't go downstairs." He went, and the police shortly followed.
0: And the police guy came down the steps, and I looked at him and I said, "She's there, isn't she?" And the policeman looked like just the air went out of him. I remember him vividly, and he looks at me and he said, "I'm sorry, they're both there. You're going to have to wait outside now. It's crime scene." I said, "A crime scene?" And he said, "Yes, he's been shot." He said, "Without investigating, it appears to be a murder, suicide." Oh my God. And I said, how many times did she shoot him?" He said, 10 times. I said, "Oh my God." Well, when she couldn't kill herself, she eventually went in the bedroom. She propped up the door. She got in bed next to him and shot herself in his arm. And we found her laying there with the gun in her hand. Now, Dean died probably within 3 hours after I talked to him on Tuesday night. We found them Saturday night.
1: My family wanted answers. They needed something to help them heal. They asked the police if Dean's wife left a suicide note. She did. And my grandpa was given a copy. After a few minutes, my aunt realized my grandpa was fixated on his watch. and she wanted to know what was wrong.
0: And I looked at him and I said, "Dad, what are you doing?" And he said, "I'm watching 30 seconds on my clock, on my watch." And I said, "What are you doing?" He said, "That's how long she said it took him to die. 30 seconds. He said, "Do you know how long that is?"

0: Now I'm sure you're wondering how I play a part, besides sharing a name with a man who was murdered 26 years ago. There was one person missing from that scene. My mother, Lisa. She was 7 months pregnant with me, and no one wanted her to see that tragedy.
1: Our main goal was she was pregnant. We didn't want her around that. I did not want her to smell the smell of death, but she did. And she came because she knew we needed her.
0: But the funny part of it was, she wasn't even supposed to have any more children. But 9 years after she had her middle daughter, she was surprised with one more. Me.
2: Whenever somebody finds out they're pregnant, then they have no clue that that's what was going to birth, that that was even a consideration, it's a shock. I mean, I was in denial for quite a while. It wasn't that I wasn't thrilled, it's just like, it was so unbelievable to me.
0: After the death of my uncle, my family mourned. My father was worried about my health because of the stress my mom was experiencing. But on Mother's Day in 1993, I was born, healthy and unknowingly ready to help heal my broken family.
2: I remember after we were home, Grandma would cough, and she would want me to come down just to bring you, because she just wanted to hold you. And I think it brought her out of her depression because she had a new life to deal with.
1: Dina, you were the light of all of our lives. Absolutely. You had a big, big, big, huge impact in healing us. And the ones I thank you the most for, of course, were my parents. Because my parents died that night. I saw the light leave my mouth. Yes, you helped immensely. And for that, honey, I'm forever grateful.
0: Originally, I was going to be named after my father. But my mother wanted my uncle's name to live on.
2: When I found out you weren't a boy, because I was really convinced you were a boy. And when they told me you were a girl, kind of threw me off. But then I thought, well, what's wrong? I just called her Dina. And that's why it is, because I wanted to remember him. And I wanted you to have a namesake. And I knew that someone would always be looking out for you.
0: Someone once told me families that endure tragedy come out stronger in the end. And I believe that. I didn't know what I was looking for when I began this conversation, but I was reassured of something I already knew. I come from a line of strong blood. I love my family. We are close. We help each other out. And we care for each other immensely. I wouldn't change it for the world. Even though my name is still pronounced wrong daily, I never correct it in anger. Instead, I say it proudly, because I know I am carrying a legacy who is still looking after me today. I am Dina Heitzman, and that is the story of how I learned to love my name.

0: Hi, guys. My name is Martha, and I live in Rhode Island. I love PRX. I've been listening for quite a long time. I listen at night. If I turn over and wake up because my cat has jumped on the bed, I tune it in, and I listen through WGBH 89.7 in Boston. But it's just so pleasant. So just keep it coming. Thanks so much. Bye-bye.
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2: Alone, all alone. Nobody but nobody can make it out here. Alone. 12 simple words from the close of Maya Angelou's poem, Alone. But they capture what so many of us are feeling right now as we sit quietly in our apartments, our houses, our hospital beds. It's To the Best of Our Knowledge. I'm Ann Strangchamps. Poetry can do that. Capture the moment. Find words for what seems impossible to express. Maybe that's one reason poetry is traveling the world right now. I could give you dozens of examples, but here's one from my own backyard. In Lake Mills, Wisconsin, a retired school teacher named Kitty O'Mara wrote a short poem at lunch one day. She posted it to friends on Facebook, and a few days later, it was being shared by Deepak Chopra, Oprah Winfrey, and a few million others. So I called Kitty and asked if she'd read it for us.
3: Let's see. Oddly enough, I don't have a framed copy next to me, but... hang on a second.
2: Okay.
3: All right. And the people stayed home, and they read books and listened and rested and exercised and made art and played games and learned new ways of being and were still. And they listened more deeply. Some meditated. Some prayed, some danced, some met their shadows, and the people began to think differently. And the people healed. And in the absence of people living in ignorant, dangerous, mindless, and heartless ways, the earth began to heal. And when the danger passed, and the people joined together again, they grieved their losses and made new choices and dreamed new images and created new ways to live and heal the earth fully as they had been healed.
2: That is so beautiful. There's one line I wanted to ask you about, because it is the one line in the poem that is a little dark. Some meditated, some prayed, some danced, some met their shadows. What do you mean by that, some met their shadows?
3: Well, yeah, and that's sort of the pivot point of the piece, I think, and it not dark, but a deep invitation in an experience like this when we are overwhelmed and disoriented and looking for a center. I think that's when we sit and sit still and meet our shadows, meet those things that take us to deeper places within ourselves. And for all of us, that's the point of transformation in life. In a Jungian sense, meeting the shadow is sitting with what we do not want to be with. That is true of ourselves and our lives. And it's not bad necessarily. It may be painful.
2: Yeah, I think that's one of the things that's so hard about this isolation. One of the things that's especially beautiful that's coming out of this really difficult time is the creativity people are sharing online. Mm-hmm.
4: your poem, but so many other people are writing poems.
3: Yeah.
4: Making songs, sharing concerts. It's amazing.
3: It's beautiful. And I think all of those things tap into the mythology, the symbolism, the metaphor that are such a gift to us as human beings. And so I think in some ways, the stillness and the shock of isolation is connecting people to that within themselves and others again, and they're co-creating. And I love it. I love it. I love the way people are taking my poem and doing all kinds of things with it. And as you say, they're creating their own art. I think it's wonderful.
4: That's Kitty O'Meara. The poem she wrote as a Facebook post to her friends exploded the internet this week. And she's not the only one. So far, I've seen poems by a California minister, an Irish monk, and Senator Cory Booker. It's probably not surprising that a lot of what people are sharing is on the inspirational or spiritual side. But our next guest says poetry itself is a form of worship.

0: deliverance.
1: In case you have fallen,
0: though I have not shined shoes for it, have not suffocated myself handsome in a tight, bright tie, Sunday comes to me again as it did in childhood. We few left who listen to the radio leave ourselves available to surprise. We pray unaware of prayer. We are an ugly people. Forgive me. I do not wish to sing like Tremaine Hawkins. But Lord, if I could become the note she belts halfway into the fifth minute of the Potter's House, when black vocabulary heralds homemade belief for any kind of havoc, there is deliverance. She means that even after I am not listening, I am not a saint. Because I keep trying to become a sound. Something you will remember once you've lived enough not to believe.

0: That's Jericho Brown reading from his new book of poems called The Tradition. Now, as a poet, he's been working with and transforming religious language for some time in very unique and powerful ways. His award-winning collection, The New Testament, for example, includes poems called 1 Corinthians 13:11, Psalm 150, and Hebrews 13. Charles Monroe Cain sat down with him and asked why his poems so often turn to worship, to the Bible, and to religion.
1: I grew up in a Black church where so much of what I saw and so much of what I heard was a perfect foundation for poetry. There's so much pageantry and pomp and circumstance in the Black church. So much reverence for the way things are spoken and the way things are sung and the way worship happens together among the people in the congregation. So I think one of the reasons why I'm always turning to religion is that I'm always turning back to that feeling that I would get at church when I was a kid listening to the preachers or hearing someone sing, or the way form in a poem becomes exciting is because it still has surprises. In spite of the fact that we know the poem has a meter or we know the poem has a rhyme, I think that's similar to how in church, in the order of service, you know what's coming next. And yet you don't really know. You know some people are going to shout, for instance, but you don't know when that's going to happen, and you don't know who the spirit is going to fall on. Even at the level of the line break in a poem, I get to the end of a line and I don't know what's going to come next. And I love reading poems for that reason, because it reminds me of my relationship to faith and to doubt, that we get to the end of the line sort of holding on to the belief that in that moment of doubt, in that moment of the line break, we will indeed get to a landing.
2: You know, you're mentioning belief. What about worship? In the Baptist church, from your tradition, worship is huge and active and full of vim and vigor. Do you feel that you still have the same level of worship as you would have in the Baptist church?
1: Well, that's part of what happens in this poem, right? I'm reflecting on the time that worship was paramount in a certain way. And that's why Tremaine Hawkins, that wonderful singer, that really amazing soprano voice, comes up in this poem. And I don't think I've lost that. Obviously, it's not the same as it was in the church that I was growing up in, but I know how to seek it out in my life, and I know how to have moments of excitement and joy, singing, clapping of my hands. And I do want to say this on this radio show. What's really important, I think, to each one of us is that we have the opportunity to sit in our moments of gratitude, right? No matter how down and out we are, we each have some moment where we feel a little good about something. And if we are allowed to observe that moment without shame, if we are allowed to say a thank you, even under our breaths, I think that makes a difference to the way the rest of the day goes and how much gratitude we can have or experience in the future from that moment. So that's really important to me.
2: Can I read to you from the Bible? Would you mind if I read something from the Bible?
1: Sure.
2: And this is from Romans 12:1. I beseech you, therefore, brethren, by the mercies of God, that ye present your bodies a living sacrifice, holy, acceptable unto God, which is your reasonable service. You have a poem called Romans 12:1. Can you explain how that came from that verse?
1: Yeah, I was really interested in this idea of the sacrifice of the body, and that the sacrifice of the body should lead to some form of transcendence or revelation or epiphany. That through the sacrifice of our body, you get to heaven, right? I was like, what about the enjoyment of the body?
2: Yes, right.
1: Is it possible to reach heaven without the sacrifice of the body, but also through the enjoyment of the body, right? Through physical, through lovemaking.
2: Well, let's hear your Romans 12:1 then.
1: Romans 12:1. I will begin with the body in the year of our Lord. Porous and wet, love-racked and willing. In my 23rd year, a certain obsession overtook my body, or I should say, I let a man touch me until I bled, until my blood met his hunger, and so was changed, was given a new name, as is the practice among my people, who are several and whole, holy and acceptable. On the whole, hurt by me, they will not call me brother, hear me coming, and they cross their legs, as men are wont to hate women. as women are taught to hate themselves. They hate a woman they smell in me, every muscle of her body clenched in fits beneath men heavy as heaven. My body, dear, dying, sacrifice, desirous as I will be, black as I am.
2: Wow. Oh, my God. That's such a powerful poem.
1: Thank you so much.
2: As a gay man, don't you just want to, like, just scream at the church to let you in the door and not judge you?
1: No. Interestingly enough, there are things that I want for people in the church, but they're the same things I want for everybody, and that's freedom.
2: Right.
1: You know, I want people to be free to encounter other people.

0: people to be free to encounter other people whole and to love them. There was a point in my life where that did sort of manifest itself in a feeling of wanting to scream, but I don't think I feel that way now. I thank God for getting older so that I'm not carrying around anger about something I have nothing to do with. You know, it's really none of my business. I don't like being in situations where people want to legislate my body.
1: Right.
0: Why are you making decisions for other people's life? I don't understand.
2: I would love, I don't have one, but if you could pick a, I guess let's use the word good news. If you could pick a poem of the good news and read us one more poem to take us out on that note, would you mind?
0: You want a happy poem?
2: No, I didn't say that. I didn't say happy. I said good news. So I'm just saying a poem that has that spirit, you know, they've heard the whole interview now, right? And now the point is let's take them out.
0: Well, there is a poem, you know, I love poetry. I think this interview's made that evident. But there's one thing that I love more than poetry, and I've always been trying to figure out how to get it into my poem. So the one thing that I love probably more than poetry is cuddling. I think it's the best thing in the world when you could just hold somebody or get held. Anyway, so I wrote this poem, and it's about cuddling. So this is the good news. Are you ready?
2: Yeah, I'm ready.
0: Stand. Peace on this planet, or guns glowing hot. We lay there together as if we were getting something done. It felt like planting a garden or planning a meal for a people who still need feeding. All that touching, or barely touching, not saying much, not adding anything, the cushion of it, the skin and occasional sigh, all seemed like work worth mastering. I'm sure somebody died while we made love. Somebody killed somebody black. I thought then of holding you as a political act. I may as well have held myself. We didn't stand for one thought, didn't do a damn thing. And though you left me, I'm glad we didn't.
2: Amen.
0: That's the good news.
2: That's the good news.
3: Jericho Brown is the author of award-winning books of poetry like The Tradition and The New Testament, and he directs the creative writing program at Emory University in Atlanta. Charles Monroe Kane talked with him. 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
4: A huge statue has bitten the dust in Kolkata, and almost no one is shedding any tears. Sports Today describes it.
5: It has stood tall in front of the iconic Salt Lake Stadium in Kolkata for several years. In front of the VIP gate is the sculpture of a headless torso with two balls on its feet and the Biswa Bangla ball on the top of the waist.
4: It is hard to describe. Two muscled, veiny legs in white soccer shorts, and on top of the shorts, instead of a torso, a big ball like a globe. The Bengali letter Bo standing in for Bisho Bangla, or Bengal and the world. And when a new government came to power in the state recently, ousting the old one, which had been here for 15 years, that statue was one of the first things to go. This is Sandeep Roy in Kolkata. The former chief minister of West Bengal, Mamata Banerjee, lamented, "I feel very bad." That's natural. The statue was apparently her brainchild. She had designed the logo on it. She said sports fans loved to take selfies with it. But few sympathized. Her government had removed a long-standing public art project as well, overnight. Poroma, a sculpture showing a tribal woman inspired by folk art. It was by renowned artist Shanu Lahiri, who had died the year before. It had become such a landmark since it was installed in 1987. The area had become known as Poroma Island. But it had to make way for one of the Bisho Bangla globes. Now one might say, what goes around comes around. At that time, the artist Chitrabanu Mojumdar had told the Times of India, "In the US, minimalist sculptor Richard Serra's works have often courted controversy."

0: controversy and led to public debate. Why can't that happen here? He was probably referring to the tilted ark affair. In 1981, SERA installed a 15-ton rusting steel slab that cut across Federal Plaza in Lower Manhattan. He didn't think public art had to necessarily beautify public space. He wanted to disrupt it instead. Many New Yorkers didn't agree. New York Times art critic Grace Gluck called it an awkward, bullying piece that may conceivably be the ugliest outdoor art in the city. Employees of the government offices around the plaza collected signatures demanding its removal. It led to a hearing and heated debates, as recounted in the documentary Tilted Ark. Some government officials panned it.
1: Abstract art is fine and dandy, but when the public puts its money up for it, I think it ought to have some say in the matter.
0: The jury voted to remove the sculpture. SERA sued, citing his right to free speech, but to no avail. The sculpture belonged to the government, not him.
2: Obviously, I hope the ark is removed and auctioned off if possible. There is no shame in admitting a $175,000 mistake.
0: One night, it was cut up and hauled away to a scrap metal yard. SERA protested, but to no avail.
3: I can't live in a country that commissions my art, invites me to the White House, shakes my hand, and tears my work down.
0: And SERA warned against valuing art via referendum.
3: You know, if you had a referendum between a slot machine and Beethoven, there'd be no Beethoven.
0: It all raises an interesting question about public art, whether in Kolkata or New York. What is the real purpose of public art? In India, most of the time, it's either about beautification or it's just a monument to patriotism. In fact, public art in India these days tends to believe bigger is always better. India has the world's tallest, second tallest, and third tallest sitting statues. Public art in general is not something born out of public discussion, input, and demand. The former government had promised to make Kolkata into London, and as part of that project, it had installed mini Big Ben clock towers all over the city. And as a gift for soccer lovers, a statue of football great Messi when he visited the city. Now the Messi statue is gone as well, as part of the public art change sweeping the city. When the minister says the football statue was ugly, few disagreed. However, when a minister says it will be replaced by something more aesthetically pleasing, many are wary as they brace themselves for more giant statues, just playing a different political ball game.

0: This is Bird Note. Twice every day, a rapt audience gathers at the Peabody Hotel in Memphis, Tennessee, to see six local celebrities. Five of them are ducks.
1: Ducky duckies!
0: The sixth is the hotel's head duckmaster, Keenan Walker, who leads them in the Duck March. Each morning, Keenan goes to the roof to retrieve the talent from their duck palace.
1: All right, y'all. I got everybody warmed up for you down there. Now we gotta go march some hope into that lobby and put some smiles on some faces. Here we go, y'all. Good. There you go. Watch your step, y'all. Very good.
0: He leads the ducks to the elevator, signals to the lobby to start the John Philip Sousa music.
1: All right, duckies. Here we go.
0: And when the doors open, the ducks march down a red carpet, up some steps, and into the hotel's ornate fountain.
1: Everybody say good morning, duckies.
0: The ducks swim about the fountain until the afternoon, when the duckmaster marches them back to the roof. This all started in 1933, with an incident involving the manager of the hotel, live duck decoys for a duck hunt, and a bit too much whiskey. Guests were charmed to find ducks swimming in the hotel fountain the next morning.
2: And it became a tradition to have ducks live in the fountain. But the bellman had to take care of them. So in 1940, a man named Edward Pembroke was hired as a bellman. It just so happened that he used to be an animal trainer in the circus as a young man.
0: Edward Pembroke created a grand ceremony for the ducks that, nearly a century later, continues to delight. For Bird Note, I'm Mark Bramhill.
3: Eclectus parrots are big, loud, colorful parrots native to the lowland rainforests of New Guinea and nearby areas. The word eclectus shares a Greek root with the word eclectic, meaning chosen from widely different sources. The vivid red female has a bright blue belly and black beak. The male is an iridescent green with an orange beak. An eclectic pair for sure. They're so different. They were once thought to be two separate species. Their bright colors appear to be the result of different selective pressures on each sex. The males gather together in small flocks and bring food to the female, who spends a lot of her time guarding the mouth of a nest cavity in a large tree. Since the green males spend their lives in the open, vulnerable to predators, they gain an adaptive advantage by blending in with the trees. The colorful female, at her nest hole, stands out in her bright red. But in times of danger, she can quickly duck inside her nest, where the red may be harder to see. Such a dramatic sexual contrast in plumage is rare in parrots, and it offers a bold and beautiful example of some of the powerful selective pressures at work in evolution. Today's show brought to you by the Bobolink Foundation. Find us at birdnote.org. I'm Michael Stein.

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2: On and off again chances for the wet weather coming our way here, folks. And the latest computer model runs are really showing an increase coming our way this weekend. Now for Oxford through the night, we're dry, a low mid-70s. Maybe a pop-up thunderstorm Friday into Friday night, and then that increase of rounds of showers and thunderstorms Saturday and Sunday. Friday's high temperature, low 90s. Clear in Greenwood through the night, a low mid-70s. Sunny and hot Friday, the high mid-90s. Rounds of showers with thunderstorms pick it up as we're heading through Saturday and Sunday. Clear the Natchez area through the early morning as our Friday goes on too, and then rounds of showers with thunderstorms moving our way for Saturday and Sunday. I'm meteorologist Jennifer Naramore. 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
6: Gretchen K. Stewart remembers well the day she saw the animal that would change her life. It was 2020.
7: The national parks had been closed because of COVID, and a few had just started opening up, and Mount Rainier opened up.
6: Gretchen is a wildlife photographer who uses her images to tell conservation stories about endangered species and their habitats.
7: I was in my little tiny van that has like a little bed in it. I was driving up the mountain, and there on a snowbank was this tawny, fluffy animal. And I pulled over. I didn't know what it was at first. And I stopped and I could see, oh, that's a fox. But she looked so different. Her coloring, everything about her, really thick, beautiful winter coat. And I pulled over and I took some photos of her. And I was like, what was that fox? This is not a normal lowland red fox.
6: Gretchen had just seen a Cascade red fox, an elusive high elevation subspecies.
7: I found that there was nothing really available online other than a little tiny blip about the Cascade red fox on Mount Rainier National Park's website and Cascade's Carnivore Project, which was researching the foxes at the time.
6: That's where she learned the Cascade red fox was an endangered species native only to the upper elevations of the Cascade Mountains.
7: That was exciting because I had been looking for a story to really dive into. So I contacted Jocelyn Akins, who was the founder of Cascade's Carnivore Project.
6: We'll hear from Jocelyn herself shortly.
7: And I said, hey, I want to volunteer. I want to learn more about this fox. And she let me come to her home and interview her. And by the end of the interview, I told her, I want to find more foxes. And she just kind of laughed at me. She was like, good luck. She was like, we barely even see them with our trail cameras or anything. Well, I was determined. And that very summer, I ended up finding another individual that I nicknamed Snag because he has a little snaggle tooth. And then later I found his mate, a red-coated fox. I named her Ginger because she had a red coat. So that was just the beginning.
6: The beginning of Gretchen's love story with these foxes.
7: Finding the Cascade red fox was a blessing. Changed my life and gave me purpose in a way that I hadn't expected.
6: So why such big feelings for a small, high-elevation subspecies of fox that only lives in the Cascade Mountains? What is it about these animals, and who are they exactly? From Smithsonian Magazine and PRX Productions, this is There's More to That, the show that takes you straight into the fox's den. I'm Ari Daniel. In this episode, we trek high up into the Cascade Mountains to train our lens on the Cascade red fox. We'll learn why they're special, what's threatening them, and what can be done about it. Stay tuned. Gretchen, how do you know that it's a Cascade Red Fox? How do you identify them and distinguish them from other foxes?
7: The lowland red foxes are typically red in color, whereas the Cascade Red Fox is most often black phase, which is like a black silver color, or cross phase, which is more like either red and black or red and tan. They also have a smaller body than a lowland red fox. Their legs typically seem to be shorter. They have fur-lined feet, especially in the winter. In the summer, they shed their winter coat and they look really scrawny, but in the winter, their fur becomes really thick and beautiful, and even the bottoms of their feet are furry. And of course, that keeps them warm up in those high elevations in the winter.
6: Location, she says, is also a giveaway.
7: A lowland fox would not be up in the subalpine where you would find a Cascade Red Fox. So that's the easiest way to know. But also the Cascade Red Fox is so endangered that their range has shrunk to only the South Cascades. There are no known individuals above I-90 in Washington, and their populations are so isolated because they're sort of stuck in these high elevations. They're on Mount Rainier, Mount Adams, but they rarely come down lower than that unless they're trying to disperse.
6: And Gretchen, what do you attribute your ability to find these Cascade Red Foxes? Do you feel like they're drawn to you? You just have a knack for finding them, given that they are so elusive and rare?
7: I think it's mostly determination and time. It's usually around 4 months at a time that I'll be up there looking for the foxes. And much of that requires backcountry hiking, camping. I started finding them a little more easily once I found Snag and Ginger.
6: That's a remarkable amount of investment to make. So what does that look like?
7: Mainly finding a fox for the first time would be a matter of following track and sign. And if I were to see some fresh scat, I would stop and wait and look around. And if I were really lucky, I might see one cross behind me. I just got into the habit of walking and then looking behind me every 15 steps or so. And that would often be the trick. They think you've passed and you're just going to keep going forward. And I look behind me and once in a while, I just see one scamper past and then I sit low, and often they'll be curious and then they'll stop and kind of see, what are you doing? And they might come closer if you're lucky.
6: What's so enchanting about them?
7: Knowing that this is a species that is really struggling to survive in these times of climate change. Their habitat is being developed and logged and melting away, and having an encounter with one just feels like a privilege.
6: Like coming across a little fuzzy jewel or something.
7: Exactly.
6: Yeah.
7: It is. And finding a new individual is just so exciting because you know how few of them are out there. And so being able to find a new individual that's previously unknown and document that individual with photography, you're not only experiencing something rare, you're contributing to science in a way that is very meaningful. That's a thrill that's hard to beat.
6: And Gretchen, the Cascade Red Fox is threatened. What is causing the threat, and why are there so few of these animals now?
7: Well, pretty much any endangered species, the main factor is climate change and loss of habitat. They really depend on these subalpine meadows at treeline, and these places are being logged, developed, overused for recreation. The snowpack, because of climate change, has reduced to such a degree that their predators, such as coyotes, can access higher elevations, whereas before the snow was too deep and they wouldn't be able to go that high. Sports such as skiing, snowmobiles, they will pack the snow down and give trails for predators to use to access higher elevations. So not only are they losing habitat because of human intrusion were also giving their predators access to their habitat, which they would use to survive in the winter and raise kits. But one of the biggest issues for the Cascade Red Fox is food conditioning and car strikes. So when people recreating in the high elevations of the Cascades, whether it's skiing, hiking, if they see a fox and give that fox food even one time, it turns this normally elusive, rarely seen individual into a fox that's begging on the roadside.
8: Oh, wow.
7: And not being responsible with trash is the other factor that gets them food conditioned. And as soon as they're food conditioned, they realize they encounter people more often if they're by the road. And next thing you know, they're being hit by cars. Just last year, there were two foxes that were struck by cars and killed in a ski resort. And every single individual is so important for the survival of the species. But I really hope that there's an understanding of the need to keep national parks and our public lands funded and protected for the sake of endangered species. Because Mount Rainier National Park sprung into action to close the trails and roads for several miles radius around the den site so that this family could raise their kits without the intrusion of humans. The fact that they took that threat so seriously and barricaded trails and roads and even had volunteers who normally hike around and enforce the rule of staying off the fragile wildflower meadows, they instead scheduled themselves to stand guard at these closed trailheads and make sure that people weren't sneaking in.
8: Yeah.
7: Contrasted with a ski resort outside of park limits where an entire family was killed.
8: This was a den that you came across at a ski resort last summer, right?
7: Yeah, I always go up there to just check out the fox situation, see if I can find any individuals. And I found a den site that had four little kits, and they were just emerging from the den and starting to explore. The parents were extremely food conditioned. Sadly, the den site was located in a construction zone, and just a mere 15 feet away were boxes of commercial rodenticide.
8: Oh, no.
7: And so I immediately notified the biologists I work with, and they notified their contacts, and we were under the impression that the rodenticide would be removed, but that wasn't enforced. And at least three of the four kits died of rodenticide poisoning.
8: Oh, how sad.
7: I believe the fourth one probably did as well, but that carcass wasn't found. And the dad was shortly thereafter hit by a car. Like I said, he was food conditioned. There was a yearling who we had to euthanize that was also later determined to have been hit by a car. And the mom was also poisoned by rodenticide.
8: Oh my gosh, how tragic.
7: It was horrible. I mean, this is a fox that's on the brink of extinction. And an entire family lost compared with an entire family thriving is something that should be looked at and taken seriously. It's just another example of why our national parks and public lands need to remain funded and intact.
6: This is something that Jocelyn Akins has known about for a long time. As a wildlife biologist and founder of the Cascade Carnivore Project, she's been studying the threats to the Cascade Red Fox for almost two decades.
9: Our goal has always been to study and restore carnivore populations at risk of extinction and protect the mountain ecosystems that they call home.
6: Like Gretchen, Jocelyn stumbled into the Cascade Red Fox and fell in love with them kind of by accident. Back in 2008, she was on Mount Adams, about 50 miles away from Mount Rainier, studying a different high-elevation carnivore.
9: I was studying wolverines in the area, but I couldn't find any. And I was finding these foxes that live high up on the slopes of the Cascade volcanoes. And these are places where it's just very white and snowy in the winter. And there's almost no other critters around. So I was a little bit curious about what these foxes were, how they survived in this really remote, wild, blizzardy landscape.
6: So she emailed her mentor, Keith Aubrey, who had been researching mountain carnivores since 1978.
9: I wrote, "I detected a red fox at 6,000 feet at a camera station." And he wrote, "You have detected a native Cascade red fox, and this is a record of particular interest to conservation." And so it was the start of an interesting research question for me. Nobody knew that they were on Mount Adams, where I began my research. He'd studied them years earlier on Mount Rainier, where there's a national park, so there's more support for research. It was just like a big question mark, and I'd put one little dot on the map about this unique fox and that it lived somewhere that nobody in modern times knew that it occurred there.
6: Around the time she started this new fieldwork, Jocelyn came across an old red snowmobile.
9: A crappy 1996 Skidoo Phaser. And I would just go off on my own. I actually had a job as a wildlife technician. And so I would dream all week. I'd read endless scientific papers while I carpooled to this job I had. And then I would get on that little snowmobile and I would go as far as I could. And I would set a wildlife camera and I would put a little bit of bait, some roadkill deer out.
8: A wildlife camera being one of those motion detecting cameras. So if an animal passes in front of it, it snaps a shot.
9: Yeah. So they're triggered by heat and motion.
8: Okay.
9: And anything that passes by, you'll get a photograph of.
6: Unlike Gretchen, the photographer, Jocelyn hasn't seen very many Cascade red foxes in real life. But the few times she has were memorable. Once, she says she was up on Mount Rainier at the site of a known fox den.
9: I was just up there visiting the den, taking measurements, trying to understand what are these important places for them. And all of a sudden, the mom came trotting across the snow slope right towards me. I was just blown away. I couldn't believe it. And as she got close to me, she just walked right past me, walked to the entrance of the den and made this little fox noise, like this little And then we waited a couple seconds. And then three little fox kits came to the entrance of the den. So they were so little that they weren't out and about. And I don't know why she did that, but it was pretty amazing.
8: Jocelyn, say more about the kind of day-to-day operations of the Cascades Carnivore Project. What is it that takes place in the work that you're doing?
9: We conduct research on carnivores. That's always been what we're most proud of, is that we're able to collect these big data sets on species that are hard to find. I got my doctorate at the University of California studying conservation genetics. So one of the things that we do a lot of is that we use DNA to understand how carnivore populations are doing.
8: Meaning like getting a sense of their size and genetic diversity.
9: Yeah, exactly. When you collect a little sample from a carnivore, whether it's a scat sample or some hair from their back or something, I like to call it like a little gold nugget of information. Like this one little scat sample, it can tell you which carnivore it was. So the species, it can tell you the individual carnivore. So like this is Freddie the fox. It can tell you everything it ate. We sequence the DNA from the scats and we can see every single prey item that the carnivore ate. We look at several sections of the genome of each individual fox, and we can see, like you said, how much genetic diversity is in the population. And we can also see how individuals are connected across the population. We see this through the movement of their genes, that they move along high elevation landscape features like ridge lines. Okay, we need to make sure that we protect these spots. And one of like the hopeful things about the Cascade Red Fox, it's they're really well connected. And that's partly just their nature. They're a highly mobile species. They're able to disperse long distances. But it also tells you a bit about the landscape is fairly intact and they can move around the whole South Cascades and interbreed with unrelated individuals. And that's really good for a small population. So now we have a really good distribution map. So we know where they're doing better and we're starting to focus on those places to really understand what their needs are, what their threats are, what humans can actually do to restore their populations.
6: In 2022, in large part due to the work of Jocelyn and her colleagues, the Cascade Red Fox was classified as an endangered species in Washington state.
9: Obviously, like saying, oh, they're endangered, that doesn't sound like an accomplishment. However, it unlocked a lot of support and resources, and then it also brought other people to the table. We have this great partnership and project with the University of Washington. We have a graduate student there that's studying the threat of coyotes. And then we also started working with the Yakima Nation.
6: Their reservation covers the eastern half of Mount Adams,
9: which is one of the main strongholds of the Cascade Red Fox. Just getting out the word, it was a bit of a PR campaign, you know, like, hey, there's actually a fox. Hey, it lives high in the mountains and it's not doing very well. So we went from that to getting people to understand that it was a species of concern to having it listed as an endangered species in Washington. And then that turning into other people picking up the mantle with us to start learning about what threatens it and what we can do about it.
6: Jocelyn says it took years to determine and then convince people that the Cascade Red Fox was struggling.
9: And then now we're in the phase of, okay, why? And it's shockingly hard to figure out. And so we have this great group now, a Cascade Red Fox working group. So we have research scientists from the U.S. Forest Service and the Park Service. And we have a researcher that studies the Sierra Nevada Red Fox, like just trying to put our heads together and figure out what can we actually do.
6: With climate change acting as one of the biggest threats, she says it can be easy to feel like it's a problem too big to tackle.
9: But I have learned there are things we can do. We can find places where the landscape is more resilient to warming in the mountains. They call them climate refugia, north sides of the landscape that hold snow that are colder. Tribal researchers are shouting how important wildfire is to the landscape. You know, it opens up meadows in the forest that are really important for all sorts of wildlife.
6: Jocelyn, tell me about how you came to collaborate with the photojournalist Gretchen K. Stewart, and how does each of your efforts interact with the other?
9: Early on, it was me out on my own enlisting friends trying to collect data about a species that nobody was paying attention to. And then Gretchen K. Stewart, she came to Mount Rainier and she saw the Cascade Red Fox. So there was this one fox that I nicknamed Whitefoot. And this fox, Whitefoot, has become an ambassador because she was commonly seen on the south side of Mount Rainier by all sorts of people. So she was many people's introduction to what is a Cascade Red Fox. Gretchen is an incredible photographer and she took these amazing photos. And then she goes, oh, well, who is this fox? And oh, who studies them? And so she learned about Cascades Carnivore Project and we met. And then Gretchen asked me, well, where else can I take photos? And Gretchen started tromping around, totally dedicated, out all the time, dawn to dusk.
8: Yeah.
9: And what she did was she was able to see foxes that I knew were there from their DNA, but I never saw them. And she saw them. She had such patience. And not only did she just glimpse them like some people got to, but she got these incredible photographs. And she was so generous, and we were able to use those photographs for our own communications. And she's gone on to really help us and show the world that there's this gorgeous fox that lives up high in the mountains. It's really a testament to like photography. And it's very hard to tell a story. I mean, numbers help, but a gorgeous photo, I mean, you can't go wrong.
6: Gretchen, how does your photography practice intersect with ecology?
7: There's a lot that you can see in person that you won't catch on a trail camera attached to a tree. So documentation of kit rearing has not been done before for the Cascade Red Fox to this degree. I'm doing this as a community scientist, as volunteer work. Biologists, they have busy schedules. They are very athletic, hiking up and down the mountains and trying to service as many of their monitoring stations as possible. And they don't have the luxury to sit for hours and hours in a blind, sitting still. You know, that's something that photographers and community scientists can contribute. So I like to try to encourage other wildlife photographers to do the same, to get involved with community science, figure out a species or habitat that they really connect with and are passionate about, and dive in. You're going to end up seeing things that are unknown, and you're going to end up making discoveries, whether it's behavioral or otherwise. And those types of contributions really help the scientists researching those endangered species.
6: Just through your patience.
7: Mm-hmm.
6: The photos in the Smithsonian article, they're beautiful. And we were able to see in an instant, probably the months and months of painstaking work, of chance encounters, of diligent observation that you're invested in. We see it unfold over a few pages, but this is a tremendous amount of work and time and care.
7: Yes, it is.
6: Gretchen, can you describe a favorite image that you've captured of these foxes, a favorite photograph?
7: My favorite photograph is of Whitefoot, which was the first fox I ever encountered. She was just such a special fox. It's a photo of her against a snowy white backdrop. She's just sort of looking to the side. And of course, seeing the little kits for the first time, which was something I'd been wanting to witness for so many years, finally being able to do that. I absolutely love those photos of the kits as well.
6: What is this like for you when you see these foxes get killed? You spend so much time watching them. Do you mourn? How do you process that?
7: It's really devastating. You know, when you're in the midst of the situation, you're very science focused and dealing with the emergency at hand. And I think it's a self-defense mechanism where you sort of block the tragedy of it all from your mind until hours later, after we had to euthanize that young female.
6: This is the yearling Gretchen mentioned earlier, the one that had been hit by a car.
7: At the end of the night, I went back to my van and I just felt nauseous and sort of numb. And then a couple of hours later, I was just bawling, crying in tears.
6: Yeah.
7: And that wasn't even a fox that I knew well. Ginger, who I spoke about earlier, who I knew very well. I had documented her for 3 years, and she definitely had gotten to know me. She was very playful. There was one occasion where I was photographing some deer because they were in this shadow and the light was really beautiful. And I had stopped and I was photographing a couple of deer, and she jumped out behind me and startled me. She had this mouse in her mouth and she was just trotting around. And that was such a special encounter. She was one of the foxes that would stop and hunker down and take a nap in the meadow in my presence. She ended up being killed by a predator. At the time, there were very few individuals that we even knew of left. Thankfully, now we know of more. But at the time, her death felt like a huge blow to the population. It was particularly heartbreaking. I mean, this type of work is an emotional roller coaster, and most of it, sadly, these days are lows rather than highs.
8: What do you think the future of the Cascade Red Fox looks like?
7: I mean, foxes are pretty adaptable species overall, so I have hope that they can adapt. I mean, these are foxes that came over the Bering Land Bridge. They're Ice Age native mountain foxes. If they're able to adapt to the changing climate, and if there are enough prey species to keep them sufficiently fed, if they're able to form strategies to avoid new predators that may be able to access them as the climate warms and as the snow disappears, if we're able to ban rodenticide in the state of Washington, educate people about the dangers of feeding wildlife, educate people about the fact that there is this very special endangered fox up in those mountains, and not to feed and not to leave our trash in their habitat and to drive slowly and cautiously at night.
8: Gretchen, we started this conversation with you saying that that first encounter with the Cascade Red Fox changed your life. And I'm wondering what you meant by that.
7: For one thing, I moved all the way from Maine to Oregon and Washington. And I did that because I wanted to continue my work with this fox. I don't know if I'm going to be documenting their end or their survival story, but it's just a privilege to do this work. And if I can, in the smallest way, contribute to this rare mountain fox's survival, that just makes all of the months spent in these mountains so worth it.
6: To see Gretchen's photographs and to read more about the Cascade Red Foxes, visit SmithsonianMag.com. We'll put a link in our show notes. On the next episode of There's More to That, we'll hit the road to celebrate the 100th anniversary of America's iconic Route 66. 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The executive producer of PRX Productions is Jocelyn Gonzalez. Our episode artwork is by Emily Lankowitz, fact-checking by Stephanie Abramson. I'm Ari Daniel. Thanks so much for listening. What else have you seen them doing, playing or hunting?
7: There are a couple of really, really interesting behavioral revelations. This one evening, I saw the kids playing tug of war with a weasel carcass, but we had never known of Cascade Red Foxes to consume weasels. I was just like, is that a weasel? It really looks like a weasel. They're known to be pretty vicious. And it was interesting because they didn't eat it. They just used it as a toy. A couple of days later, the dad fox showed up with another long-tailed weasel. And again, he was adamant that the kids play with this weasel. And you know, the kids would each take one side and play tug of war and start ripping it apart. But
8: oh, my God.
7: But not eating it. Again, it was strictly a play toy. The kids would kind of lose interest and set it down and be playing with each other. And the dad would run over, pick up the weasel and bring it back over to them and insist they play with it. I don't know if it was a lesson in reducing prey competition, but that was really interesting to witness.
10: From PRX's Radiotopia, this is The Truth. I'm Jonathan Mitchell. This gets a little intense in places, so there's no swearing, there's no like real strong violence, but you know, there's some strong emotions, so consider yourself warned. Okay, here we go. This is Can You Help Me Find My Mom?
11: Excuse me? Excuse me?
12: Yep.
11: Can you help me find my mom? She has dark hair. She has blue eyes.
12: Oh, I'm sorry. I gotta go. I can't. Thanks for the help.
13: The truth.
11: Excuse me?
14: Yeah?
11: Can you help me find my mom?
14: I don't have time for this right now. Hey there. Hey, where's the fire? Where are you headed to? You're in a hurry. Slow down.
11: Please stop following me.
14: I just want to talk to you.
11: Please stop following me.
14: Here, come to the window. I just want to ask you a question.
15: No, no tenemos eso, excuse, lo siento.
11: Excuse me, I need help.
15: Podemos mirar más tarde a ver si hay algo, pero no creo.
11: Please.
15: Más tarde llamamos.
11: Por favor.
15: Tengo que irme, hay alguien.
11: Necesito ayuda. Hay un hombre que está.
15: What do you need?
11: There's a man in a van. He's not leaving me alone.
15: Okay, where is he?
11: He's right outside. He's coming in right now.
15: All
11: right,
15: you stay here.
11: That's him.
15: Oh.
14: I
15: want
14: to do this all day. Come
15: She's
14: on.
15: Over here.
11: What are you doing?
15: I got her.
11: I don't know him. He's not my dad.
14: Sorry she bothered you. Okay, I got you.
11: No.
14: Ow. Come on.
11: Officer, there's a man chasing me. This is his van.
16: All right. What happened?
11: He wants to kidnap me.
14: Thanks, officer.
16: This is your van here, sir?
14: Yeah.
16: There's a no parking zone. You know that, right?
11: He tried to kidnap me.
16: All right, well, let it slide, but next time is a ticket.
14: Okay. Yeah, understand.
11: What?
16: You're going to have to go with him.
11: You have to help me find my mom.
16: I'm sorry, there's nothing I can do.
11: I committed a crime.
16: What crime?
11: A violent one.
16: Wow.
11: I'm giving you probable cause. New York State Law 710.30-1A.
16: That was impressive. Have a nice day, folks.
11: Wait! Hey, come back!
14: That's enough.
11: Stop! You can't do this! Let me go! What are you doing?
14: All the way in.
11: Somebody, help me.
14: No, shh. Sit all the way back.
11: Let me.
14: You have to sit all the way back. Here.
11: I don't want
14: to. Foot forward so it's not.
11: I don't want to. Let me go.
14: Okay, I'm sorry I have to do this.
11: No, I don't like needles. No, no, stop.
14: Hold on. It's done. It's over.
17: Knock. Maggie. I know you're awake. Come on now. Come on, there are cameras here. We saw that you're awake, okay? You have a visitor. Come on, sit up. There you go. Again, I am so sorry.
18: Just please don't let this happen again.
17: We'll make sure it does not.
18: Hey there.
11: Do I know you?
18: Yeah, you do. How are you? Are you okay? I heard you had quite a day.
11: What's happening?
18: It's okay. Everything's gonna be okay. Hey, let's go on a walk. Do you wanna go on a walk?
11: Where are we?
18: We're in a place for people like you.
11: What do you mean, people like me?
18: You know, special people. People who don't know what they're capable of.
11: Why don't they know what they're capable of?
18: For different reasons. You know, that's part of what we're trying to figure out. Hey, look. Look. There's a piano in here. That's new. Have you played it yet?
11: No.
18: Why don't you give it a try?

0: Yeah, you are. Of course you are. Keep going. Oh, you know what? Hold on. Hold on a second. I want to make a recording. Let's make a little music video.
1: Okay.
0: Okay. All right. And action.
2: That's a nice little camera you've got there.
0: Thank you. It's also a phone, too.
2: No, it's not.
3: Sorry, Rose. Sorry, it's just, it's almost five. I'm just letting you know.
0: Yeah, can we have a few more minutes? Since I had to wait to see her?
3: Yeah. Of course, sure.
0: Thank you.
2: Who's that man?
0: That's Eddie. He works here.
2: Do you work here?
0: No, I do not.
2: Why are you here, then?
0: I'm visiting you.
2: Are you my mom?
0: No, I'm not your mom.
2: Do you know my mom?
0: It's complicated. You want to move over a little? Look at this. This is the music video we just made.
4: Action.
0: Now, who's that?
2: That's me?
0: Yeah.
2: That's a nice little camera you've got there.
4: Thank you. It's also a phone, too.
2: No, it's not.
0: It's me. That's you.
2: But...
3: It's okay. Hey, sorry. Rose? Sorry, it's just... It's almost five. I'm just letting you know.
5: You're Rosie.
0: Yes, yes.
5: My Rosie.
0: Yes.
5: My daughter.
0: Yes.
5: I remember you.
0: I know you do.
5: Oh, look at those eyes. You got your dad's eyes.
0: I did. I got dad's eyes.
5: I miss him.
0: I do too.
5: I don't have anything to feed you. Did you eat before you came?
0: I did. I had a lot of food right before I came.
5: Okay, I promise next time I'll have those cookies you love.
0: Oh.
5: Do you have a boyfriend?
0: I'm married. Do you remember?
5: Yeah, did I come to the wedding?
0: You did.
5: Which one was he?
0: He was the Irishman.
5: Do you have a picture of him?
0: I do.
5: Oh, those Irishmen, you have to watch out. They drink and then they chase the ladies. The ladies.
0: Okay, here he is right there.
5: Oh.
0: Yeah, he's a really good guy.
5: Oh, you will have such beautiful babies.
0: We already have our babies. They're all grown up.
3: Sorry, Rose, it's time.
0: No, it's okay. I'm sorry, Mom, I gotta go.
2: Just five more minutes.
0: No, we've gotta go. Come on, let's stand up. I'll walk you to your room. Come on.
2: Okay.
0: Here we are.
6: Oh, boy.
0: I'll see you tomorrow, Mom.
5: I'll see you tomorrow, Rosie. I love you.
0: I love you too, Mom.
5: Where am I again?
0: You're home.
5: Home.
0: I'll see you soon.
5: Okay.
0: Okay?
5: Bye.
0: Bye.

0: 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It was written by Diana McCory and produced by me, Jonathan Mitchell. 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Our editorial advisor is Ann Hepperman. Our associate producer is Carrie Kasten. I'm Jonathan Mitchell, and you have been hearing
1: The Truth.
2: Hold on. It's done. It's over.
3: You got it.
4: Puffy.
3: Let's go back inside. That was great.
5: I'm done?
3: Yep.
6: Radiotopia. 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
8: The Lemon of Pink.

0: starving artist might be a cliche, but no one makes references to a starving game artist. Ocean Quigley is doing quite well for himself. Thank you very much.
1: So we're in my studio up in the Oakland Hills. It's an old carriage house. This house is about 100 years old or so, that I converted into a painting studio with skylights and French doors and a wood floor.
0: Quigley's studio is filled with canvases, paintbrushes, and epic landscape oil paintings. And there's his Mac, some scanners, and big, fancy monitors and tablets.
1: And all the paraphernalia for digital arts. And then I spend part of my time at the big corporate studios of Electronic Arts, where I'm an art director and a creative director.
0: When Quigley was growing up, he wanted to be an oil painting superstar. He programmed quietly. But that was in the 90s, and back then, video designers were seen as the nerds who drew Italian plumbers, jumping from pixelated mushroom to pixelated mushroom for no apparent reason. But such nerdiness was on its way to becoming a seriously lucrative profession. And, like Mario, Quigley took the leap.
1: I took a job working for Maxis as a senior artist, which is saying something because I was like 24, which sort of tells you how young the industry was at that point, that some kid who had dropped out of art schools repeatedly could just go get a job as a senior artist. And I was able to do that because I was just a few years ahead of everybody else with computer graphics.
0: Quigley soon began designing SimCity and then The Sims, which went on to become one of the best-selling video games of all time, and also launched the official language of Simglish. In both games, players get to make their own world and create their own characters. Last year, MoMA opened a gallery exhibition featuring some of Quigley's work for The Sims, along with Pac-Man, Tetris, and Portal.
1: So now games and interactivity have gotten so huge in our culture that they get some attention from highbrow, high art conceptual thinkers.
2: Let's talk about the shooting.
0: In the detective game L.A. Noire, for example, players must look into characters' carefully designed eyes to see if they blink or move suspiciously.
2: Do you deny shooting Everett Gage?
3: I'm a businessman. I run a jewelry store. I don't know what you're talking about.
0: In Limbo, characters are artfully represented only by dark silhouettes, and it's eerie. Even concerned parents can appreciate Grand Theft Auto's beautifully rendered prostitutes, assassinations, and fancy cars.
4: Get out of here! Go, go, go, go!
0: Quigley says it's all good news for artists.
1: There are a lot of jobs, and if you're good, and you have to be pretty good at this point, you can make a really nice career out of that, where you can afford to buy a house in the Bay Area and raise a family, and these things that are really hard for people who are just going to be sticking to oil painting in a fine art gallery world.

0: gallery world.
1: As game design earns the respect of the art world, it's starting to make its way to universities. James Morgan teaches digital media art at San Jose University.
2: If we were to take and open up a program that said game design on it, we could fill it very easily. Every institution knows that, and some institutions are taking advantage of that.
1: About 100 video game studios call the Bay Area home, from the people who made Pac-Man to the brains behind Rock Band. But not everybody's a winner. Disney recently shut LucasArts, the studio responsible for Star Wars and Indiana Jones games. Major studios like Irrational, Junction Point, and Team Bondi have also closed doors. Even Electronic Arts laid off 1,000 of its employees from 2013 to 2014. So Morgan tries to be realistic with his students.
2: Most of them won't be able to get a job in the industry, so they should be prepared for that. And if they want to continue to do game development, they should have a way to do it. And that's the indies.
3: Everyone likes this one. Because you know your basic shoot 'em up. Andrew, do you want to do this one?
1: Angelica Kabunlet is playing a game she helped produce called Taking Candy from a Baby. She made it for the 2014 Global Game Jam, where participants were given 48 hours to make a game. In Kabunlet's game, players must figure out who took the candy from the baby by wandering around and searching for clues.
3: So that's the secretary, and then the ant-eater. We have a horse, and then a duck. These are all the people that like are working for the company in the story that could have taken the cookies. And then we just have to figure out which one did it.
1: Kabunlet is president of the San Jose Game Development Club, and she says anyone can get involved. English majors give ideas for the game's storylines. Child development majors help make the game child-friendly. Biology majors want to create virtual realities depicting, say, the life cycle of frogs or evolution.
3: Yeah, I don't think there's any major really that can't, you know, participate in this club because everyone can play a game. If you can throw a rock into a hole, you're playing a game.
1: Game art is the only art Kabunlet feels she's got a shot at.
3: I believe game making is more accessible than art, or even like more of those smaller niches, because games are meant to reflect something in the world. I mean, think of like the simplest game, like Pokemon. You're collecting stuff, right? You know, that's the basis of it. And like anybody can collect stuff. That's why I like games, because it connects to people, not like in a broader sense.
1: Back in his studio, Quigley is painting a landscape. But he knows the world cares more about The Sims than his landscape of Mount Diablo.
4: People like painting, but they don't love it in the same way that people seem to love video games.
1: When Quigley shows off his oil paintings in galleries, the most he'll get is that polite golf match style applause. But with video games,
4: when I'm finishing up a project and showing the world what it is that I'm doing, you know, I'll get mail from random people ranging from death threats to offers of marriage.
1: When Quigley puts his last brushstroke on a painting, it's done. Finished. It just sits there. Try getting the girl with the pearl earring to jump from one mushroom to the next, and she won't listen. But turn on The Sims 5, and you can choose your character's hairstyle and muscle mass, build their charisma points, and send them to law school. An artist may have designed the characters, but the player gets to tell the artwork what to do next. That's why game art is an art that refuses to stand still. Cross Currents, I'm Holly J. McDeed.

0: North American model of conservation puts the bulk of the responsibility to fund conservation on hunters, because hunters in general are the consumptive users of those habitats, and they're just more willing to give money to that cause.
1: That money not only comes from hunting license sales, but also taxes on gear.
0: So guns, ammo, binoculars, all those sporting goods that you would use for hunting, a portion of that tax goes to the states, and they can then allocate that into conservation funding.
1: Financial support is just one way that hunters contribute to habitat management.
0: Waterfowl biologists and scientists have been leveraging hunters for data for almost 100 years now. The big thing now is avian influenza. Hunters are some of the first to see the impacts of that in the field, especially since the main vector for it is waterfowl. And so hunters really play a big role in disease monitoring.
1: 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I'm Jazzy Johnson.

This is Bird Note. When waterfowl are in decline, hunters are some of the first people to sound the alarm and fund the recovery. Jared Henson is a project manager with Ducks Unlimited, a nonprofit hunting and conservation group.

0: 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I'm David Gerlach. Voyou Valentino Liberace. I really hope I got that right. Liberace, one of the few people who is known by just one name. I mean, where do you begin? Sparkling wardrobes, flickering candelabras, Rolls Royces on stage like chariots. I mean, they really don't make stars like that anymore. We came across a rarely heard interview Liberace did in 1968. And yes, you know, he talks about his fashion sense. But what we didn't expect to hear was Liberace's presidential platform, part FDR, part Reagan. The campaign slogan, "Get off your duff."
1: Now, what is this garb?
2: Men's clothes are becoming kind of mod, I suppose you might say. They're becoming more colorful and more flamboyant, and the male peacock is beginning to show his true plumage.
0: Liberace is speaking here with J. Kent Hackelman, who had a long-running radio show called The Way We Were. It aired on KTRH in Houston.
1: What's this necklace arrangement that you have on here,
2: okay.
1: This costume? What is that?
2: It's called a bib. It takes the place of a tie.
1: It's not the kind of bibs I remember.
2: Yeah.
1: What is it made? Is that gold?
2: It's 18-karat gold and
1: heaven,
2: Russian lapis lazuli.
1: That's a beautiful thing.
2: You must realize that I once was poor myself. I worked to get where I am today, and I've worked hard to spend $100,000 a year on my clothes, and I've worked hard to earn $3 million a year. I deserve what I get because I work for it. I was born and raised during Depression years when we were on county relief, and we all went out and we hustled, we worked. I worked in a restaurant, I washed dishes. My mother worked in a cookie factory, my father worked in a factory. So anyone that dares begrudge what I have today just better get off their duff and do something about it, to do something for themselves as well as their country. I feel that I have a perfect right to spend my money the way I damn please. If I were president.
1: Here we go. In the first place, you'd have campaign buttons with candelabras on them.
2: No, I would spend the money that is spent on wars every 20 years and spend it on giving people work. Let them build roads, bridges, buildings, schools.
1: In a way, though, you're being contradictory, aren't you? Because a few moments ago you were suggesting that the people get up off their duffs and do these things themselves and pull it up with their bootstraps.
2: People who sit back and wait for somebody to take care of them are the people that I'm speaking of. These are the people that, if shown a way, can be useful to our society.
1: Well, Mr. President, what about those who are shown and don't pay any attention?
2: Well, then I guess they're just basic criminal people that don't belong in our society. People in show business who are interested in politics, like Ronald Reagan, fare so well because they do know the magic of dealing with the public. This is something that can't be taught in a book. If they can produce after they've won over a public, if you can live up to your ballyhoo, you got it made.

0: Liberace died in 1987 from AIDS-related pneumonia. See the animated version of this episode at blankonblank.org, our series with PBS Digital Studios. Thanks to Liz LaFleur for bringing us this interview that her grandfather recorded. Liz is now looking to preserve the hundreds of interviews in this remarkable archive that she's been holding on to. Learn more on our website. All right, that's it for now. Thanks for listening, everybody.
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2: Increasing chances for showers with thunderstorms in the forecast across the state of Mississippi. A lot of that activity really starting to increase for the weekend. We'll have chances for stronger storms and heavier rain. And we're dry in Tupelo through the night to low mid-70s. At least a few thunderstorms on Friday, the high low 90s, and then more rounds of rain and thunderstorms for the weekend. Clear Vicksburg for the overnight hours and for Friday. Low mid-70s, Friday's high 95. Increasing wet weather Saturday night and Sunday. Clear in Pascagoula through the night to low upper 70s. Scattered thunderstorms likely Friday with more rounds of it Saturday. Looks like for Sunday, too. I'm meteorologist Jennifer Naramore. 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
1: I mean, what are we all looking for in telling a good radio story? 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We're looking for the dramatic use of pause. Someone who has something to say. Someone who has values. Someone who stands for something. Those are the stories we try and tell. Those are the people we're interested in documenting.
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2: Welcome to Airspace from the Smithsonian's National Air and Space Museum. I'm Emily.
3: And I'm Matt. Pancho Barnes is a familiar figure to those who study the barnstorming era of flight, or anyone who's familiar with Edwards Air Force Base in the 1940s and 50s. But outside of that, she's not as well known.
2: Pancho was an air racer, stunt pilot, party instigator, generous to a fault, larger-than-life character who lived far outside the norms for women of her era and social class.
3: We're going through her life from indulgent childhood to lonely desert death today on Airspace, sponsored by Lockheed Martin.
2: To help us understand Pancho's life, we talked to one of her biographers.
4: I am Lauren Kessler. I live in the Pacific Northwest. I am a writer, author of 15 books, one of which is the biography of Pancho Barnes.
3: So Pancho Barnes is an interesting character, right? She was born right at the turn of the 20th century in 1901. She wasn't actually born and given the name Pancho, which you might imagine. She was actually Florence Leontine Lowe. Her grandfather was an inventor and a balloonist who's credited as something like the great-grandfather of the Air Force.
2: So if you're a balloon nerd, like we are wannabe balloon nerds, Thaddeus S.C. Lowe was one of the first balloonists in the Civil War, and he would take his balloon up with a tether and he would telegraph the Confederacy's movements to the Union Army. And he liked to call himself the most shot-at man in the war.
3: And so by the time Florence was born, the Lowe money was gone. But her mother's family, the Dobbins, were still very rich. So she was raised in the lap of luxury in San Marino, California, just outside of Pasadena, where her family were part of the upper class that ruled society.
4: Actually, the thing that really fascinated me about Pancho was that given when she was born, the culture in which she was born, especially the female culture in which she was born, the economic class in which she was born, that the expectation for her life was so different than how she made her life become. So she was born into wealth, Pasadena, California wealth, and she was destined, I think, to have that kind of privileged, protected female existence. Her grandfather was a great adventurer and an aviator, and they had a very close relationship at the beginning. And I think that absolutely ignited her love of being in the air and taking risks.
2: So Thaddeus, I think we can blame Thaddeus, Matt, for Pancho's sense of adventure. Her grandfather really kind of instilled that sense of adventure into Pancho. And he was the one that took her to her very first air show, where she was introduced to planes for the very first time in 1910.
3: And, you know, we've talked about these early days of flight and how adventurous they were. If you were going to an air show, you were seeing people in small planes doing really cool acrobatic things, right?
2: Totally. And her grandfather, Thaddeus, and to some extent her father, really treated Florence, soon to be Pancho, like the son in the family. Pancho did have an older brother, but he was sickly and he died of leukemia when Pancho was just 12. And I think this is really interesting, the way this kind of era really likes to ensure gender roles are upheld to a certain point, right? When kids are really little, it doesn't matter nearly as much as when they get older.
3: Yeah. She was taught to ride horses very young. She was taught to shoot. She was allowed to ride and shoot all over her parents' and grandparents' estates. And she basically did what she wanted when she wanted to, and was cared for by servants and nannies, and never had to really learn anything domestic. Her education began with private tutors. She spent some time at the local public school, but after her brother died, her mother realized she would need more handling.
4: She was sent away and went through a few private schools. The curriculum at those schools for girls would certainly not have been anything that would prepare one to get in an airplane or understand flight or physics or anything like that. It was leading a quiet domestic life and taking care of a family. She misbehaved. I mean, she was sort of genetically, I don't know, destined to misbehave from an early age. And so she did kind of get kicked out for pranks that I don't know that we would kick out anybody these days. But she didn't fit into the private school, quiet girl, well-dressed niche that her parents and her society would want her to. Also note that they married her off at 18 to a minister. Which anybody who reads about or knows about Pancho's life would think is beyond ironic.
2: His name was C. Rankin Barnes, and he was her mother's choice. And though Florence had little interest in being society's idea of a good wife, she did want to please her mother. And while Barnes wasn't rich, he was respectable and he was a calming influence, and Florence's mother really hoped that that would rub off on her daughter.
3: Well, it didn't.
2: Surprise, surprise. You all saw that plot twist coming.
3: Yeah, right. That's not a surprise. Spoiler, not spoiler, whatever. Following the wedding, Florence got pregnant on their honeymoon. They returned to the rectory where she found life stifling, lacking in the comforts and the servants that she was used to, and also having none of the freedoms that she was used to. So she decided to go out and spend her time the way that she always had, with the horses on her parents' estate. So she kind of left the rectory, went back to the horses.
2: So after her son Billy was born, Florence tried to play the part of the wife and mother, but it just, not her vibe, right? And she discovered this new big adventure that she was looking for in Hollywood.
3: She started hanging around movie sets, as you do, and found out that her well-trained horses and skillful riding meant that she was welcome and paid. This was the era of the horse opera, the Western. So horses were playing a pretty big role in cinema.
2: Working in Hollywood meant that Pancho had her own money, from which she was able to pay for a nanny and move out of her husband's house, basically allowing her to do whatever she wanted. And so she would never again live with Barnes, her husband, though they would spark a sort of odd kind of distant friendship for many years after that. And being married but not having to take care of a wife seemed to suit her husband Barnes just fine.
3: And this is in many ways where the adventure of Pancho Barnes begins, right? Because now that she's free from her husband, she can actually become Pancho. So she spends a lot of time going on whatever adventure is sort of in front of her at that moment, including dressing as a man and signing on as a sailor on a Mexican banana boat, which wasn't in fact really a banana boat, but a gun running boat that was bringing guns to Mexico, which was in the midst of a civil war at the time. So, you know, not just small adventures like a road trip across America, but like running guns to Mexico type of adventure here.
2: These are epics.
3: Eventually, she had to leave the ship with one of her friends and find her way back to California overland.
4: And according to her, traversed the width of Mexico from the Atlantic to the Gulf of Mexico, most of the times on the back of a donkey. So according to her, this guy friend said, "You look just like Sancho Panza." Except for he mispronounced it and said Pancho Sanchez. So Pancho became her adopted name from that time forever. She never really called herself Florence again.
2: And this is the beginning of Pancho Barnes, which I love this story because she was already on her way to becoming Pancho. But like, this is kind of where that whole persona is born. So I really love this story. And of course, she was on to her next adventure off of a boat into the air. Horses aren't an inexpensive hobby. Pancho has expensive taste. And when her mother dies in 1823, Pancho is left as the heir and inherits an awful lot of money and a whole bunch of real estate. And so now that she's really got all this extra money and she's looking yet again for a new adventure, Pancho follows a cousin who was interested in taking flying lessons at a local airstrip. And she took one look at that airplane and decided she had to do it too.
4: And the first time that she was taken up, the pilot in question did all kinds of moves to make her sick, like throw up sick, whatever you would do. I would be, I'm sick even just thinking about the barrel rolls and all this kind of stuff. And she, you know, just according to her, just loved it and was, you know, enjoying herself and laughing and proved herself in that moment to this cantankerous, curmudgeonly pilot who said, sure, now I'll give you lessons.
3: But as we said, you know, she has the money. So once she actually takes the lessons, she spends some of her inheritance on one plane, then another plane, and then another. And, you know, pretty clearly she is hooked on aviation.
2: And this is kind of a brilliant time to be getting hooked into aviation, because just like she used her expertise in horses and riding to get involved in Hollywood, she then takes this new skill, flying, into Hollywood and really leverages her connections there and her interest in being part of the silver screen's world to get jobs flying in the movies. She also saw firsthand the dangerous conditions and the miserably low pay that her and her fellow pilots were receiving as part of this really dangerous work. And so she founded the Association of Motion Picture Pilots, which is the first stunt pilots union in 1930.
3: And outside of the movie work, she was also flying in races at this time. She was a member of the 99s. We've talked about them before on this show. And she flew in the 1929 Women's Air Derby, which was the first of those derbies. She crashed out early in that race, but returned in 1930 to win the whole thing. She also set the women's airspeed record in 1930, taking that from Amelia Earhart, America's sweetheart.
2: And at this time, she was also sponsored by an oil company and making money test flying airplanes for various companies, mostly Lockheed. The manufacturers got the best of both worlds with her, a highly competent and accomplished pilot, and a woman who would shame men who were afraid to fly by her mere presence. I love this part of the story, Matt. I love this. Hey, guys, if she can do it, come on.
3: And we know that this was kind of a tactic at the time. Margaret Weidekamp has a chapter about this in her book, Right Stuff, Wrong Sex, right? If you can get a woman to fly an airplane that men are afraid to fly because they think it's a death trap, then it kind of makes them feel ashamed for being afraid to fly the thing. They did the same thing with the B-29. If a woman can fly it, then what are you so scared of? It's totally sexist, but it was great propaganda to get men to fly these planes that were, in fact, dangerous. But, you know, these skilled women pilots could pull it off.
2: I just envision Pancho Barnes just like showing up to work one day, like laughing all the way to the airplane because she's just smug and brave and is like, what's the big deal, boys? Like, let's get it together. Like, let's get it done.
3: So, you know, she's really enjoying flying. She's spending all the money that she'd inherited buying planes and throwing more or less constant parties for her aviation and Hollywood friends on her several properties. She was kind of the Great Gatsby of the aviation world in a sense here. She's generous to a fault and would feed, water, and put up just about anyone who she liked and considered a friend.
2: But when the Depression hit, Pancho's free-spending ways started to become a strain. She was out of money, she was forced to sell most of her properties, and she decided to move to the desert. Which, I can't say I blame her. I really like the desert.
3: I like that idea, yeah.
2: Although you're from the desert, so I can see why you might be nostalgic for it.
3: I am, yeah.
4: So she sold those properties, probably at a loss. And these are the properties that are part of her inheritance. And that was what funded this I'm going to say, godforsaken chunk of land out in the Mojave Desert.
3: So it wasn't that she was moving somewhere completely unknown to her. She had actually done a lot of flying over the Mojave Desert and had seen from the air a dry lake that looked like the perfect place to set up an airstrip. So that's what she did. In 1935, she bought an alfalfa farm in Muroc, California, and established a ranch and an airstrip there.
2: So over the next 6 years, Pancho raised horses, obviously, dogs, pigs, and cows. She built buildings, alienated her neighbors, and built Rancho Oro Verde. The guest ranch and restaurant was popular with Pancho's aviation and Hollywood friends.
4: She had an airstrip, so her Hollywood friends and her flying friends could fly in. And then there was a restaurant, and she had some girls there who were offering more than food. It was called the Happy Bottom Riding Club. Riding, as in horse. And the Happy Bottom part, you would think would be, you know, some sort of a sexual reference. And maybe it was for her a double entendre, I don't know. But it was explained as when you rode one of her horses, you got a happy bottom.
3: And the Happy Bottom Riding Club was also very popular with the servicemen at nearby Muroc Army Airfield. There was literally, like, nothing else around for the Army flyers to do. And Muroc itself was just tents and an airstrip in those days. So the men spent a lot of their time at Pancho's. She fed them, got them drunk, and rented them horses to go riding in the desert. Hopefully not when they're drunk, but, you know, the drinking maybe came after the horseback riding.
2: We can hope, man. Yeah. Slowly, Pancho's place grew, and so did the airfield. The Army hired her to haul away their garbage, which she fed to her pigs. We love a reduce, reuse, recycle moment. And also provide milk and meat to the base. She was friends with many of the flyers and the commanders and was very popular. And then Pearl Harbor happened and the airfield got very busy.
3: So the busyness of the war to come brought Pancho a lot of business. By 1941, Pancho had developed her land into a combination airport, inn, club, restaurant, and ranch. And the many, many trainees that passed in and out of Muroc kept business steady for Pancho during the war.
2: But this is a theme. Pancho was very bad with money and constantly just ahead of her bills. She had also gotten divorced in the later war years, and she would marry and divorce three other men throughout her life. By the end of the war, Muroc Army Airfield was a sprawling hub of Army flying activity, and in addition to basic flight training and bombing, the base was also home to a top-secret rocket plane development and testing program. So then this is where we get to talk about the right stuff!
3: That's right, yeah. So if you've seen the movie The Right Stuff,
2: I've seen it, Matt.
3: Then this is where things start to get familiar for you, because after the war, the club and the other business thrived. And it was thriving thanks to test pilots, the ones that are featured in The Right Stuff. And in 1946, the base was transferred to the brand new Air Force. And throughout the 40s and 50s, many records were broken and new planes were tested. And Pancho's was the center of celebration for all of the test pilots.
2: So the movie The Right Stuff is when I first met Pancho Barnes, but I didn't know that I was meeting Pancho Barnes until we did our episode on the 99s. So I'd known about Pancho Barnes a long time. I didn't know that I knew Pancho Barnes. Mm-hmm. Test piloting has to be an incredibly stressful, but also like adrenaline pumping kind of job. And so they used Pancho's to blow off steam before and after test flights, or to celebrate or mourn the lives of many test pilots that, quote unquote, augured in to the hard ground of the desert. And augured in here means maybe what you think it might mean, which is essentially crashing and dying. Like we said, test piloting is an incredibly dangerous job. And so having a community space like this where test pilots can congregate and pay tribute to their colleagues was a really valuable and important role that the Happy Bottom Riding Club played.
3: One pilot who was a lifelong friend of Pancho's was Chuck Yeager, who in 1947 broke the sound barrier. But the night before that history-making flight, Chuck and his wife were enjoying Pancho's hospitality.
4: The night before he was going to go up in the airplane to try and break the sound barrier, he was on one of Pancho's horses, and he might have been inebriated a little bit. or maybe he just is not a good horseback rider. I don't know. But the horse collided with a fence on the way back to the corral. And Chuck broke one of his ribs. And he did not want to tell. He didn't want to tell anybody because that would have grounded him. So he had maybe a private doctor or a friend or somebody tape him up. And this is the story he tells. And he gets in the plane and he can't actually torque his body to close the door of the plane. So he has a little stick that he brings with him and closes it up. And so with his broken rib gotten on a horse given to him, rented to him by Pancho Barnes, he breaks the sound barrier.
2: The way Chuck tells it, he and his wife were racing back to the barn and he didn't see the gate was closed until it was too late. It was a local veterinarian who taped up his ribs. I mean, ribs are ribs, right, Matt?
3: Sure, why not? So this was all during the golden era for the Happy Bottom Riding Club. But then in the late 1940s, a new commander was determined to bring the newly renamed Edwards Air Force Base into military decorum and efficiency. Discipline, right? He detested Pancho and the feeling was mutual. It took him a few years, but the days of the by-the-seat-of-your-pants test pilots and the club where they felt at home were fast disappearing. Also, I mean, we could say there's a difference in the culture of test pilots at this time, too, which is that in the days of Chuck Yeager, test pilots were cowboys, right? They weren't necessarily people who were trained in engineering. They were flying the planes to make sure that they, you know, worked and to look for problems. Later, the test pilots that, especially the ones that kind of go on to become astronauts, this new generation of test pilots, most of them have backgrounds in engineering. They're flying much more sophisticated airplanes where you have to have that kind of expertise to troubleshoot what's happening in the plane. So the culture of the test pilots changed too. Not that they don't still like to drink and have a good time, but they're not quite the same as the cowboys of the Chuck Yeager days.
2: So even though Edwards Air Force Base was huge at this time, the Air Force was looking to expand even more and hoping to build a very long runway for experimental nuclear planes that went right through Pancho's land.
3: And in the early 1950s, ranch after ranch around Pancho's was being bought up by the government through eminent domain. Eventually, the government came to her with an offer, and for her 360 mostly developed acres with water and buildings, they offered her $205,000. Which she felt was insulting.
2: I mean, I see the point though, right, Matt? Like, if somebody said 360 acres, that's a lot of land. And if you think about everything that had built there, this wasn't 360 acres of desert. This was 360 developed acres, which means it's not just about the land. It's about everything that's on the land and all the investments she's made.
4: But she was a major thorn in their side. I mean, bigger than a thorn, whatever is a big thing in their side. And they could not wait for her to leave.
3: Yeah, an eminent domain allows the government to buy the property, and the property owner really has to go along with it. But they're also supposed to get a fair market value for that land.
2: So Pancho sued, and she argued that her land was much more valuable than what the government was offering, and that the government was ruining her business and her livelihood, and that she should be compensated for that. But while waiting for the courts, several of her buildings were lost in a fire of unknown origin. Signs were pointing to arson, but it was never fully determined. And if it had been arson, there was no signs pointing to a particular culprit.
4: You can see where some of the buildings were. There's some foundation there, and there's a little bit of rubble every once. You can see that something was there, but pretty much everything burned. And that was it. I mean, first of all, she couldn't rebuild because there was no money. And also she couldn't rebuild because the Air Force wanted to take over the land. But she wanted to try again. And she had a plan that was some, you know, sort of a harebrained plan to do some other kind of not Happy Bottom Riding Club, but some other kind of horse thing someplace else.
3: And so Pancho got some money against the initial government offer and was forced to leave the land. She moved all of her animals and her planes and her fourth husband to an even more desolate stretch of desert called Gypsy Springs.
2: Eventually, through court cases, Pancho got more than $400,000 from the government for her land in 1956. She used that money to buy more land in and around Gypsy Springs and farm equipment and airplanes and horses to put on it.
3: But unfortunately, Gypsy Springs was not a lot like Muroc. She had no farm, the land wasn't fertile, and she had nowhere to stable her horses and nothing to feed them with. She no longer had contracts with the military, and she had no customers in the form of bored service members. And despite all her generosity, she had no friends at this point.
2: She was also deeply unwell. She had had high blood pressure most of her life, and now she had breast cancer, which had been treated. Then she had a thyroid problem, which you could eventually treat through medication. And she had been living large and rough her whole life.
3: So she had had all these issues. A lot of them had been treated. But now she's living in a shack that has no running water. She has no domestic skills to feed herself or keep a place clean. And, you know, she was also lacking the social life that she was used to. There was hardly anyone around, and Pancho much preferred the company of others. So this was not ideal for her. Now, eventually, people did come and find her. She was rediscovered by aviation enthusiasts around 1970. Many of the folks who found her then thought that she had already died, but in fact, she was still alive, and she was welcomed into their club meetings, and they loved hearing her tell her stories. Despite everything, Pancho remained a real character all the way up until the end. Right. Her stories were outrageous. She liked to shock people. She, you know, was just like the life of any room that she walked into. But eventually she died of a heart attack that maybe was due to complications from breast cancer in 1975. And she was not found for at least a week.
4: She moved into a little house eventually that is the alpha and omega of her life. When you think of the Pasadena mansion she was born into, and the shack that she died in, that's a narrative arc for you. And in between that are all kinds of ups and downs. It's not a pure arc. There's lots of valleys and peaks, many valleys and peaks in that life. But that's the beginning and the end of it.
3: And the few friends that had helped her out in those last years of her life did get permission to fly over and spread her ashes at the ruins of her old club.
2: You know, this kind of feels like a really sad ending to a really big story, Matt, but I don't know if I think that it is.
3: I mean, every story has to end. Right?
2: Every story has to end, but I think she's got a really strong legacy, and I think the story that we're telling is the reason that hopefully people can understand why she's still an enduring figure.
3: Yeah, there's definitely a lot of legacy here. And, you know, one of the things about Pancho is that the way we've learned about her has been through sort of stories about test pilots who went to her bars, or, you know, through her inclusion in The Right Stuff. And also there's a Pancho's Bar in Captain Marvel. But in those stories, she's kind of on the periphery of the main story, and she deserves to be the center of the story, right? Definitely the center of her own story. You know, it's very fitting that there's now a Pancho Barnes Day celebration on the site of the old Happy Bottom Riding Club. It's a barbecue, began in the 1980s with, you know, drinking and dancing that goes on long into the night, right? The very fitting sort of tribute to this woman who herself would have drank and danced all through the night and then probably gone for a horseback ride.
2: Matt, we should put that on our bucket list along with the hot air balloons in New Mexico. But I do think that if you have any question about what cements her legacy, I think in addition to folks really continuing to celebrate her life, the way she lived her life, I think it's also really poignant to remember that there is now a room at the Officers Club at Edwards Air Force Base that bears her name. So even after all of that animosity and all of those challenges fighting over her land with the Air Force, somebody at that Air Force base still acknowledges and recognizes her place in history.
3: Airspace is from the National Air and Space Museum. It's produced by Jennifer Weingart and mixed by Tarek Fuda, hosted by Dr. Emily Martin and me, Dr. Matt Schindel. Our managing producer is Erica Novak. Our production coordinator is Sophia Soda Sugar, and our social media manager is Amy Stom. A big thank you to our guest in this episode, biographer Lauren Kessler. Her book, The Happy Bottom Riding Club, The Life and Times of Pancho Barnes, was invaluable for this episode. Also, the PBS documentary, The Legend of Pancho Barnes and the Happy Bottom Riding Club. Additional thanks to Dorothy Cochran at the National Air and Space Museum for help with research and resources.
5: This is Bird Note. As a flock of ducks lift off from a marsh, their wings reveal large patches of powder blue and emerald. These dabbling ducks are called blue-winged teal. They're petite birds, noticeably smaller than mallards. The male's blue-gray head has a bright white crescent at the base of the bill, and his cinnamon sides and underparts are peppered with dark dots. Females are mottled grayish-brown. Blue-winged teal are long-distance migrants, traveling from nesting areas in Canada and the U.S. to South America for the winter. They feed in shallow water, with a preference during the breeding season for snails and fly larvae. In fall and winter, they seek out plant matter, especially seeds. Blue-winged teal pair up during the winter and migrate together in spring to a nesting area, often to where the female was born. There, the female will lay about 10 eggs, which hatch after 3 weeks. Once the eggs hatch, mother and ducklings walk away from the nest area within 24 hours, never to return to their nest again. Within just weeks, the young will be flying and ready to join their parents in their great migration south. For Bird Note, I'm Michael Stein.

0: due process. What is it? Who gets it?
1: I'm Robert Reich, and this is a short take from Inequality Media and KALW.
0: There's been some misinformation about this fundamental right that's guaranteed by the U.S. Constitution.
2: Your Secretary of State says everyone who's here, citizens and non-citizens, deserve due process. Do you agree, Mr. President?
3: I don't know. I'm not a lawyer.
0: Well, I am a lawyer, and I've argued before the Supreme Court. The Fifth Amendment to the Constitution explicitly says no person shall be deprived of life, liberty, or property without due process of law. If you're an immigrant who has been detained by ICE, you are entitled to a notice of the charges against you. The government must also provide you with a charging document, often called a notice to appear, outlining the reasons for potential deportation. You have the right to present evidence before an immigration judge to show why you should not be deported. You might be seeking asylum, for example, or have a student visa or green card, and you have the right to appeal the decision to a higher court. You cannot simply be ripped off the streets and deported without a chance to defend yourself. That would be a clear violation of due process. Our country was founded on the idea that government cannot arbitrarily take away your rights and that everyone has a right to defend themselves. And that really means everyone. The word person in the Fifth Amendment makes no distinction between citizens and non-citizens. And the Supreme Court has reaffirmed this multiple times. Conservative and liberal justices have agreed. Due process is a fundamental constitutional protection to ensure that all of us can maintain our life, liberty, and our property, regardless of who we are or where we come from.
4: Stories to me are moments frozen in time, rearranged over and over again in my mind, dusted off, polished, and then sent out for someone to listen to.
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8: It's hard to do politically, but compared to, you know, giving women the vote or ending slavery, like it's not, we've solved harder problems.
9: This is your host, Suki Wessling, and this is a mini Babbel. 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Cindy has spent a career at the EFF fighting for everyone's right to privacy and freedom of speech on the internet, and she's won. Her legal memoir, Privacy's Defender, details her role in arguing three seminal cases that set the stage for the internet we have today.
10: It's River to River from IPR News. I'm Ben Kiefer. There are a handful of lawyers in American history whose cases you and I benefit from every day without knowing their names. Cindy Cohen may be one of them. She grew up in central Iowa, moved to San Francisco, fell in with a crowd of early internet hackers, and ended up arguing, successfully, that computer code is protected speech under the First Amendment.
9: That's impressive, but it's not radical to say that as much as most of us value our privacy and freedom of speech, the open nature of the internet has come with its problems. Cindy is the first to admit that there is real harm being done, often anonymously, in the name of free speech. And this harm falls disproportionately on women and other vulnerable populations. Cindy argues that it's important to focus first on the necessity of internet privacy.
8: The reason I think privacy is important is because privacy is a way that people with less power can have a zone of protection from people who have more power. It's also the way that people organize to make change. Every public fight for social justice in the United States has needed to have a private space for it to grow. And, you know, in my lifetime, we've watched gay rights, for instance, go from something that really people had to talk about in private because it was not popular. And people could, you know, literally be attacked for standing up for these things to the place where, you know, hopefully we can keep it. But the United States Supreme Court has recognized gay marriage and gay people have rights that are much closer to what they deserve than they had when this started out.
9: Cindy Cohen points out that it's been the lack of privacy that has allowed states to curtail women's right to reproductive decision making.
8: The stories are horrific, right? There's a woman in Nebraska who is serving 2 years in prison for having a conversation over Facebook messages with her daughter to help her daughter get an abortion. If that communication had happened on a more private channel rather than Facebook Messenger without encryption, she might not be in jail today. I mean, these are literally, you know, this isn't like an abstract, I wish I had a little more privacy moments. This is actually about people's security and people's ability to live their lives.
9: She also argues that depending on the government to write workable privacy protections is not always the best approach.
8: Well, I mean, I actually think that they're willing to wade in some really unfortunate ways. There are people whispering in their ears on the other side about, you know, why us not having privacy is great. And we have to explain why us having privacy and control is better than a world in which the corporations have all this control. So, you know, I don't like that sometimes that takes Congress to a standstill. And it's definitely the case for comprehensive privacy legislation that by the time it gets in front of Congress, it's been watered down so much it's not even good. You know, the last thing that was proposed federally for a comprehensive privacy protection was worse than what we have in California right now. Just because they call it privacy doesn't mean that it's privacy. But we have to keep pushing because otherwise we're just surrendering to this surveillance state.
9: As a firm defender of the First Amendment right to free speech, Cindy says that when we allow government to curtail some speech, they often go after the speech that many of us feel should be protected.
8: People who are seeking reproductive assistance need access to information, and we're seeing increasing censorship of that information by the sources that people normally go to, whether that's social media or even private websites. EFF just did a big report about censorship of reproductive information, and we found that even though the terms of a lot of these companies would, on their surface, mean that this information is available, and of course it's First Amendment protected, people were having access problems.
9: She also argues that because different communities don't share the same values, one person's free speech is another person's idea of grooming.
8: What they're trying to do is to say age appropriate for anything that might be harmful to kids. And that's a much broader term. And it includes things where I don't think everybody agrees. You know, if you talk to conservative people, they don't think having access to LGBTQ content or trans content, they think that harms kids. So I think that the thing that we're fighting now with a lot of the age gating is this idea that some stuff is harmful to kids. And that's a much broader category. And it's why EFF is so concerned and think it's a really bad idea. Because if we don't have a shared agreement about what's harmful to kids, then you're just handing a censorship tool to people.
9: Cindy Cohen also points out that not only do corporations often follow the government's lead to censor what many might see as the wrong free speech, but we can't depend on everyone to have the same definition of inappropriate images.
8: We've spent years trying to help women who have breastfeeding forums continue to have their forums when they get flagged for nudity because somebody's taking a picture and saying, like, she's not latching. How does this work? Or I've got this, you know, rash or something. What does this look like? And they get flagged as pornography.
9: Cindy Cohen also argues that online abuse isn't a new thing. It's an extension of the problems that vulnerable people in our society face already.
8: We took an offline problem where women's protection and women's protection from abuse was not handled seriously by law enforcement and people in power. And we moved it over into the online world. And we're experiencing the same kind of situation in which people whose job it is to help protect us and keep us safe from abuse are rotten at it in the offline world. And they're rotten at it in the online world. Like, women have had to publish under pseudonyms for years, right? Because of things like that. So I think that you know, one of the problems is there's just not very much recourse offline or online to people being harassed your ability to come after an abuser and get them to stop is the tools are not great, right? And they need to be better. Like, you need to be able to get a restraining order against someone for online behavior and have it stick. And again, the problem of restraining orders not working very well is not an online problem. It's a problem in general of the way our society is slanted against these kinds of, you know, in ways that protect this kind of abuse.
9: Cindy Cohen and the Electronic Frontier Foundation see the worst abuses happening on platforms owned by corporations and run for profit. These corporations have developed what she calls a surveillance business model, sacrificing the needs and desires of the platform's users in the pursuit of profit.
8: The other thing that we believe strongly in is having a multitude of places where you can speak and participate. So if one isn't serving you, you can go somewhere else without losing your whole community. Part of the reason why EFF is very supportive of some of the communities like Mastodon or Blue Sky or other kinds of communities that are not corporate controlled and have a surveillance business model is to let people be able to build communities that serve them rather than being, you know, stuck in these huge communities where there's a lot of abusers.
9: And to those who say we could fix the problem like they have in Australia by forcing people to register in order to take part in social media, not so fast, Cindy says. Anonymity is not the fundamental issue.
8: They have done scientific research about anonymity, and we have a gigantic example in front of us, which is Facebook, right? Which requires real names. People aren't nicer to each other. This idea that anonymous speech allows people to be meaner to each other or to harass people more isn't actually borne out by the research.
9: Cindy Cohen and EFF are hopeful that they can convince governments to take online harassment seriously. Rather than curtailing people's right to free speech and privacy, get more serious about going after offenders in the real world.
8: Right now, we have people who harass with impunity. It's not actually all that hard to find most of them. I mean, the number of people who can legitimately handle being untraceable online if they're engaging in a campaign in harassment, it's very small. It's that they're not being caught. It's that nobody's trying to catch them. It's that the cops say, oh, there's a VPN, there's nothing I can do. Of course there is. When they're trying to go after drug dealers, they can go past a VPN, right? Like, so I just think it's a problem of will and enforcement and not a problem of the technology.
9: Cindy says we need to never lose sight of what we've gained from a free internet.
8: EFF does human rights work all around the world. The ability to sneak information out of a repressive government and using anonymity, VPNs, tools like Tor, it saves lives. We wouldn't know the things we know about the Taiwanese fight for freedom, Tibet. We work with a lot of Chinese democracy people. Now we've got people in Ukraine. We've got people in Gaza. We've got people, I mean, all over the world, Sudan, people all over the world who need to get information out of very scary places where there is official censorship. They need these tools and they rely on these tools. And if we decide that, you know, because cops aren't willing to investigate harassment, we're going to get rid of these tools, it's not the right move to remove anonymity from everybody because some people misuse it.
9: Cindy Cohen of the Electronic Frontier Foundation says that there is hard work ahead, but freedom is always worth fighting for.
8: You know, John Perry Barlow once told me, no one gives you your rights, you have to take them. And I think that that's a lot of my framing about it. We have a lot of work to do. But I do think that in some ways we've kind of metastasized a lot of the benefits that the internet gave us, and we're sometimes only focused on the problems. And it's not like the problems aren't there, but it's also not like the benefits aren't there. And what we need is all of these tools to work for us. And they can. If we can get rid of this surveillance business model, I think we can shrink a lot of things down to a better problem. That's not hard to do. I mean, it's hard to do politically, but compared to, you know, giving women the vote or ending slavery, like it's not, we've solved harder problems.
9: Thanks to Cindy Cohen, retiring executive director of the Electronic Frontier Foundation, for sharing her perspective. Find show notes and listen to the full interview at babbley.com. The song Silence is by Unwoman at unwoman.com. 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
1: 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This is Bird Note. When waterfowl are in decline, hunters are some of the first people to sound the alarm and fund the recovery. Jared Henson is a project manager with Ducks Unlimited, a nonprofit hunting and conservation group.
2: The North American model of conservation puts the bulk of the responsibility to fund conservation on hunters, because hunters in general are the consumptive users of those habitats, and they're just more willing to give money to that cause.
1: That money not only comes from hunting license sales, but also taxes on gear.
2: So guns, ammo, binoculars, all those sporting goods that you would use for hunting, a portion of that tax goes to the states, and they can then allocate that into conservation funding.
1: Financial support is just one way that hunters contribute to habitat management.
2: Waterfowl biologists and scientists have been leveraging hunters for data for almost 100 years now. The big thing now is avian influenza. Hunters are some of the first to see the impacts of that in the field, especially since the main vector for it is waterfowl. And so hunters really play a big role in disease monitoring.
1: 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I'm Jazzy Johnson.
3: It's a scorching summer Saturday in New England. The kind of day that seems to say, hey man, cool off. Take a swim. So you head to an ocean, or a lake, or a pool. Maybe Diana's Pool, a beautiful swimming hole with waterfalls and rock ledges on the Natchog River in Chaplin, Connecticut. Tammy Toscano of Willimantic wades into the pool with her little dogs, Gigi and Samson.
4: The dogs are hot and they love it. They were looking at me, making me feel guilty, like, aren't you taking us somewhere fun, Mom?
3: Good thing Tammy and her pups are just wading, because this is a swimming hole where, technically, swimming isn't allowed. Too dangerous, says the state of Connecticut. It's well posted. No swimming signs abound. But for as long as I can remember, going back to my college days in the 1980s, Diana's Pool has been both a cooling-off spot and a legendary destination for generations of thrill-seeking college-age kids. That includes many of the 40 or so people here today. They flock here from nearby universities like Eastern Connecticut State or my alma mater, the University of Connecticut, UConn. They learn of it from each other.
5: A buddy of mine goes to UConn, recommended it to us.
6: Well, we've got a bunch of friends who go to UConn, and they found it earlier this summer. Through friends of friends, you know, just through the grapevine, they heard about it.
3: Hayden Scusa and his buddy Sam Zanta are both from West Hartford. They just got out of the water. Sam, in fact, took a plunge from one of the lower rock ledges, maybe 10 feet above the pool.
7: You know it's illegal not only to swim here, but to jump off that ledge, right?
6: Yeah, I do. But, you know, a lot of things are illegal. Up for anything, down for whatever.
3: Thrill-seeking was something Joshua Davila once sought. He grew up in nearby Willimantic. He's a regular and has been for a long time, but it's been a while since he jumped from one of the craggy ledges.
8: Yeah, I've done it, but I don't like to do it anymore.
7: Why not?
8: I don't know. I just haven't done it in a while, so I don't have the courage anymore.
3: Not that local state troopers, ticket books in hand, pose much of a deterrent.
8: Like a blind eye thing. The cops know we're here, but they kind of don't care as long as we keep it, you know, settled.
3: We can imagine, though, that this is an issue of safety. Tammy Toscano has heard stories.
4: I just heard a couple talking about somebody hurting themselves from jumping up down those cliffs down there. Yeah, and I could see why, you know.
3: But the general sense among visitors is that the water, often as deep as 15 feet in some places, is too shallow for jumping. Today, anyway. Jesse Picciarillo from Rhode Island concurs. He's here today solely for the swimming, but did take his first jump from a 35-foot ledge about a month ago, and he'd probably do it again.
9: I went in the water first, just seeing how deep it was, like swam to the bottom,

0: I went up top and just jumped, and it feels like, I like skiing, so it's like the adrenaline rush of skiing.
1: The legend of Diana's Pool goes back centuries. Depending on which myth you believe, the name comes from either a young woman, Diana, who jumped or fell to her death here during colonial times, or the Diana family. They supposedly ran a 19th century concession charging admission to the area in a time before air conditioning. Though this is my first time here, I can imagine coming back in 5 years or so and seeing a similar group of college kids who heard about the place from upperclassmates or older siblings or friends. And why not? It's a spot of beauty not far from Providence, Norwich, Manchester, or Hartford. Besides, there will always be thrill seekers, like 19-year-old Cody Goyette of Guildford.
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like to have our broadcast, be sure and let us know. We'd like to have a broadcast and meet with you. Now, Burl Thompson saying, that's all for this morning. Meet you tomorrow morning, same time, same station.

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1: At least as far back as 200 million years ago, cycads grew in abundance. And at the peak of their distribution and diversity, they lived alongside the dinosaurs. These so-called living fossils were a fixture of tropical prehistoric landscapes and have changed little since then. Yet today, they face their greatest threats in poaching, habitat destruction, and climate change. I'm Jennifer Bernstein, CEO and the William C. Steer Senior President at the New York Botanical Garden, and this is Plant People. Today, I'm joined by Dr. Dennis Stevenson, previously our Vice President for Botanical Science here at NYBG and currently the Senior Curator Emeritus Editor at Botanical Review. He is one of the world's top cycad experts, and together we're exploring the storied past and challenging future of these ancient and unique plants. Hi, Dennis. Welcome to Plant People.
2: Hello. I'm glad to be here. Thanks for having me.
1: Well, I'm so glad to talk to you today. It's always fun to speak with you. And we're going to have a great conversation about cycads. And you are the perfect person to have that conversation with. So for listeners who may not be familiar, what exactly are cycads and how do they differ from more common plants like ferns or palms?
2: Well, they're a very ancient lineage, as we pointed out. But it's their growth habit. They tend to be single-stem plants that we don't think of as very branched. And they really look like a cactus with palm leaves.
1: Yeah, that's a good description. So what drew you to focus your research on cycads?
2: Well, that's a very interesting story, actually. My academic grandfather had published on the structure of the growing points of cycads in several papers. And they were always of interest to me. But sometimes things in your career are serendipitous. And after I finished my PhD, I had a postdoc at Harvard University, but I was stationed at Fairchild Tropical Garden in Miami. And they have the best cycad collection in the world. Mm. And I'm going, this is perfect. Yeah. So I think that's what really started it for me.
1: Well, I can see how being at Fairchild, you would be inspired because they have some incredible plants there. And I love that phrase, academic grandfather. Can you explain what that means for our listeners?
2: Yes. My major professor for my PhD, it was his professor, and he was on my PhD committee, my academic grandfather, except he passed. And they were the authors of the primary plant morphology textbook through three or four editions.
1: I've heard other colleagues of ours talk about their forebearers in science in exactly that same way. And I think it's nice because it speaks to the continuity of science and the fact that nothing is ever really fully resolved in one person's career. We're always continuing to broaden our understanding. So it's a nice turn of phrase. So you found them interesting. You found yourself at a place where they were in abundance. What about them has kept you focused for so long?
2: I've gone through various phases in studying them. In the first phase was taking up where my academic grandfather left off in the developmental anatomy or structure of that shoot system. It so happened that simultaneously, a man that I knew as an undergraduate had given a talk at the Ohio Academy of Science meeting, and he was retiring to Fairchild. And he was interested in the reproduction of these plants. And their reproductive cycle is just amazing. There are a few seed plants, actually the only ones, I guess, extant, that have motile male gametes. And they have these sperm cells that are so big, you can see them on the slide with the naked eye. And so then the idea was, well, we have all these living plants there. We could look at them experimentally to see how this system really works. So once I did the anatomy stuff, I then moved into the reproductive side and the pollination biology because nobody knew how they got pollinated, yet they have male plants versus female plants. How does the pollen get over there? And how does the system work? So because there's a native one in Florida, and in the wild areas at the Montgomery Botanical Center, I was able to work out the reproductive cycle of them in some detail. Hmm. Then I went, well, you know, they got these really weird compounds. And one of them is called BMAA, and it's a neurotoxin. It's a non-protein amino acid, to be specific. But the really cool part was we found weevil pollination in these plants and that the weevils were consuming the plant. So we went, whoa, wait a minute. These guys should be dead. But they weren't dead. They were living. So we tried to figure out how did they deal with this BMAA. And it ends up that they actually sequester it in their cocoon cases and make poisonous cocoon cases against their predators.
1: So the pollinators, the weevils, were also eating them?
2: Yep, they eat them. Then they sequester this BMA, they secrete it out into their cocoon cases. So it doesn't stop them from growing. Any other organism, well, we would just die. There's something called cattle staggers in Australia, where the livestock will eat cycad leaves. And it's a neurotoxin. In fact, Oliver Sacks wrote a whole book on them.
1: Right.
2: In Island of the Colorblind.
1: So they sequester it so that the weevils can still pollinate and do what they're doing without dying, but so that they can still procreate.
2: So the weevils go through their life cycle by copulating on the female cones and then ovipositing on the male cones. So they go through their life cycle inside these plants.
1: Mm. It's amazing all of the strategies that plants have developed. So let's talk a little bit about this description that you often hear about cycads as living fossils. What does that mean? And what do we know about their ancient history alongside dinosaurs?
2: The older I get, the more I identify with living fossils, I must say. It's because of the early fossil record in the early Permian. They remain little changed, but yet they survive the vicissitudes of time. So you've got to say, okay, what's the secret? What's going on in this group of organisms that allow that? Well, there are certain things like the neurotoxins have developed would be a good one. That keeps your predators from munching on you.
1: Yeah.
2: But the time frame is that because from what we know in the fossil record, and it's pretty good, and there's some details in there, it allows us to have a plant that resembles a fossil, but it's still alive. So we can look at its life cycle and how it's functioning in a modern context on how they might compare to the conifers, ginkgo, and then, of course, the flowering plants. So there are lessons to be learned by looking at different organisms, just as looking at ferns might help me understand cycads.
1: Interesting. So they have this long persistence, and that allows us to understand what strategies they're using. And from that, what do we learn about biodiversity in general? Have we taken that knowledge and applied it in some particular ways?
2: Yes, in a way, because what we've learned from studying the extants, we do know the foibles they have. So we know that they were widespread and covered everywhere. And now, of course, they're very restricted. So what are their foibles? Well, one of their foibles was in their reproductive system, because it takes too long to get from one generation to the next. I mean, as fast as you could do to raise a plant from seed to making a cone, and that's under optimum greenhouse conditions, is 5 years. Many of these plants at Fairchild had been there 50 years before they made a cone. Mm-hmm. So not only do you have a long life cycle, which means you can't have a lot of genetic turnover in terms of mutations, but that whole process with the weevils takes almost 2 years. So part of the lesson is gigantism probably doesn't do you any good. Big unbranched plant, giant sperm, huge seeds with all kinds of stored stuff in them, often for naught.
1: Mm-hmm. Yeah, but they've done okay.
2: They're doing okay. And if we leave them alone, they'll continue to do okay.
1: The pods are so fun to see. They're often there in the conservatory.
2: Yes.
1: And I always point them out when I'm there with a visitor because they're amazing. And now I have more information to share about why they're so amazing.
2: You know, this tree stump thing that's in that house?
1: Mm-hmm.
2: Well, that plant, that cycas sits next to it,
1: mm-hmm.
2: is one of an original plant to the conservatory from 1905.
1: Oh, wow. Wow. That's amazing.
2: They're long lived.
1: Yeah. Yeah. So you mentioned a little bit about the range and how it's changed over time. Where in the world today do cycads grow naturally, and why are those environments particularly suitable?
2: One country that does pretty well with them is Australia. And I think it's partially because the Australians haven't destroyed their landscapes, in a sense. So I think these plants just survive there. No known herbivores. And then parts of Africa, tropical Africa into Central Africa, where we still have undeveloped mountainous areas, and the plants seem to do well there. And really, it's the same thing in the New World. The odd man out a little bit is our one species in North America that's not a fossil, the Azamia pumila in Florida. And that seems to do well. And I think it does well because they're ones where if you damage them, and they often can make a second branch or two branches. And so they seem to be able to survive that kind of disturbance that goes on. They're underground. That's another secret some of them have used. So fires and desert situations don't damage them.
1: So you said it's not a fossil. Does that mean that this is a later species? It hasn't been around as long?
2: Yeah, they look pretty much the same. But for some reason, we would never put a fossil in a modern genus in the classification. I don't know why, but that's just what we do.
1: Okay, so this is a taxonomical artifact.
2: Yeah, but
1: artifact.
2: They look just like them.
1: Okay.
2: You'll get a kick out of this. I even reconstructed a fossil cone once because when you go to the lab and you see those big jars with the pickled things.
1: Yeah.
2: Well, the liquid all dried out and it dried out and it looked identical to a fossil.
1: Okay.
2: So I sent a picture to a paleobotanist and said, look what I found.
1: Did it work?
2: It worked. It did.
1: So many people are surprised to learn that cycads do still play very important ecological roles. So what benefits do they bring to their ecosystems, these plants?
2: Okay, well, they have these roots called coralloid roots. And what it is, they're ageotrophic. So they grow up towards the surface of the soil. And so they don't, instead of growing down, they grow up.
1: Okay.
2: And they form little masses around the base of the plant. And they have in them a blue-green alga, or cyanobacterium as they're called, that's a nitrogen fixer.
1: Ah, they come with their own fertilizer.
2: And they also can take a soil and add nitrogen to the area. It's really quite interesting because the other important nitrogen fixers that we know of are the bean family. Mm-hmm. But they use a different bacterium in a different way. Mm. The nitrogen thing was a big thing. Gloria Carusi and I had a couple of grants working on that.
1: Does that mean that they have a role to play in restoration efforts?
2: Partially, but also we want to know how that system works so we can utilize that to our system. So if we can dissect the pathways it uses, et cetera.
1: You can replicate it in other ways.
2: Yes, because there is a nitrogen pathway in the plant, and there's actually a nitrogen pathway in the blue-green algae. When they're living in the cycad, they use a third route.
1: Hmm.
2: So this obviously tells us something about making a situation where we could utilize these in crop plants, not to expect the normal situation, but to do it in such a way to utilize the known third route.
1: So a new route for nitrogen fixing that could be applied in crop situations.
2: Exactly.
1: That's very interesting. Conservationists warn that cycads are now among the most endangered plant groups on Earth. What are the main threats that they're facing today?
2: One of them is habitat destruction. The other one is the illegal trade. And I was very involved in that with the IUCN and developing an action plan and actually getting legislations passed to get certain things downlisted, and I'll explain that. So we tried to convince the community you don't need a big plant. You can watch one grow.
1: Mm-hmm.
2: So we really pushed the downloading seeds. And that's because one person might have a pollen plant in Iowa and someone in England's got the ovulate plant. What are they going to do? So if they can send their pollen over and get seeds, they can then disperse those cultivated seeds and not take from the wild. So
1: is that what you did through the IUCN?
2: We did, yeah, that was one of the things that we did to try to stop. Because there's certain cultures that view a plant in your collection only of value if it's wild collected.
1: Mm.
2: So we had to get past that at the same time.
1: Yeah.
2: Cactus people know the same problem.
1: Yeah, cactus poaching has been a problem for a long time and ramped up actually recently during the pandemic, the demand. Yeah.
2: But the big push we did also, I should mention this one because it's so successful, particularly in Mexico, working with indigenous people. Don't go in the forest and some guy gives you $5 for a $200 plant for him. Go in the forest, harvest the seeds, start a nursery. So we actually got a grant to subsidize the starting of nurseries. They grow the seedlings up and they sell the plants, and there's a continuous renewable income then for the indigenous people.
1: that's a great example of creating a bioeconomy and doing it to a conservation end. So that's terrific. The International Union for the Conservation of Nature, I think it's worth just saying a word about what that organization does. We've talked about it on this podcast before, but this is an organization of conservation practitioners and scientists who identify threatened species, and they will put them on various lists of concern. The Red List is a very notable one. And it sounds like your work with them was about creating frameworks for disrupting the poaching that was happening. I'm interested to know, who's doing the poaching? Is it like a mass market gardener, or who is it that's the end user?
2: It's the same mentality as the cacti or orchid people.
1: Okay.
2: There are people who want to expand their cycad collection, and they'll do anything to go get them. Often someone would just fund a trip because they wanted to go somewhere and they could sneak some plants back. But I would go back to your IUCN comment, because I founded the cycad specialist group. And the first thing we did is make a world list of all the cycads. It's available online now. It's been through several reiterations. But we've listed then the threat to each species and given its distribution. And I think the good thing is some things have been downlisted.
1: Meaning that they've gone from the red list.
2: Put on appendix two.
1: Yeah. That's good. That means that the efforts are working.
2: Exactly.
1: Yeah. It's a great organization, and many of our scientists here at NYBG participate in the process that they undertake. And it's an important input to conservation frameworks and to conservation practices all over the world. I mean, we're a collections-based institution. I understand the impulse to collect. And these things are things of beauty, so I can understand the desire to have them. But not at the risk of the plant going extinct. That's not okay.
2: Well, I think cutting one leaf off to make a herbarium specimen is probably fine.
1: Yeah, okay. So there's a range.
2: Yeah, as opposed to digging it up.
1: Yeah. Well, it sounds like there are better alternatives now for people to get these plants if they want them. And watching them grow, I imagine, can be very satisfying for folks. You said that there are species that are being downlisted. Are there places where that's been particularly successful, where wild populations are regenerating or thriving in a way that at one point seemed unlikely?
2: There's a real focus in Mexico, for example. Another area where there's a focus is in South Africa, Australia, and China. Mm-hmm. China's gotten really good about that kind of thing now.
1: Yeah, it's interesting to think about places that are at different stages of development now in the context of the current science and the biodiversity crisis. So much of the development that was happening in the Industrial Revolution was taking place without the benefit of our current understanding about the way that these systems can and cannot regenerate and what happens when we lose species. But today we have a lot more information, so maybe countries are approaching it differently.
2: And I think getting the amateur community to raise plants and seedlings and stuff has also helped.
1: Yeah. Well, this is a way in which the exchange of information as between the scientific community and the avocational hobbyist has improved a lot with the internet. People who are interested in plants and who want to collect them but don't want to do it in a way that's irresponsible have ready access to a lot more information than they once did. So maybe that's helping.
2: Yeah, I believe that's true.
1: It sort of tracks with the growing interest in native plants. It's the other side of the coin. If you're interested mm-hmm. in plants in general, then you're thinking about systems, you're thinking about how to support your local biodiversity, and maybe you also are interested in rare plants, but you don't want to be irresponsible about it. So I think it's a good thing for there to be more global awareness about what are the most pressing conservation issues related to cycads right now. It sounds like there's been a lot of progress on the poaching question. What about habitat destruction? That's harder to deal with, isn't it?
2: Yeah. It is. It definitely is. I mean, there are various kinds of examples. If you're in the Amazon area and you flood an area, these guys are not aquatics.
1: Right.
2: They're gone.
1: Yeah.
2: And once you wipe them out in a place like that, to get it back is going to be very, very difficult. So it's various kinds of habitat destructions, because cycads aren't all desert plants. A lot of them are rainforest plants. In South America, there's one epiphytic one we have in the conservatory that's actually only found in the tops of trees in the mountains of Panama. That one is really, really threatened as they keep cutting down for timber and various other usages. Its habitat's going to be gone.
1: You mentioned this idea of you don't know what you're losing when you lose a species because you don't know what you haven't yet understood. Are there potential uses, for example, human uses of these plants that you think we don't fully understand yet, but could be lost? Are there medical applications? I would think with a neurotoxin, there could be.
2: There's been some pursuit of it, but it stopped. But the notion of understanding neurodegeneration, like Oliver wrote about with this BMAA compound as an experimental compound. And we actually, Gloria Carusi and I, actually were using it in that little plant that botanists can grow by the thousands, Arabidopsis or the Thalecrest, the experimental plant, using BMAA on it. And we got some interesting results of what it could do. We passed it off to some neuro people, but they never really picked it up.
1: Yeah. And so that's a good example, Dennis, because maybe in the moment in time with the available funding, that wasn't something that someone picked up, but that doesn't mean that the inquiry is done. But if the plants are extinct, there's nowhere to go.
2: Nowhere to go.
1: With
2: good
1: it.
2: Point.
1: So an important reason to think about how we protect these plants. So if we have listeners who are interested in cycads, where would you point them to learn more? And where would you point them to help protect these plants?
2: There's a website called the Cycad Pages, which I think is extinct now that Ken Hill died, but it's still available. But there's a new one called the World List of Cycads. There's pictures of every species, where they are, ancillary information, photos of herbarium specimens and field photos, and we're constantly updating them. So there'll be a section on neurotoxicity on those pages. There'll be a section on chromosome numbers. There'll be a section on various topics that deal with them.
1: How many plants do you have at your home, Dennis?
2: Hardly any.
1: Yeah, this is a thing about botanists that is surprising. They don't cultivate plants indoors, really. It's not their thing.
2: Well, Jan goes nuts in our garden.
1: Okay, good.
2: But so yeah, all indoor plants, no, she doesn't want them either, you know?
1: Yeah. Well, Dennis, it's really fun to talk to you always. Thanks for coming to talk to us about cycads here on Plant People.
2: Thank you very much.
1: With hundreds of millions of years of cycad success behind us, it's all the more important that these living fossils survive this difficult time in their history for the benefit of the planet and for future generations. If you'd like to learn more about what you've heard in this episode, check out our show notes at nybg.org.
3: This is Bird Note. Ornithologist and poet J. Drew Lanham often writes about his experience as a Black man in the outdoors, both the joy of being in nature and the racism he faces in the field. Sometimes that's led him to bird in places that others might overlook. And one time, looking for sparrows inspired a poem celebrating these little brown birds.
4: Sparrow envy. Were I the sparrow, brown-backed, skittish, and small, I would find haven in thorniest thickets, search far and wide for fields lain fallow, treasure the unkempt, worship the unmown, covet the weed-strewn row. I would slink between sedges, chip unseen from brambles, skulk deep within hedges, and desire the ditches grown wild. I would find great joy in the mist-sodden morning, sing humble pleas from the highest weeds, and plead for the gray days to stay.
3: 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I'm Mark Bramhill.
5: Since the beginning of rock and roll, fans have speculated about the secrets, mostly apocryphal, of rock stars. Is Robert Plant a Satanist? Is Paul dead? Then there's this current Texas singer-songwriter named Jandek. fans can imagine whatever they want about Jandek because no one knows who he is. He is completely and adamantly anonymous. No concerts, no interviews, no marketing, no distributor. This has, as you can imagine, limited his commercial success. But after a quarter century of releasing albums, Jandek is absolutely a cult sensation. Our attempt to unearth the real Jandek by correspondent Michael May begins in 1978 when Irwin Chusett, the legendary left-field DJ at New Jersey's left-field FM station WFMU, was given a mysterious present.
6: If you consider melody, harmony, rhythm as the building blocks of music, Jandek is a heap of rubble.
7: Everything's so restless.
6: And I was kind of repulsed by the album. I mean, I had never heard anything this repellent, this unashamedly talentless. So, naturally, I was intrigued.
8: At that time, Jandek was sending college radio stations boxloads of his albums, but receiving little, if any, airplay. With a reception like that, most musicians would either invest in guitar lessons or quietly fade away. Not Jandek. He's continued to put out albums with numbing consistency, each one featuring a blurry snapshot on the cover and the same lonely music inside. I also found the music jarring at first, but like a hot bath, that changed once I'd fully submerged. The music sent a dark ghost rummaging through my soul, kicking up lost, scattered emotions. I wondered, who is Jandek? What drives a man to make this music? Finding the answers to these questions, it turns out, isn't easy.
6: He's aggressive about preserving his anonymity. He doesn't perform live, that he won't do interviews. The only thing he sends out with the releases is one typewritten page. It is the Corewood Records catalog. And of course, the only artist on Corewood is Jandek. He just basically says to the world, here's another one, do what you want. He's put out 29 albums now. He's the equivalent of a tree that's fallen in the forest 29 times.
8: I wrote Jandek, care of Corewood Industries, at a Houston P.O. box. I described how the music had gotten under my skin, and I hoped we could meet and talk. A week later, a package came. The latest Jandek CD, and the Corewood catalog with a one-line note scrawled in the margin. Your letter, he wrote, reads like a story or song, the imagery. It was signed Corewood, a pseudonym for a pseudonym. Needless to say, there was no mention of an interview. The CD was a spoken word opus titled Put My Dreams on This Planet.
9: Am I going down the wrong road? Am I doing the wrong thing? Please let me know.
10: You know, there were no problems with getting hung up on structure or getting hung up on notes. It was just a free-flowing, sheer gush of emotion.
8: Byron Coley got his first Jandek record through Irwin Chusett. However, where Chusett found only chaos, Coley heard beauty.
10: Those who don't believe, they just don't get it. They're just squares. I don't know what to say. Once they died, then they'll figure it out.
8: Coley is the former underground editor of Spin Magazine and wrote about Jandek for their list of the 10 most interesting artists of the 80s, right alongside Madonna and Prince.
10: Some of those records have the feeling of being so close to teetering over the brink into something that there's kind of a voyeuristic excitement.
7: Shut the door.
8: Even Coley, who writes regularly about obscure artists, was surprised by Jandek's apparent ambivalence towards recognition or profit.
10: You know, they would advertise you could buy a box for $25. Just, you know, made it seem as if these were records designed to be just thrown free throughout the world. And that was wildly appealing. Most music is so commercially oriented, and these were so obviously not designed to be marketable. I mean, he didn't even want his identity known.
8: The mystery clearly draws people to the music. On the internet, themes, clues, and places discovered in the lyrics and album covers are exchanged and pieced together, as if Jandek's body of work is a giant musical puzzle that will one day reveal his identity. Occasionally, someone claims to have exclusive information, that Jandek is a mental patient using music to purge his psyche, or that this or that rock star is recording the albums as a prank. I stumbled across the article Jandek and Me, written by Katie Vine for the Texas Monthly. She'd been fascinated by Jandek for years and just had to know who he was. She spent weeks looking through public records and finally found her way to a house in a well-to-do neighborhood in Houston. She knocked on the door, expecting to have it slammed in her face. Instead, the man she believes to be Jandek invited her out for a beer.
11: Sometimes you have sort of a bad feeling in the pit of your stomach that something is going to happen and you don't know if it's going to be scary or great, but he was really nice. He seemed to be in a good mood. He wouldn't say that it was him, but he would say that the secrecy issue wasn't important, that the identity of the person making the music isn't important, that the only thing that's important is the body work.
8: But Vine came away with more questions than answers. She found herself unable to reconcile the courteous suburban yuppie who had bought her a drink with Jandek's mournful, introspective music.
12: Go gently to your chambers.
11: I can't visualize him making it. And I can't visualize anybody making it. He's more mysterious now that I've met him.
8: But the fact that Jandek could be a productive member of society comforts me. It means that his music is not the ramblings of a madman, but an expression of something more universal.
10: It's a music that you need to listen to by yourself. If you deal with it one-on-one, you're not concerned about what anybody else's reaction is to it. And I think you can just kind of open yourself to it and just let it go through you and do whatever it does.
8: For Studio 360, this is Michael May in Austin, Texas.

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3: Welcome to USC Annenberg's This California Life. I'm Megan Donis. This season, we document Altadena after the fires, following this remarkable community as it recovers and rebuilds. And part of that community were the many animals who went missing during the fires. Reporter Alyssa Martinet follows one woman who returned to her home in Altadena to spearhead efforts to rescue beloved pets and reunite them with their families.
4: Billy cat.
5: It's February 2025, a month after the Eaton Fire burned through Altadena, and Jamie Rosier is standing in the wreckage of a burnt home, calling out for a lost cat. As the fire raced towards town, the owner couldn't get her cat out from under the bed in time. She had to leave.
4: I'm trying right now to see if I can even identify, you know, what might look like a bed. Because that's where she said he was when she evacuated. And she said it would be a miracle if he survived. And she's been convinced that he's dead. I'm not going to let her think that at this point. I don't want her to give up.
5: Choppers fly overhead. Nearly every structure is utterly flattened. All that's left standing in most of the houses are the brick chimneys.
4: If he ran out, he could be anywhere. Yeah. But if he stayed there, his body might be right there. I don't know. But I still call out and talk to them and, you know, make kitty sounds and kissy sounds and all the things. I'll shake treat bags sometimes and I'll pour the kibble.
5: Jamie has worked with animals her whole life. She has her own business as a dog trainer and behavior consultant. She's also worked in animal disaster relief all over the U.S. Her first was Hurricane Katrina in 2005, where she helped rescue animals in the disaster zone.
6: I did not know at that time that there was that realm at all. I had no idea. But, you know, because of my love for animals and my work with animals, my whole career, I was just called to go.
5: 4 years later, Jamie helped animals evacuate from the L.A. station fires. Then she worked on the 2023 fires in Maui, where she and her husband later moved.
6: And then I was actually working on Hurricane Helene remotely when this disaster hit. So I went straight from Hurricane Helene to the Eden fire disaster.
5: This is the fifth disaster she's worked on, and it's the most personal. Jamie grew up in Altadena.
7: Hallie, folks here are entering 24 hours of hell in Altadena. We have the smoke behind me. We have smoke on the other side. We are essentially encircled and enshrouded by this Eaton fire, which was 400 acres, now nearly 10,000 acres. That gives you a glimpse at how quickly it's moved. We were just about a half.
6: My phone started ringing off the hook like crazy, and it hasn't stopped, and we're a month in.
7: It is utter heartbreak in every direction you look. It's fire crews having to give up the firefight because they don't have any water, and that is why.
6: Because I was so far away and feeling so helpless, knowing my community was burning up and being deeply affected, I started gathering resources for my loved ones and neighbors and everyone, and also for their animals. It's because I've got hundreds of clients up in Altadena, pet-based clients, over the past almost 30 years. And I started seeing missing people posts, missing pets, all of that, and I started logging all that data as well and trying to play matchmaker. I was working almost around the clock, tirelessly answering calls, texts, Facebook messages, Instagram messages, whatever. Like, it was just nonstop. Because I have worked on four other disasters, I know where this typically goes. And, you know, we've got to get resources to people as quick as we can so that they can make it through.
5: Soon, Jamie realized she had to be on the ground in Altadena. After she landed in L.A., the first thing she did was head to the burn zone.
6: Seeing all the properties that I used to live in that were burned down, the house that where I like first lived with my husband, for example. Like I stood in that driveway and just crying, you know, like I just melted down because I have so many great memories there.
5: Jamie spent most of her adult life, over 20 years, living and working in Altadena.
6: My parents were divorced and my mom was in Pasadena and my dad was in Altadena. And I always gravitated towards Altadena because of the big trees and the nature, being up against the mountains there. I mean, I was, you know, roller skating and riding my bike up Christmas Tree Lane and cruising all over town. I grew up with a mixed family. At my mom's house, I had a half-brother and full brother there. And then growing up at my dad's, I had four foster brothers. Two were white, two were black. But having my foster brothers, you know, in that community and was so much more comfortable because it was such a diverse place. You know, we'd go to other cities and heads would turn and people would look at us funny, but Altadena was very different.
5: It's also where her love of animals began. In college, Jamie started helping trap stray cats, the beginning of her nearly 30-year career with animals. Everything from working as a vet tech to teaching dogs to swim.
6: I grew up with lots of animals. Mom's house, we had 17 cats. So I'm a crazy cat lady. We had reptiles, you know, I had rabbits, dogs at my dad's house. You know, I'd rescue birds. I mean, it's been a lifelong journey. I don't remember life without having an animal, really. Then when I went off to college, I got into a cat rescue. And that turned into collecting 13 cats.
5: The animal rescue work is all volunteer, but people always step up to help make it possible.
6: For every disaster, I've always been, like, you know, basically sponsored. Like, I've said to someone, hey, I really want to go. You know, I'm thinking about this. And somebody says, hey, I'll get you the flyer miles. It's been amazing. Every single disaster that I've done has been that way.
5: A month after the fire, Jamie was on the ground in Altadena in her rented minivan. It's filled to the brim with supplies, bags of cat food, jugs of water, bowls, crates, and flashlights.
8: Your car is so decked out. I'm impressed.
9: Like,
8: for being
9: a rental.
8: I know, but you've got everything you need in here.
6: I've never driven a little minivan. I guess this is the soccer mom life that
8: it's
6: I never
8: working,
6: knew about.
8: Like,
6: no, I mean, it does.
8: You have everything.
6: It's loaded up. Like, yeah, I'm ready for it.
5: As prepared as she is for the rescue work, her hometown looks completely different. And sometimes she loses her way.
6: You know, like, I mean, I know this town like the back of my hand. Like, I can just drive to the people's houses. I don't know the streets necessarily or the number. Or at least I didn't need it before now because it's hard to recognize. Like, I just had to map this, which is, like, wild to think that that's the case, you know?
5: Jamie drives through the burn zone most afternoons, setting out food and water and looking for pets. She's helped coordinate more than 80 volunteers. Some of them connect missing pets and owners online. Others put out food, monitor cameras for pet sightings, and set up traps. She pours food and water into bowls and places them on a brick patio that used to be the entrance to a house.
6: You know, if you're in survival, right, you're going to search for sustenance. And if they can find it in the beginning stages like this, then we can keep them alive. And if they can't, then sadly they perish.
5: Being right up against the San Gabriel Mountains, Altadena is known for its wildlife. But after the fire, it was a different scene.
6: I wish I could say that I've seen a lot of animals, but the truth is I've actually only seen one deer doing my route. And it's really surreal, you know, like, I mean, I'm used to seeing like the squirrels bopping around on the street and the birds flying and, you know, dogs barking. And I'm used to seeing and hearing all that stuff. And, you know, it's disappointing in a way. It's heartbreaking, you know? But I know that, what I'm doing is super important and can save lives, and I just have to keep that in mind, that it's not about, like, seeing them right now, it's just making sure that there's food and water, so that if they are hiding somewhere, you know, because they're still going through trauma, that they can live, they can sustain themselves.
9: know, there's sort of this, like, I want to say, like, sexy part of rescue that, like, oh, I got this fire cat and I trapped him and look at me.
5: That part of rescue wasn't happening much in these early stages, but Jamie reminds herself that's okay.
9: Keeping them alive by feeding them is really, truly, like, the most important thing that we can do in the beginning stages of a disaster.
5: By late February, now 6 weeks after the fire, Jamie defines success in the little things. Things only an animal rescuer would notice.
9: This property that we're approaching belongs to a dear friend of mine I've known for probably 25 years, and she has not been backed. She had two cats that she couldn't get them into carriers as she was trying to evacuate, and she was running from the flames herself. So she thinks that they're dead, and I'm, again, trying to get her to keep the hope alive. And so I just keep coming every day to feed, you know, add food and water.
5: We walk up to the bowls, and Jamie notices some of the food has been touched.
10: Yeah, so this is actually really exciting discovery, I have to say. Now I don't know who's eating here, but half of the food bowl is gone. And all of the water bowl is gone. So that's very encouraging to see that kind of activity.
5: Wildlife, like raccoons and coyotes, could also be eating here. That's why the next step is setting up a wildlife camera.
9: Probably in the next day or two, I'll have one of the crew like put a camera out to see what we got going on. And if we have a sighting of either of her cats, we'll actually try to trap them and get the cat back to her mama or their mama.
5: Back in the van, Jamie pulls up a spreadsheet on her phone. This spreadsheet is essential to the disaster effort. It's her way of making sure no animal is left behind.
9: You know, I just have their name. Oh, yeah, it is Monkey.
11: Oh, you're right. And it has the they look like?
9: It has their description and special tabby markings. She's a short-haired dilute tortie, and he's a short-haired brown tabby. And then I also have the status of the pet. So far, we have not found either of them.
5: By early March, after weeks of boots on the ground work, it's time for Jamie to return to her life in Hawaii. She'll keep working on the online side, and other animal rescuers will carry on the work in Altadena. Jamie and her husband plan to be on Maui for at least another 4 years.
9: After that, I don't quite know. Part of me dreamt about coming back to Altadena, and sorry. That's the part that's hard for me, but I don't know what it's going to be like or what's going to happen. It's going to be totally different. And a lot of people have moved away already. They're scattered all over multiple states. Our community's been shattered, you know? So people are sticking together and trying to help each other. That's the beautiful part. Being here, I'm seeing that. And I'm also seeing the terror, the heartache and the concerns of, you know, of everyone, of all my loved ones. So it's hard.
5: In April, I called Jamie to check in.
12: I'm kind of constantly involved in the fire stuff and the search, you know, the disaster relief aspect. So I'm trying to do as much as I can. I feel like it's a gift and it's a privilege and it's an honor, and you know, I take it very seriously.
5: She's still coordinating on-the-ground operations. The volunteer team has found over 260 cats in the Eaton Fire burn zone. They've reunited over 60 pets with their families. And separately, the Pasadena Humane Society has reunited another 25 cats.
12: Yeah, reunifications are still happening, absolutely. And the best thing about those is that they help keep the hope alive for everybody. We're 3 months in, and I know for people who've lost everything, it's a lifetime already, right? Okay. It feels like that every day.
5: Months after a disaster, while the news cycle moves on, Jamie's work doesn't stop.
12: It's worth it. I love it. I'm passionate about it. So to me, I can't help but want to do it every breathing moment, you know? Like, it's just like when something happens and you go because you get that calling. You know, and that's what it is for me. It's a calling. Like, I don't, I could fight it if I want to. But what is that going to do me, you know?
5: Jamie will keep helping Altadena for 6 months, a year, or more. However long it takes.
12: It's what I'm called to do.
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1: Sporting events bring us together, but nowadays a trip to the big game is out of reach for many Americans. I'm Robert Reich, and this is a short take from Inequality Media and KALW. Sports are a big business, and most teams are owned by billionaires or investment groups that want to squeeze as much profit out of fans as possible. Ticket prices alone have skyrocketed in recent years, but the price gouging doesn't end there. When you're at the game to watch your favorite team, you're a captive customer. Teams know they can charge you an arm and a leg on concessions. When you add everything up, it costs the average family of four a fortune to attend a single game. But here's the kicker. You've already paid most of these billionaire team owners with your tax dollars. In the last few decades, professional sports teams have raked in over $30 billion in public funds to help build major league arenas. Sports teams and their billionaire owners have taken advantage of all sorts of sweetheart land deals, property tax breaks, and other public funding. It's bad enough that we're subsidizing extremely profitable sports teams with our tax dollars, but we're letting them charge us $17 for a beer? And $11 for a damn hot dog? There's a way to tackle this. States and cities should pass what are known as street pricing laws for any stadium or venue that receives public funding from taxpayers. This would require that stadium food and drink be sold at prices comparable to nearby bars or restaurants outside the stadiums. Street pricing is already being used effectively at some airports across the country. Look, sports teams that are getting big taxpayer subsidies for their stadiums shouldn't be allowed to just rip off the public. Not at the concession stand, and not at the box office either.
2: From Quoted Studios, this is Blank on Blank, distributed by the Public Radio Exchange, PRX.org. I'm David Gerlach. So there wasn't much of a gray area with Lou Reed. To him, you were either cool or you weren't. You either loved him or you didn't care for his BS. He was a genius, a curmudgeon, a purist, a bitter musician, a has-been, a masterful artist who got screwed. Well, we came across a 1987 interview with Lou at the Library of Congress, and it's everything you'd want to hear from the man who helped bring the world, the Velvet Underground. Oh, and he was living in New Jersey at the time of the interview, and he had a shotgun.
3: You know, like, sometimes you gotta be in a place, you're just another guy, you can, like, just blend in. I live out in the wilds of nowhere, out in Jersey. And even there, there's sometimes, like, promise college students, like, journey out there and show up at 11 o'clock at night on my porch, looking into the door, not saying anything. My wife and I are sitting there. It was, like, really creepy. I got out with my shotgun. Yeah. Yeah, there's a hunting country out there. You better run.
2: This interview was recorded by Joe Smith, the longtime music executive. You've heard Joe's other interviews with Jerry Garcia, David Bowie, and Barry White in some of our previous episodes. Here's Joe.
4: Do you ever regret that you were never totally in the mainstream, that you were out there left wing most of the time?
3: No. I mean, I started out with that in mind. No. People didn't know certain things about me, which, you know, I was at a creative writing class in school, you know, Syracuse University. Had a BA in English. I wanted to write the great American novel, but I also loved rock and roll. You know, I was in bar bands all through college, playing fraternities with that, you know, and have to know all the songs in the top 10, that kind of thing.
4: What are your recollections of that Velvet Underground time? You guys were on a avant-garde, cutting-edge, new stuff. When this record came out, all of a sudden there's this kind of recognition. Was
3: it? Well, there wasn't any recognition. I mean, what there was a lot of bad press. I got a little puzzled at how savage the reaction against us was when we got it, especially when we performed live and left New York. Like, you know, how savage and decadent and da-da-da-da, and look at what these songs are about. Venus and Furs is about all of this. They didn't even know Venus and Furs was a book. I didn't write it. You know, I just said, it'd be interesting to take this book and put it in a song. I just wanted to cram everything into a record that these people had ignored, you know, and which left you everything. And the other thing that killed me was, like, you know, stuff like this had been in novels so long, it was like nothing. I write a song called Heroin, you would have thought that I murdered

0: hope or something.
1: It should have been. Now we can get a lot of people who have talent for writing and everything into rock and roll. We'll all write about, like, really adult stuff. That was, like, what I wanted to do, was, like, write rock and roll that you could listen to as you got older. It wouldn't lose anything. It would be timeless, you know, in the subject matter and the literacy of the lyrics. We didn't expect to sell records. That's not what we were doing. It would have been great. Would have been great. Would have taken a lot of financial pressure off us. It's not like we had money. You know, what we had was ambition and a goal. And that's the thing you can do when you're really young.
2: Yeah, what was the ambition and the goal?
1: Oh, to elevate the rock and roll song and take it where it hadn't been taken before. And you know, I'm saying, like, from my point of view, and I know this sounds pretentious, but it's, I just thought the other stuff couldn't even come up to our ankles. It's not up to my kneecap, not up to my ankles, the level that we were on compared to everybody else. I mean, they were just painfully stupid and pretentious. And then when they did try to get, in quotes, arty, it was worse than stupid rock and roll. What I mean by stupid, I mean like the Doors.
2: And you never felt that Lennon and the Beatles, you feel that they were in a league at all? Or?
1: No. No, I never liked the Beatles. I thought they were garbage. If you said, like, who did you like? I like nobody. I mean, in the old days, and the Velvet Underground, I mean, we had engineers who would walk out on us. They would say, hey, it's too loud. This is terrible. You know, I'm going to turn the tape machine on. You guys call me when you're finished. I mean, I've spent a lot of years since then trying to figure out a way to be able to do what I did then without going deaf. I actually went and had my ears tested just to make sure. And the guy who was testing me was a fan, which was nice. So he took the test a little further just to assuage any doubts I might have. And he said, no, you have average high-end loss for a New Yorker.
2: Down the street.
1: Right, for a New Yorker. So it was, like, very funny.
3: Just a perfect day. Drink sangria in the park.
4: As always, you can watch the animated version of this episode on our website. 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We've also posted the full unedited interview with Lou Reed. It's really a great listen. You can get this sense of the roller coaster that was Lou's career. Amy Drozdowska produced this episode with me. You can always follow us on Facebook, Twitter, Tumblr, and now Instagram. Cool stuff all around. All right, that's it for now. Thanks for listening, everybody.

This is Bird Note. As a flock of ducks lift off from a marsh, their wings reveal large patches of powder blue and emerald. These dabbling ducks are called blue-winged teal. They're petite birds, noticeably smaller than mallards. The male's blue-gray head has a bright white crescent at the base of the bill, and his cinnamon sides and underparts are peppered with dark dots. Females are mottled grayish-brown. Blue-winged teal are long-distance migrants, traveling from nesting areas in Canada and the U.S. to South America for the winter. They feed in shallow water, with a preference during the breeding season for snails and fly larvae. In fall and winter, they seek out plant matter, especially seeds. Blue-winged teal pair up during the winter and migrate together in spring to a nesting area, often to where the female was born. There, the female will lay about 10 eggs, which hatch after 3 weeks. Once the eggs hatch, mother and ducklings walk away from the nest area within 24 hours, never to return to their nest again. Within just weeks, the young will be flying and ready to join their parents in their great migration south. For Bird Note, I'm Michael Stein.

Henry David Thoreau said, "Men lead lives of quiet desperation," which is not really a remarkable quote, unless you stop to consider that he said it without ever having seen the Jerry Springer Show. I'm Robert Skoglund in Tents Harbor, Maine.

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0: We find inspiration for episodes in a lot of places. In this case, it came from a memory from my producer, Sophie. So while she's normally behind the scenes producing the show, I wanted to get her in front of the mic for this one. So I gave her a call.
1: Hi, Dave.
0: Hi, Sophie. How's Italy?
1: It's great. I'm having such a good time. Eating too much, hanging out with family. It's so many of us, so there's like a different uncle or cousin to visit every day. And, you know, I also spent all my summers here as a kid, so this is like just memory lane for me.
0: Well, that's actually why I kind of wanted to talk with you about this, because one of the memories you told me that you had there as a kid is kind of what got us working on this episode.
1: Yeah, this memory of my grandmother, Antonia Gallas, just came flooding back the other day. It was about this piece of string tied to a very smooth, pretty stone that was usually lying around somewhere in her house. She called it il pendolo, which means the pendulum. And sometimes on hot summer afternoons, after we'd had lunch and put everything away, she'd take it out and ask it a question.
0: So how exactly did she ask it a question or get an answer from it?
1: So basically the way she did that was she'd rest her elbow on the kitchen table, hold the tip of the string and let the stone hang down. And then she'd make sure she'd be keeping her hand very still so the stone wouldn't move. And then she'd silently focus on whatever her question was. But the thing is, after a little while, the stone would start to move a little bit. It would start to swing around in these little circles, and that would give her her answer. So clockwise meant the answer was yes, counterclockwise meant no, and yeah, that was pretty much it.
0: Huh. As you know, I'm Italian too, and I'm sure most of your relatives are like mine. They're kind of devout Catholics. How did that fit in?
1: Yeah, I was thinking about that too, because she was a very devout Catholic. She prayed every day. And, you know, I didn't think about it then, but from the perspective of now, it's not necessarily obvious that she'd be doing divination on the side. But I think she maybe knew better than to expect answers from God on demand. And that was maybe a way to get help when she needed to make a decision or wanted to think through something. You know, I have no idea how seriously she took the answers or where she thought they were coming from, if it was angels or maybe something more abstract. But, you know, I'm realizing now it wasn't just a little quirk of hers. A ton of people do this, and that's part of why I wanted to explore that in today's episode.
0: Humans hate uncertainty. So like Sophie's grandmother, most of us try to look for guidance, information to help us make sense of our situation and figure out what to do next. That's probably why throughout history, people in virtually every culture have developed their own methods to find answers to life's many mysteries, big and small. You might think of using a pendulum, reading tea leaves, and the like as relics of a more superstitious age, or as the stuff of carnival fortune tellers, Ouija boards, and scammy late-night infomercials. But as we'll explore on today's episode, divination turns out to be far more central to human history and human nature than most of us would ever guess. And it's anything but a thing of the past. We'll talk to historian Michelle Pfeffer about what divination is, why it's so universal, and how it's helped shape not only religious traditions, but scientific thought too.
2: Types of divination have been closely tied up in the history of science across the world and throughout many hundreds of years of attempts by humans to understand nature. And in many different societies in the past, divination actually sat more closely to a particular society's version of science than their version of religion.
0: And we'll talk to sociologist and tarot reader Melissa Lavin about why divination practices like tarot are resonating with so many people today. And what actually happens when you sit down with a deck of cards?
3: You can pull the cards, and it doesn't really matter what your own spiritual or psychological orientation may or may not be. Those cards, as they work together, they create a picture, and they jog your senses.
0: I'm Dave DiSteno, and this is How God Works, the science behind spirituality.
2: So divination comes from the Latin word divinare, which does mean to foresee or foretell or to prophesy. So it makes sense that we have this association with future predictions and fortune telling.
0: As a historian of religion and science, Michelle Pfeffer studies how practices like astrology were once a key part of how humans made sense of the world. She also recently co-curated an exhibition at Oxford's Bodleian Libraries, exploring the many different forms of divination around the globe and throughout history. And according to her, divination has always been about much more than just predicting the future.
2: If you look at what people are doing with divination today and throughout history, a lot of the time they're asking questions about the past or about the present, right? So divination is actually as much about diagnosis as it's about prognosis. So what that really means for me is that divination is a way to uncover hidden information about the kind of the mysteries of the past, present, and future, things that would normally lie beyond the bounds of sort of normal human cognition. And that might be anything from tarot and astrology to more unusual things like geomancy or spider divination.
0: Well, that's what I want to get into, just so I can give our listeners a sense of what the range of divination practices are. Because I think most of us can, you know, if you ask most people, think, oh, I can look in a crystal ball or I can use a tarot card. But can you walk us through a few more surprising or vivid practices of divination from around the world?
2: Yeah, absolutely. So, I mean, some of divination involves reading omens or speaking directly to spirits, but a lot of it involves reading patterns or clues in natural things. So whether that might be weather events or things like a comet or simply the way that seeds scatter when you throw them on the ground. So in terms of kind of spirit divination, one thing that I find really interesting is the practice of necromancy, which is quite an ancient practice, which is said to involve raising and speaking to kind of dark spirits and asking them secrets about the past. But you might also speak to spirits through a mediator. So my colleague, who's an anthropologist, David Zeitlin, he works with people in Cameroon who ask spiders questions about mysterious things in their life, right? But you really can sort of divine, and humans have tried to divine with just about anything, be that oil, smoke, spots on your skin, or spots on a tree, just about anything.
0: So this spider divination, on one hand, it intrigues me. On one hand, I don't like spiders, so it makes me a little nervous.
2: If it helps, they can also do it with land crabs. So,
0: how does it work? Like, what is involved in the practice? How do they do this?
2: So the idea is that these are a type of spider that lives underground, and they'll periodically come to the surface. And the idea is that because they live underground, they might be closer to the ancestors, right? And for this reason, they have access to hidden or kind of special knowledge. And so what happens in Cameroon is the Mambila people have certain types of diviners who build relationships with these spiders, and they know how to interpret how they speak. And the spiders speak through moving objects on the ground. So you put in front of the spider's hole a stick, a stone, and some leaf cards that have inscriptions on it, and you ask the spider a question, and it's going to move these things around, and that's going to give you an answer to your question. For example, the stick might mean yes, and the stone might mean no, and you ask the spider a yes or no question, and depending on how it moves it, this is how it's said to communicate. It's a fun one, spider divination.
0: Wow. So there, I get what you're saying, they're underground, and so they're closer to the ancestors and might have more of a connection. How does it work with necromancers? If they're contacting demons, what's the idea there?
2: So the idea in medieval Europe was that demons had access to special information, not because of any supernatural power, but because they'd been living for so many thousands of years and wandering the earth that they'd happened to pick up a lot of information. And this, it was thought in the medieval period, made them particularly good at finding hidden treasure and stolen objects. So actually, necromancers were kind of like pre-modern detectives. So you would come to the necromancer to try and find someone who'd robbed, you know, your stack of gold in your house.
0: So you've raised a few reasons why people might do this, find treasure, get certain answers. But I assume there's a whole spectrum of reasons or types of questions that people use divination for. So what are some of the most common reasons that people engage in divination?
2: Yeah, I mean, there's an ancient sort of Chinese proverb that I think sums it up really quite succinctly. And the proverb says, if one does not doubt, why divine? And I think for me, this gets to what is at kind of the heart of divination for most people, which is that this is a tool that has been used for dealing with doubt and managing risk and managing uncertainty. It's a decision-making tool in many different ways. And so all of us humans struggle with making decisions in the face of uncertainty. All of the decisions that we make involve some kind of future prediction, especially for big life-changing decisions when you're at a transition. What we find is that historically people have asked for help, right? And you can ask for help from a friend, from a relative, from someone you trust, a religious leader. But in a lot of different cultures, you'd go to a diviner to get help with these kinds of difficult things.
0: We all know the stories, I think, of the king or the emperor who had their favored diviner who would tell them, this is a good time for this battle, or watch out for the people who are coming to take your throne. But how common is it in many cultures? Is it something that the average person would do regularly, or is it something that is more esoteric and only done in very small subsets within cultures?
2: It's a mix. And some types of divination historically are cheap and some types are expensive. So if we take ancient Mesopotamia, for example, so this is in modern day Iraq in about the third millennium BCE, they had many different ways of divining. Things like oil divination and smoke divination were quite cheap and sort of anyone could afford this. And you might go to them and say, who stole my sheep? Or should I buy more sheep? Or what's making my sheep sick? But at the same time, they also had in this culture extispicy, which is divination by means of entrails or animal livers. And this was a lot more expensive because it involved killing an animal, and you had to kill a healthy animal. It could never just be the sick one. So you have sort of a prized animal that you ritually kill, and then you have access to the liver. And because this was so expensive, this was mostly used by kings and emperors, and it was mostly used for asking kind of state-level or political questions about, is this war a good idea? Should we invade this country? But it's actually quite interesting because these political leaders historically are also people, of course. So one example that I really like is in ancient China, they used to use tortoise shells to divine. So what they would do is they would purposely get a hot rod and heat up the shell until it cracked. And then you could read the patterns in the cracks to try and get an answer to your question. So we have shells that survive from many thousands of years ago, where you have the emperor asking at the same time with the same shell, should I invade this country? And also, why do I have a toothache? So they mix together oftentimes the most kind of mundane, but also the biggest population level questions.
0: Power, it seems, is no protection against uncertainty. And the questions that haunt an emperor aren't so different from the ones we all face. Perhaps that's why divination turns up in virtually every culture throughout history.
2: Well, we all know that Prometheus gave humans fire, but what I think is less well known is that according to that myth, he also gave us divination. So in my mind, divination, I mean, there's a lot of people talk about the world's oldest professions, right? But diviners actually have pretty good claim to being one of the oldest professions. So we have records of divinatory practices that date back almost as far as we have human records for. So back deep into the Stone Age, we have records of people taking careful notice of the celestial bodies, which seem likely to have been used for divination. In ancient Babylon, astrology is really central to statecraft. All throughout the ancient world, really, astrology and various forms of divination are really quite powerful. Many of us will have heard of the oracles in ancient Greece, if only from the film 300, the most famous of which is the Oracle of Delphi. But there's also examples in cultures all around the world. And it really is arguably one of the most universal human practices. Even if particular techniques and theories might differ, all of us face the fact that we have limits to our knowledge and limits to our understanding that we want to bypass and go beyond. And so it only makes sense, I think, that we try and develop different techniques for overcoming those boundaries.
0: Humans have tried to overcome those boundaries in many ways over the millennia. One of the most obvious is religion. So it makes sense that divination is often deeply woven into the history of religious traditions, though the relationship hasn't always been an easy one.
2: Yeah, sometimes there's overlap and sometimes there's conflict. So if we take the history of Christian Europe, for example, different types of divination have been more or less discouraged by church authorities and sometimes even forbidden or denounced or subject to censorship. So many Christian theologians spent time trying to work out what kinds of future prediction were okay and what parts were absolutely not okay. And the ones that were usually thought to be not okay involved predicting actions made on the basis of human free will. And you can kind of understand why Christian theologians wouldn't want a kind of deterministic universe, right? Because that kind of calls into question the justice of future rewards and punishments. But that being said, throughout Christian history, so many religious people, but also religious leaders, even popes, have really relied on different types of divination. Someone like Augustine, the church father, credits his conversion to Christianity in part by performing bibliomancy with the Bible, whereby he randomly opened up the scriptures and his eyes were drawn to a text that encouraged him to repent of his sins. So people actually literally divine with religious texts. This happens also with the Quran in Islamic contexts. And in many Southeast Asian contexts where you have local religious traditions, instead of opening a religious text at random, they'll actually get a sharp implement and stab the book and then work out where, open the book and find out where the point landed. And that is the text which will give you the answer to your question. So in quite literal ways, religion can be really interwoven into divination. So many people see divination as one way in which gods or spirits are speaking to humanity. So this is another way in which they're connected. And in many cultures as well, like for an example, pre-conquest Mesoamerica, diviners and priests were one and the same person, performing kind of similar societal roles.
0: Of course, religion and spirituality aren't the only domains shaped by the search for hidden knowledge. According to Michelle, divination sits far more closely to science than many of us would guess.
2: There's a lot of forms of divination that made good efforts to be empirical. So what diviners are doing is going out and they're making observations about the natural world. They're trying to find correlations between different clues or signs that they might see in nature and events that are happening. They're making records and then they're analyzing these. I mean, there is kind of an empirical scientific basis for this kind of work. Of course, we would say they're finding correlations, not causation. And we have big question marks about how interrelated these signs might actually be. But I think that the impulse there of pattern seeking is really quite interesting. In medieval Europe, I mentioned necromancy earlier. Individual necromantic consultations were called experimentia in Latin because they were seen as experiments, right? Practices, trials from which you could always learn more on the basis of the failures or successes that you made and tweak your practice.
0: So from what you're saying, it actually sounds like the individuals who were practicing divination actually didn't do it robotically or mindlessly. That is, they were always trying to improve their craft by looking at outcomes, is that right?
2: Yeah, I mean, I think you can say that for quite a lot of different types of divination. I mean, I mentioned spider divination before, and one thing that spider diviners in Cameroon do is they test individual spiders regularly to see if they're still functioning well. And they'll always do this little quiz at the beginning to the spider to make sure they're not lying. They'll say things like, am I going to have a beer this afternoon? The diviner knows the answer is yes. So if the spider says no, you can't trust the spider. Or you say to the spider, am I standing here alone? So it's things that have seemingly an obvious answer. So there are attempts to test and regulate. They might not always reach the standards that we would look for. Mm-hmm. But what I think is interesting is that the impulse is there. I mentioned that a lot of interpretation in divination is quite subjective, right? It's based on individual ideas about how signs might connect with each other. But a lot of different divination practices also input an element of randomness. So imagine the shuffling of a pack of cards. Or in African basket divination, what you do is you toss into the air a basket full of objects so that the objects within them, which have divinatory significance, will land randomly. And so the idea is that the diviner is not responsible for kind of cooking things too much, right? Mm-hmm. So of course, their interpretation is going to be subjective, but in some ways, they should just be reading what was there sort of either naturally or by means of a spirit rather than what they concocted themselves.
0: These days, many of us would have a hard time thinking about a spider diviner and a physicist in the same sentence. But for most of human history, people didn't divide the search for knowledge into neat categories like science, religion, or superstition the way we do today. And that meant that divination often developed alongside other efforts to gain knowledge by doing experiments and looking for patterns.
2: Many other types of divination have been closely tied up in the history of science across the world and throughout many hundreds of years of attempts by humans to understand nature. And in many different societies in the past, divination actually sat more closely to a particular society's version of science than their version of religion, right? So in many cultures, diviners were part of academic or scholarly circles. So for example, in pre-modern China, wind diviners worked at the astronomical bureau, right, and were funded by the state. And much the same could be said by geomancers, so people who are divining with sort of sand in the Ottoman Empire, or indeed astrologers in medieval or Renaissance Europe.
0: So I know one thing that you've studied a lot is the role that astrology played early on. Can you tell us a little bit about how it was used at its height in intellectual and political life?
2: Yeah, absolutely. I think many of us, when we think about astrology, we think about these days Mercury in retrograde, right? Or CoStar or any of these big apps. But for most of history, astrology was really closely aligned with mathematics and really closely aligned with astronomy. So in medieval and Renaissance Europe, it was actually a compulsory subject in universities, which students had to study alongside other mathematical sciences. And because of this, astrologers were seen as scholars, right? Mm-hmm. They had a high level of mathematical training. They read all the important books that you had to read, and they often had important jobs in government. So just like today, we rely on various forecasts to make policy decisions about public health, about city planning, about international relations. So did governments in the past rely on their own forecasters to make these difficult decisions. And for much of history, it was astrologers and other diviners who were doing these things. And astrologers in Renaissance and medieval Europe were often thought to be the most reliable of all diviners, in part because of this mathematical basis. Because the most central part of Western and also Ottoman astrology was the horoscope. And the horoscope is basically a map of the heavens, of the planetary bodies, the luminaries, as they were thought, so the sun and the moon and the zodiac signs, as seen from a particular location on Earth. And to be able to produce this map, you need to have a really high level of astronomical skill. So it really was quite an advanced subject.
0: So what happened? How did astrology fall out of the mainstream?
2: So astrology falls out of the mainstream at a really pivotal period in European history called the Scientific Revolution, right? So this is the time where we have Copernicus and Galileo saying that maybe the sun is at the center of our solar system rather than the Earth. We have Newton coming up with the idea of universal gravitation. So there's really big shifts in science. And we might assume that because astrology fell out of academic fashion during this period, that science just simply beat it, right? That the scientists discovered that it was all bonkers and that we couldn't really trust it anymore. But actually, I find it really interesting. People changed their minds about astrology in the Scientific Revolution for social and emotional reasons as well, and in fact, often political and religious reasons. So at the same time as the Scientific Revolution, it's the post-Reformation period. The church starts to come down really hard on astrology, which it starts to see as superstitious paraphernalia that needs to be eliminated from a more deeply Christian society. This is also a period of really intense political strife and political chaos. You have a number of wars, really difficult, complex international relations. Politics is really competitive, and political leaders find that astrologers can really be quite dangerous, not least because they can put forward powerful propaganda by saying, you know, our current leader is not to be trusted, the stars say so, but also because they can encourage uprisings and they can encourage unrest by saying, well, the stars show that you are being mistreated, you should really rise up. So the state also comes after astrologers. So there's a lot of things that are changing that mean that astrology basically gets kicked out of the scientific establishment over a period of about 150 years, and it hasn't re-entered it since.
0: As Michelle points out, it wasn't irrelevance that got astrology kicked out of the academy. If anything, it was its outsized influence. In fact, many of the sciences we rely on today owe more to astrology than most of us might suspect.
2: So for most of history, astronomy and astrology were one and the same science, right? They're almost like two sides of the same coin. So astrology relied on astronomical data to be able to work, but by the same token, so much investment was made by states and universities and other scholarly institutions into astronomical research and discovery so that they could improve astrological predictions, right? So without the belief that the stars influence life on Earth, I really struggle to see how astronomy could have ended up in the place that it's ended up today.
0: It's a good point, right? I mean, the expense to be precise came from the desire that we want that precision to help us predict something we think is really
2: That's
0: important.
2: Right.
0: Whereas today, we want to know about dark matter and the stars, but there, the precision was a tool for something else.
2: Yeah. And I mean, some of the most famous astronomers were, in fact, astrologers as well, right? Like Galileo is a good example of this. Tycho Brahe, Johannes Kepler, all of these people had really strong commitments to astrology. They were casting horoscopes for the court. They were casting horoscopes for their friends and family, but also they were doing really important cutting edge astronomy at the same time. And they didn't necessarily see these things as being in conflict.
0: And astronomy isn't the only modern science that owes a debt to astrology. According to Michelle, several of the forecasting methods we use to make decisions today have roots in earlier attempts to use pattern recognition to predict the future.
2: So I've been really interested in the fact, especially during COVID-19, that we relied so much on the predictions of epidemiologists. And I was interested in what was happening throughout history whenever there were epidemics, because of course, every time that humans come together in large groups, you're going to have some kind of epidemic disease. Plague was really rife. And I was thinking, who was predicting plague? Was anyone trying to do this? And of course, it really was the astrologers. And I became really interested in the 17th century in these astrologers who realized that they could try and make their practice more empirical by not just relying on ancient theories about how the stars connected with plague, but also by adding another data point, which was the rise and fall of deaths from plague. So there was a particular astrologer called John Gadbury who went out and found the kind of City of London records for deaths from plague in the last four plague epidemics that the city had struggled with. And he made it his task to compare the rise and fall of plague deaths with how the stars were changing. And this was actually a really critical turning point, because what he was trying to do was actually use the kind of data that we're more familiar with, first to try and distill patterns that could then be used to make a prognosis about how plague was going to work out. And after him, a lot of people began to dislike the fact that he used astrology, but his method of looking at plague deaths and trying to correlate them with an external factor, that ends up becoming the basis of epidemiology, right? And so not long after him, people start to connect the rise and fall of deaths with the weather. And then eventually, after the discovery of germs and germ theory, things change a little bit. But these methods, and as I say, this impulse, it stays around.
0: Divination is much more than a historical curiosity or a fringe superstition. It's an important part of our intellectual history, influencing everything from mathematics and physical sciences to art and architecture, philosophy and psychology. And it's not just astrology either. The I Ching, an ancient Chinese divination text, helped Gottfried Leibniz develop binary arithmetic, the foundation of all modern computing. It also influenced Carl Jung and helped shape analytical psychology. As Michelle points out, the impulse to make sense of life through patterns and signs is timeless and universal. And while divination no longer has a place in the scientific establishment, it's hardly gone away. If anything, disciplines like palmistry, astrology, and tarot reading are arguably more popular than ever. And in an age where many people are looking for a more individual, self-directed approach to spirituality, tarot stands out. It's remarkably adaptable, flexible enough to serve as anything from a simple decision-making tool to a source of inspiration and self-reflection, or even a spiritual practice. The deck originated in northern Italy in the 1400s as a card game, before gradually evolving into a tool for divination and esoteric practice. A standard tarot deck contains 78 cards, the 22 major arcana, made up of archetypal images like the Wheel of Fortune, the High Priestess, Death, or the Moon, and the remaining 56 cards, which are similar to a regular deck of playing cards. Part of tarot's enduring appeal is that it can be used any number of ways, offering both structure and freedom. Some readers use the cards more intuitively, almost like visual prompts for meditation or for reflecting on a situation. Others carefully study the complex systems of meaning behind the many images, numbers, and symbols that appear on each card. For some, the major arcana map out a kind of spiritual journey through life, what tarot readers sometimes call the fool's journey. It begins with the fool, a figure of pure openness, carrying nothing but possibility, and then moves through 21 stages of awakening, struggle, and transformation, through encounters with various aspects of the self, society, and the unknown, ultimately making its way toward wisdom and self-knowledge. It's a rich framework, but according to sociologist and tarot reader Melissa Lavin, you don't need to buy into any of it to get something out of the cards.
3: You can pull the cards, and it doesn't really matter what your own spiritual or psychological orientation may or may not be. Those cards, as they work together, they create a picture and they jog your senses. And you start to think about, it's almost like a Rorschach test in some ways. You know, maybe it pulls out of you something that was already there, but you couldn't quite access, you know, without the prodding of the images or the prodding of what you know this particular card to symbolize. So it jogs you. It jogs you in a very, you know, and this is completely devoid of any sort of metaphysical or spiritual or supernatural aspect. Or if you are inclined to be a believer in, you know, supernatural experiences or entities, and you believe that there's something non-random that orders the cards or causes the cards to show up when they do, you will take that as a message from the celestials, from an ancestor, from a spirit, from a ghost, from a god or an entity of some kind. Either way, you have landed on something more concrete than what you started with. When you pull cards about, you know, your spiritual path, but really not just about your spiritual path, about what's going on with your kid, about what's the trajectory of your mother's health going to look like, right? These are all kind of spiritual questions. You actually get real answers. And so it gives folks a sense of order in a way. It's a way to sort of order the chaos. You know, it's a way to control. It's a way to make a decision that, you know, helps.
0: Yeah. I can see what you're saying. These arcana, these themes are things that are kind of archetypes for life. And we don't always have them readily at hand. But when we're forced to think about them, they can make us push our own thinking in ways that we might not have and be useful. Is that fair? Would you say that's a reasonable perspective?
3: Absolutely. No doubt. And in fact, I know creatives who use tarot cards to try to jog their stories, you know, people who are trying to write creative fiction and might hit a roadblock or a writer's block and will use tarot to stimulate the senses.
0: Whether someone sees tarot as spiritual truth, psychological tool, or simply a creative exercise, it clearly offers many people something they feel is missing elsewhere. Melissa explores what tarot is doing for people in her forthcoming book, Greater Secrets, Managing Fate Through the World of Tarot. As part of her research, Melissa conducted interviews with 78 tarot practitioners and also drew on her own experiences working as a reader at psychic fairs. And one thing she noticed was a growing generational divide in who is drawn to practices like tarot in the first place.
3: I do think that there's a generational rift in that the younger folks, the Gen Z and the Gen A coming up behind them, are more likely to be disenfranchised. They're more likely to be demoralized and cynical about our mainstay institutions. They're more likely to turn away from organized religion. So there's something attractive and direct and agentic and independent about these practices where it's like, you know, in some ways you are in control being able to pursue this spiritual path and to do it in privacy and to do it outside of community because you don't necessarily need a group of people to do it or have to be like at a particular place at a particular time. And it's not just tarot and divination, but all of the adjacent activities like astrology, but even like spellcraft. You know, I'm thinking about casting spells and hexing and cursing, perhaps a little bit less common, but still out there. This idea of being more rogue, more anarchic, more edgy.
0: Not needing an intermediary.
3: Not needing an intermediary, exactly. being a sort of a spiritual entrepreneur and not being attached to these old stodgy institutions like Abrahamic faiths, which, you know, you can be very disconnected from an outcome.
0: Melissa's observations are backed up by recent data. A 2024 Pew Research study found that nearly a third of American adults consult astrology, tarot cards, or fortune tellers at least once a year. But the practice is especially popular among groups who are likelier to feel alienated by traditional institutions. Younger adults engage in these practices far more than older adults, and women are roughly twice as likely as men to believe in astrology. LGBT Americans stand out most of all. More than half consult astrology at least annually, and they're three times as likely as other Americans to consult tarot cards. They're also far more likely than any other demographic group to draw on these practices for helpful insights.
3: And again, thinking about the alienation connected to the Abrahamic faiths, they're very patriarchal. They're very cisgender. They're very heterosexual. And I think that there are large portions of the population in the Gen Z and the Gen A, the younger folks, and of course, again, women and the youth and GLBTQIA folks in particular, who don't have to participate in that. And they can forge their own way. And it's not that the paganisms and tarot can't also be these things. Some of the old tarot decks are also very sort of gender binary, heteronormative. But there are so many styles now and so many thousands of decks, and they can play with it in ways that make it very inclusive, very contemporary. And I think that that's why you see a lot of queer and young folks being attracted to tarot and other aspects of the occult.
0: It's probably worth keeping in mind that it isn't only groups with an outsider sensibility who are engaging with these practices. According to that Pew Research study, the 30% of Americans who consult tarot, astrology, and other forms of divination are about as likely to be religiously affiliated as not. And yet, the fact that these practices tend to resonate most deeply with those who feel least at home in traditional institutions hints at a larger story. In an increasingly fragmented world, fewer and fewer people are finding meaning and reassurance through conventional channels. But that doesn't mean the hunger for those things has gone away. For Michelle, that's part of what makes divination such a natural place to turn.
2: I think in a way, astrology and other forms of divination have always been about putting yourself within a broader program in the cosmos. And that might be a framework that either in some traditions, God or the ancestors or the gods have worked out, but in other traditions, it's just simply the way the universe works. And so I think New Age forms of divination or just any other contemporary practice that uses these techniques ends up really emphasizing the idea that you can use this as a form of self-reflection, as a form of self-care, but also a way of feeling comforted in times of uncertainty by being reassured that what you're doing fits into a greater whole, that it has some meaning, that it has some purpose, that the struggles that you're facing, there's a reason why they're happening. It's a framework, really, a structured framework for reflection and meditation. I mean, meditation is a hard thing to do, but I think for many people, something like the tarot allows you to go through the motions in a structured way, and that makes it a lot more accessible.
0: Yeah, I think something you're pointing out here is really important, which is the central question might not be so much, do you believe in this divination practice or not, in the sense that people approach it for many different reasons. For some people, it is about predicting the future or getting an answer. For some, it might be feeling connected to something greater than yourself. And for others, as you're saying, it might be a way to engage in a contemplative kind of self-reflective practice and gain deeper insight into yourself.
2: I like your point about belief, because I think myself and my colleagues who study divination don't really use this concept very often because we don't really find it that helpful. And that's partly because, as you've kind of gestured to, some people use it, but they don't believe, and other people believe but don't use it. And the example there would be sort of medieval Christians who think that it's real, but, you know, they try and stay away from this, right? It makes me think of an important ancient text written by Cicero in the first century BCE on divination. And it's a discourse where he's having a debate with his brother Quintus about the merits of divination. And Cicero keeps saying to Quintus, but how does it, this doesn't seem to work. What theory can possibly explain why the flight of birds could tell you the future? This doesn't make sense to me. And Quintus says to Cicero, stop asking why it works. The only thing that matters is that it works for people. And I think that to me is really quite compelling, right? Myself personally, I'm a skeptic, but that hasn't stopped me from, in the course of my research, using different types of divination and learning quite a lot from them, right? I remember having one particular reading from a Chinese diviner who was using the I Ching, which is a very ancient practice of using yarrow stalks in a really complicated ritual that allows you to land on a particular answer. And I remember the answer that he landed on for me was really quite unsettling. It was called the darkening of the light. He told me that it was a metaphor of the sun setting on my life. And he told me that things were going to go really wrong for a while. And I found that really quite troubling, because things did go really wrong for a while. And I thought about it a lot, because I thought, am I just putting the things that are happening to me into this framework? Is this kind of unhelpful, because I'm just now interpreting everything as, okay, I've got a cloud over me at the moment and da da da. In a way, it helped me to deal with it, because I thought to myself, well, this is temporary. Because what he told me was, if it's about the sun setting, what happens at the end of the sun setting? Well, the sun rises again. Mm. And so he told me that at the end of that period, things were going to get better. Weirdly enough, they did. But it's hard to know how much of that was just sort of me interpreting things. But either way, I found it quite a useful kind of way to sort of zoom back and reflect on my life. But as a historian, as I say, I'm interested in why it survived so long. And one of the reasons why it has survived so long is because even though skeptics often focus their attention to the question of accuracy, this is not actually really what matters for most users of diviners, right? The real question for them is, this helping me? Am I getting something out of this that is useful? And for me, this is why it can survive something like the scientific revolution, right? Because it gives people a chance to pause and to reflect and to say, okay, what is it that I should be doing in the here and now? And what is it that I should be feeling in the here and now? And that, to me, is a really useful tool.
0: Stop asking why it works. The only thing that matters is that it does. When Michelle recited that line from Quintus to Cicero, I'll admit, it got me thinking. As a scientist, I'm always looking for the mechanism, the why something works. But when it comes to many spiritual practices, and especially with divination, focusing too much on the why risks missing the forest for the trees. The fact that for many people, divination practices seem to be empowering, not because the answers they provide are necessarily accurate, but because they offer a framework for thinking through life's possibilities and reflecting on what matters most. The future is constantly unfolding before us, but we're not passive actors in the story. How we interpret what's happening and predict what's to come gives us the opportunity to make meaning of the events in our lives, to create our own story, even when that means making some wrong turns along the way. In that sense, the benefits of divination might come less from finding the right answers than from learning to ask the right questions. That's it for Season 10 of How God Works. We'll be back in the fall with an all-new season. But over the summer, be on the lookout for some new bonus episodes from my discussions at the Aspen Ideas Festival, an episode or two from some of my favorite podcasts, and a reach back into our archives that'll give us a chance to revisit some timely topics. As always, thanks for listening. How God Works is hosted by me, Dave DiStenno. This episode was written by Sophie Eisenberg and me. Our senior producer is Josie Holtzman. Our producer is Sophie Eisenberg. Our associate producers are Emmanuel Desarme and Cleo Levin. Executive producer is Genevieve Sponsler. Our fact checker is Natsumi Ajisaka. Merritt Jacob is our mix engineer and composed our theme, which was arranged by Chloe DiStenno. The executive producer of PRX Productions is Jocelyn Gonzalez. 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
4: 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This is Bird Note. Ornithologist and poet J. Drew Lanham often writes about his experience as a black man in the outdoors, both the joy of being in nature and the racism he faces in the field. Sometimes that's led him to bird in places that others might overlook. And one time, looking for sparrows inspired a poem celebrating these little brown birds.
5: Sparrow envy. Were I the sparrow, brown-backed, skittish, and small, I would find haven in thorniest thickets, search far and wide for fields lain fallow, treasure the unkempt, worship the unmown, covet the weed-strewn row. I would slink between sedges, chip unseen from brambles, skulk deep within hedges, and desire the ditches grown wild. I would find great joy in the mist-sodden morning, sing humble pleas from the highest weeds, and plead for the gray days to stay.
6: 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I'm Mark Bramhill.
7: I write for a living. Every day of every week of every year, I wrestle with words, trying to pin them down and strong-arm them into something that has meaning. Much of this is done while staring at a screen with fingers like finicky hens pecking at a keyboard, but not all of it. In truth, when I am facing a deadline, my mind remains focused on the task of writing, shaping sentences, stringing them into paragraphs, fashioning a narrative, bringing home a point.
8: That's the voice of writer Robert Ferris. In association with American Short Fiction and the Fusebox Festival, Turnstile asked Austin, Texas-based authors to reflect on their creative spaces.
7: Wherever I am, whatever I may be doing, walking the dog, taking a shower, suffering through traffic, enduring a meeting, I am writing. Every waking hour is consumed with it, and not a few sleeping hours, too. I've lost count of the nights when I have closed my eyes and continued to puzzle out an article or piece of criticism for work. And when one deadline is met, another rises in its place. As there is never a shortage of emergencies that demand the attention of Superman, there is never a shortage of writing assignments in my life. It is my never-ending battle. So when I thought to carve out a special place for myself as a writer, it was not for writing. I needed a retreat from that vocation, a place I could recharge and do those

0: and do those things I couldn't do in my regular work. As the issue in which Superman first opens the door to his fortress of solitude is cover dated June 1958, which coincides with the month of my birth, perhaps it was fated that I would model my refuge on his. It isn't hidden far away amidst the Arctic wastes, isn't anywhere as spacious as the last son of Krypton's, and it contains no creature more otherworldly than a shepherd collie mix. But it holds many mementos from my past, books and comics and vinyl 45s that I've possessed for more than 40 years, programs from comics conventions I've attended, as well as small statues, framed art I've collected, art of my own. And it is for me a place of solitude. When I reach home at the end of a long day, I will fix myself a drink, Bombay Sapphire Martini, shaken, not stirred, and a little dirty, and retire to this place in the rear of our home, between the den and the door to our outside deck. I will sink into the leathery comfort of what is called in our house the chair. I will put my feet up on the companion ottoman and lose myself in something to read, usually a comic book.
1: Robert Ferris is the arts director for the Austin Chronicle and has been active in the city's theater scene as a writer, actor, and director since 1980. This was a co-production with Deepa Donde, Annie Laganga, and Elizabeth Doss. For more, visit turnstilenews.com.
2: This is Bird Note. As a flock of ducks lift off from a marsh, their wings reveal large patches of powder blue and emerald. These dabbling ducks are called blue-winged teal. They're petite birds, noticeably smaller than mallards. The male's blue-gray head has a bright white crescent at the base of the bill, and his cinnamon sides and underparts are peppered with dark dots. Females are mottled grayish-brown. Blue-winged teal are long-distance migrants, traveling from nesting areas in Canada and the U.S. to South America for the winter. They feed in shallow water, with a preference during the breeding season for snails and fly larvae. In fall and winter, they seek out plant matter, especially seeds. Blue-winged teal pair up during the winter and migrate together in spring to a nesting area, often to where the female was born. There, the female will lay about 10 eggs, which hatch after 3 weeks. Once the eggs hatch, mother and ducklings walk away from the nest area within 24 hours, never to return to their nest again. Within just weeks, the young will be flying and ready to join their parents in their great migration south. For Bird Note, I'm Michael Stein.

Sporting events bring us together. But nowadays, a trip to the big game is out of reach for many Americans. I'm Robert Reich, and this is a short take from Inequality Media and KALW. Sports are a big business, and most teams are owned by billionaires or investment groups that want to squeeze as much profit out of fans as possible. Ticket prices alone have skyrocketed in recent years, but the price gouging doesn't end there. When you're at the game to watch your favorite team, you're a captive customer. Teams know they can charge you an arm and a leg on concessions. When you add everything up, it costs the average family of four a fortune to attend a single game. But here's the kicker. You've already paid most of these billionaire team owners with your tax dollars. In the last few decades, professional sports teams have raked in over $30 billion in public funds to help build major league arenas. Sports teams and their billionaire owners have taken advantage of all sorts of sweetheart land deals, property tax breaks, and other public funding. It's bad enough that we're subsidizing extremely profitable sports teams with our tax dollars, but we're letting them charge us $17 for a beer? And $11 for a damn hot dog? There's a way to tackle this. States and cities should pass what are known as street pricing laws for any stadium or venue that receives public funding from taxpayers. This would require that stadium food and drink be sold at prices comparable to nearby bars or restaurants outside the stadiums. Street pricing is already being used effectively at some areas.

0: airports across the country. Look, sports teams that are getting big taxpayer subsidies for their stadiums shouldn't be allowed to just rip off the public, not at the concession stand and not at the box office either.
1: As far as my high school goes, I was the leader of the environmental movement. I was a co-president of Portland High School's environmental club. We met every Tuesday afternoon, and we did work really hard. We promoted recycling, collected bottles to return, had more efficient front doors installed, and over the years we've raised thousands of dollars for Heifer International. But now, 2 weeks after graduating, I'm talking to my co-president and the vice president of the club, and we're wondering if we did enough.
2: I'm afraid we didn't do it justice because there's hardly anyone who's planning on being in the club next year. Sometimes I'm afraid that we were kind of cliquish about it, or maybe just that when we were running it, we put our own personality too much onto the club, and people who don't have our personalities weren't interested. But it was probably the bottle collecting that drove them all away.
1: Did how we behave at club meetings and around school influence people's ideas about the importance of putting an end to global warming? Did we do enough to save the planet? And are we really as environmentally friendly as teens come?
3: What do you think about the idea that as of the whole 900 or 1,000 or something students, like us three, are supposed to be the most environmental?
2: That's pathetic. Well, for one thing, I hate that in all the assemblies no one ever mentions the environmental club, because honestly, by rights, every single person in the school ought to be in it. That's the only way anything's really going to get done. For another thing, if we're the most actively environmentally friendly people in the school, our Earth is doomed. Not that we're bad, we're just kind of a mess about it.
4: Yeah, I mean, like, at home, I'm good about, oh, I don't need that light, I'm going to turn it off, or, oh, I need to run this down to the recycling before my dad throws away all of this stuff that could be, you know, used again. But, like, honestly, when it comes down to it, I'm not, like, huge environmentalist, you know? So if, like, I'm the most in our school, that's just so depressing. Mm-hmm. Like, that's just ridiculous.
2: Yeah, I don't do much more than the bare minimum.
3: Yeah.
2: Yeah, I recycle. The whole world should do that.
1: And again, it's not that we're not working hard for the environment. It's just that we don't see ourselves as radicals, and we know that our peers do, which means they must be doing even less than what we're doing. This is disheartening. I mean, with a student body and a country and a world doing less than what we're doing, how can we all actually make a change and really stop global warming?
3: So how do you think that the human population is going to stop it? Like, do you think it's going to be individuals? Like,
2: it can't be individuals.
4: That's not possible.
2: Because individuals are not the biggest problem, I don't think. Well, in a way they are, but it's like, it's an entire cultural mindset that we have to change, because then the individuals not just doing their individual thing, but also the individuals running corporations and the individuals in the government will have the same, you know, individual mindset.
1: How do we change the mindset that is so deep in how we act as a culture? Sadly, this is a question Portland High's Environmental Club hasn't found the answer to yet. For Blunt, this is Anna Flanagan.
5: One morning I heard the people on the news talking about a football game that they called the Super Bowl that had been played the day before. I called my friend Julian and asked him if he'd watched it, and he said he had. When I asked him what happened, I was not surprised to hear him say that he fell asleep. This is good. What else is television for? I'm Robert Skoglund in Tents Harbor, Maine.

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1: Hello, Mississippi. I'm Mike Duke. Today is Friday, July 10th. Sunrise this morning will be at 6:01 and sunset this evening at 8:10. Singer Mavis Staples was born in 1939, tennis singles champion Arthur Ashe in 1943, singer Arlo Guthrie in 1947, and singer Jessica Simpson in 1980. On this date in 1850, Vice President Millard Fillmore became the 13th President of the United States following the death of President Zachary Taylor. Wyoming became the 44th state in 1890. And calling all cars, the first police radio system was deployed in Eastchester Township, New York in 1933. 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
4: Good morning, I'm Steve Inskeep. A museum in the Netherlands has enough peanut butter on the floor to make 15,000 sandwiches. Nobody crashed the peanut butter truck. It's a work of art, first made by a Dutch artist in 1969. Upon his death last month, the museum honored him by recreating his masterpiece. He left instructions before he died. Smooth peanut butter only, spread it as boringly as possible, and don't let anybody lie down in it. It's Morning Edition.
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6: Good morning. It is 5:45, Friday, July 10th. I'm Desiree Frazier. This is MPB News. Many Republican-led states have passed programs to eventually give any parent, regardless of how much money they make, thousands of dollars a year to spend on private school. In some places, homeschool expenses, too. For the Gulf States Newsroom, Elise Gregg looked at an exception in Mississippi, where lawmakers so far have held the line.
7: Here's how parents in Kosciuszko, a small city about a 90-minute drive from Jackson, describe their public schools.
8: Close-knit community.
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7: That's Amber Jones, Mervyn Foster, Latrina Fleming, and Willie Pertit. I met with them at a local Boys and Girls Club to talk about recent legislation. If it had passed, though it didn't, it could have diverted money away from public education. Kosciuszko is part of the district represented by Mississippi House Speaker Jason White, a Republican. His signature piece of legislation this past session would have overhauled how the state funds education. One thing White wanted to do is something most Republican-led states have already done: give parents money to spend on private and homeschool expenses. And that concerns the parents I spoke with in White's district. Amber Jones's oldest child attended Kosciuszko's public schools through high school.
8: The way I see it is, when they want to take funds out of public school and put it towards private schools, and that takes away from the public education and the resources that we need here in public schools for our children to thrive.
7: Still, Jones understands firsthand why, for some parents, leaving the public schools might be necessary.
8: My son now, he has autism, social anxiety disorder, math disability, D, due to problems with special education, he's now being homeschooled, like through junior high. But I do plan to put him back in Kosciuszko next year for ninth grade.
7: Mississippi has a program already, like the one White tried to pass, but it's only for children with disabilities. Down the table from Jones is Latrina Fleming. She put her son in private school so he wouldn't be held back in third grade, and did the same for her daughter, who was struggling with bullying at her public school.
0: Do I love the public school? Yes. But honestly, if the private school went to 12th grade, I keep it there.
7: It's the same for other parents at the table. No one wants public schools to lose money, but those schools haven't met all their kids' needs. At the same time, they recognize there's no guarantee that private schools will do a better job. Fleming isn't opposed to the government helping parents, like her, for whom tuition is a big expense. But she isn't sure the fight for a universal program, where any family can access funding regardless of how much money they make, is what lawmakers should be focused on.
0: Put that time and effort to find out why. What's wrong in these public schools? What we need to do to fix it? How we can make things better?
7: Mississippi's bill barely made it past the House and died in a Senate committee where Democrats and Republicans unanimously rejected it without any discussion. At this point, the state is an outlier compared to others in the region. Louisiana passed a universal program in 2024, though funding has stalled since, so in practice, it isn't universal. And in Alabama, income limits are set to expire in 2027, making its program universal. Nancy Loom is with the Parents Campaign, a Mississippi group that advocates for keeping taxpayer dollars for public schools.
9: Mississippians strongly support their own public schools.

0: schools, and they want them to be adequately funded.
1: She says Mississippi's bill failed because lawmakers were overwhelmed with calls from voters. And Loom says private schools lack oversight since they aren't required to participate in state testing or provide special education services.
0: Why aren't they willing to participate in true accountability measures that show taxpayers how well they're doing at moving these children toward the very same standards that public schools are moving children toward?
1: Grant Callen, founder of conservative advocacy group Empower Mississippi, supports the state giving parents money and letting them decide if the school meets their personal standards.
2: Under a choice system, you make all the education providers more accountable to the students and the families that are paying the bills in the first place.
1: Callen supports phasing in a universal program, which this year's failed proposal did, so public schools have time to respond.
2: We've got to recognize there are a lot of places where kids are thriving today and communities are strengthened because they have good public schools. We don't want to hurt those.
1: But public school leaders warn any program that reduces state funding could have negative consequences. For the Gulf States Newsroom, I'm Elise Gregg in Kosciuszko, Mississippi.
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10: 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Seems normal, but that's actually a radical development. For a long time, farmers could not fix their tractors, even if they wanted to. They'd have to go to special authorized dealers. It's been the basis of a bitter fight between farmers and Deere & Co., which makes John Deere tractors, and the government. This week, the FTC and attorneys general for several states reached a settlement with Deere & Co. It now lets farmers and independent shops fix their own equipment. But this is a mere battle in a much bigger war over intellectual property and the so-called right to repair. And it goes way beyond tractors. Marketplace's Caitlin Tan has more.
11: Tractors aren't the only thing that manufacturers have made it hard to repair without proprietary parts and know-how. Nathan Proctor with consumers rights group PIRG can think of another.
12: The McDonald's ice cream machine, which is so famously broken, there's a website dedicated called McBroken.
11: He says those ice cream machines are so often out of order because the manufacturer isn't eager to share the specific software codes needed to fix them. That was also the case for John Deere up until the recent settlement.
12: Farmers may now get what they need to fix this equipment without having to go to the dealer if they don't want to.
11: It's part of a movement called Right to Repair, which Gay Gordon Byrne lobbies for as the head of the Digital Right to Repair Coalition. She says fixing your own stuff was simpler before the internet.
13: Manufacturers used to routinely package a whole repair manual in with the product.
11: But eventually, many manufacturers stopped providing it at all. Instead, they required consumers to go to them or shops they chose to get the item fixed. Gordon Byrne argues this creates a monopoly of sorts. But Cleveland State Law professor Chris Seggers says that's kind of the point.
14: The creator of a machine or something is supposed to have a little bit of control over their product. That's the boon that we give to firms for innovating.
11: The John Deere settlement is part of an ongoing battle to determine how much control lies with the manufacturer and how much with the consumer.

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1: This is MPB Think Radio. Good morning. It's Friday, July 10th. The time is 19 minutes after 6 o'clock. I'm Desiree Frazier. You're listening to Morning Edition. We appreciate you joining us as you get going on your Friday. Hope you have a good day. The forecast, again, just like it's been all week, sun and clouds, afternoon thunderstorms, highs in the 90s. Gulfport, Woodville, South Haven, a high of 92 degrees. Ashland, Jackson, Hattiesburg, Indianola, all coming in at 96. Natchez, Meridian, and Tunica, 94. Next on Morning Edition, the Interior Department is arguing Washington, D.C. height limits don't apply to federal projects. It's bucking a century of precedent. If the panel reviewing Trump's arch agrees, experts say it could change the city. And NPR's Musics and Powers reviews the Rolling Stones' latest studio effort called Foreign Tongues.
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6: It's Morning Edition from NPR News. I'm E. Martinez.
7: And I'm Steve Inskeep. A federal planning commission has advanced President Trump's proposed arch in Washington, D.C., or just outside Washington, D.C., but the commission wants more details before it gives the final green light. NPR's Rachel Treisman reports on some of the remaining hurdles.
8: The National Capital Planning Commission's Thursday meeting started with protesters outside and continued with over 2 hours of public pushback in the room.
9: This proposal is an affront to the men and women buried at Arlington National Cemetery.
10: So only Congress can decide if such a work belongs here.
11: Its design is fussy, imitative, and intrudes on the harmony of the surrounding area.
8: Meg Cowan, Ed Sterley, and Peggy Barlett were among the roughly 40 people who spoke out against the arch. That's on top of thousands who submitted written comments, overwhelmingly in opposition. Many of the speakers criticized the arch's proposed placement in a traffic circle directly between the Lincoln Memorial and Arlington National Cemetery. Veterans, some of whom are suing over the arch, and Gold Star mothers like Cynthia Morrison said a huge structure would be out of place.
12: For me, that view is not merely visual, it is remembrance.
8: There are also safety concerns for pedestrians, cyclists, cars, and planes. The 250-foot arch would sit directly in the path of flights coming in and out of Reagan National Airport. Cowan again.
9: The fact that this so-called monument would require red obstruction lights only underscores how inappropriate it is.
8: The commission, which is chaired by a Trump appointee, ultimately voted 8-1 to approve the site and building plans. Three members voted present. Commissioners asked the Department of the Interior to come back with more details, including traffic and environmental studies. Jessica Bowron represents the department.
13: I can certainly commit that we will continue to work to be responsive to the comments of the commission.
8: The panel tabled a discussion of D.C.'s building height limits until its next meeting. That's scheduled for early September. Rachel Treisman, NPR News.
6: The Rolling Stones put out their first album 62 years ago. LBJ was president. The Super Bowl didn't exist. Dinosaurs roamed the earth. Well, Mick and Keith are resilient. Today, the Stones released a new one, Foreign Tongues.

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3: Our chancellor showers and thunderstorms will be on the increase throughout the weekend. However, the heat and the humidity levels will remain dangerously high. South Haven, sunny skies. A high will be in the lower 90s. The heat index approaching 110. Slight chance of showers and storms tonight. Overnight low near 75 degrees. In Meridian, lots of sunshine. Our high temperatures into the low 90s today. Tonight, mainly a clear sky. And overnight low will drop down to near 75 degrees. And in Biloxi, lots of sunshine. There is a chance of a few showers and storms. A high low 90s today. A heat index near 105. Hit or miss showers and storms near 80 overnight. I'm meteorologist Holly Russell. 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
4: Live from NPR News in Washington, I'm Dave Mattingly. Things have been quieter today in the Middle East following two rounds of U.S. airstrikes targeting Iran and Iranian forces firing missiles at several Gulf states. This week's back and forth has pushed up oil and gasoline prices. Goldman Sachs is banning employees from betting on prediction markets such as Polymarket and Kalshi. NPR's Bobby Allen says it's the latest investment bank to warn staff about abusing confidential information.
5: Prediction markets offer betting on many topics involving finance, whether it's a company's quarterly earnings or what an analyst will say on an investor call or when a company will introduce a new service. The new rule from Goldman Sachs prohibits employees from placing bets on future outcomes related to finance, corporate America, elections, or geopolitics. It does allow for employees to wager on sports and entertainment. Billions of dollars are traded every week on prediction market sites, which are largely unregulated. Despite the new rule, Goldman Sachs CEO David Solomon said earlier this year that prediction markets were, quote, super interesting, and that he had met with prediction market executives over possible partnerships. Bobby Allen, NPR News.
4: The median price of an existing home sold in the U.S. last month hit an all-time high. The National Association of Realtors says the price topped $440,000. President Trump has until tonight to veto a housing affordability bill before it becomes law. This is NPR News. Maine's Democratic Party says it plans to hold a nominating convention to choose a candidate to run against Republican Senator Susan Collins in November. The party says hundreds of delegates from across the state will take part in the convention to find a replacement for Graham Plattner. On Wednesday, Plattner announced he was ending his campaign 2 days after Politico reported a rape allegation against Plattner from a woman he was dating in 2021. Plattner denies the allegation. The National Park Service says it's investigating reports of illnesses among those who've gone rafting in the Grand Canyon in recent weeks. Their symptoms include fever, chills, and intense joint pain. Chris Clements with member station KNAU has more from Flagstaff.
6: One of the first stops Matthew Wappett made after finishing his trip down the Colorado River was an emergency room. For a while, he thought he was alone with the fever, joint aches, and fluid in his lungs caused by this mystery illness. But one day, he discovered a Facebook post from a different boater who mentioned similar symptoms.
7: It helps me feel like I'm not crazy. I seriously thought that I was just a wuss and that, you know, it was the post-trip blues.
6: The Park Service's public health office is looking into the illnesses, but a spokesperson declined to give further details. For NPR News, I'm Chris Clements in Flagstaff.
4: I'm Dave Mattingly, NPR News in Washington.
8: Good morning at 6:33, Friday, July 10th. 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I'm Desiree Frazier. Coming up in news at 7:04, a juvenile allegedly driving a car in a drive-by shooting may be one of the first in Mississippi under a new law to be charged as an adult facing a stiff prison sentence. In 12 minutes, school voucher programs are a hot topic in the Gulf South, especially in Mississippi, where a bill to expand the state's program failed this past session. Parents have mixed feelings about that bill and what students need to succeed.
9: Put that time and effort to find out why, what's wrong in these public schools, what we need to do to fix it, how we can make things better.
8: More about that story in 12 minutes. This is Morning Edition on MPB Think Radio, Mississippi Public Broadcasting.
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10: It's Morning Edition from NPR News. I'm A. Martinez in Culver City, California.
11: And I'm Steve Inskeep in Washington, D.C. Republican Senator Mitch McConnell has been hospitalized for almost a month. His office has not revealed why, saying only that he is still working with his staff. This is not the first time a member of Congress has been absent with little explanation. NPR's Sam Greenglass reports.
12: Congressman Tom Kaine disappeared from Congress for nearly 4 months this spring. When the New Jersey Republican finally returned, he said he'd been hospitalized for depression.
13: I was still trying to understand what was happening myself. When I said I hoped to return in a matter of weeks, I believed it.
12: The secrecy around these two cases has reignited a debate.
14: Where does the public's right to know begin and the senator's right to privacy end?
12: Adam Gentleson worked for former Senate Majority Leader Harry Reid when he sustained a bad eye injury while exercising. Later, Gentleson was Senator John Fetterman's chief of staff when the Pennsylvania Democrat checked into the hospital for depression. Gentleson says both lawmakers opted for transparency. In Washington, that's often not the first instinct. That was the case when former attending physician to Congress Robert Krasner diagnosed Justice Sandra Day O'Connor with breast cancer.
15: And at first she said, I don't want anybody to know about this. I said, that's impossible. I can't fix that in my little office here in the Capitol.
12: In this 2021 interview with public access station CUNY TV, Krasner said O'Connor took his advice. If you can't fix it, feature it.
15: And for years, she would come into my office and say, I got 30 letters this month from people who followed your advice or her advice to be screened for breast cancer.
12: But these decisions can get complicated when health issues may affect long-term ability to do the job. Justices William Brennan and Thurgood Marshall asked Krasner to tell them when it was time to step aside.
15: In many ways, I was the person that they could talk to without any political repercussions.
12: But this is not a system, and Krasner thinks that's a problem. Politicians often stick around into their 80s and beyond. Joe Biden and Donald Trump both face questions about their acuity for office. On the Hill, Gentleson says lawmakers can be reluctant to give up life in Congress.
16: It mimics aspects of a senior living facility. You've got a attending physician right down the hallway and lots of people just, you know, catering to your every need. It is hard to walk away from.
12: This term, 5 members of Congress died in office. In an extreme example, the office of then Texas Congresswoman Kay Granger did not disclose her move to an actual assisted living facility. All this erodes trust in the institution, says University of Louisville political science professor Adam Enders. He says that's one reason the information void around McConnell and Kaine sparks so many conspiracy theories. There's a truthiness, as Stephen Colbert used to say, to this idea of politicians not being fully open about their health.
17: It's also not the worst thing in the world to have citizens that are kind of monitoring the people who they've turned power over to.
12: Because absent lawmakers can have consequences, especially in a narrowly divided Congress. Kaine and McConnell both missed votes on Iran war powers resolutions that passed barely. For Congressman Jamie Raskin, sharing his 2022 cancer diagnosis was an easy decision. But the Maryland Democrat says that's not the case for everyone.
18: I don't know that you can say that there's one right way of dealing with it. I felt that my constituents had a right to know. You know, I wanted to have that transparency.
12: Raskin says that transparency resulted in tremendous support, too. Sam Greenglass, NPR News, Washington.
10: Presidential speeches delivered abroad often carry as much weight with audiences back home as they do with foreign leaders. President Trump emphasized that dynamic when he used a news conference in Turkey this week to sharpen a message aimed at U.S. voters.
19: I want to get the word out because what's forming is communism in the country. And communism's easy to sell. I would be the greatest communist in history. I'd be right up there with Lenin.
10: He's talking about the former Soviet leader, Vladimir Lenin. The comments were the latest example of how Trump is wielding anti-communism as a defining line of attack against Democrats before the fall midterms. NPR White House correspondent Franco Ordonez has the story.
20: It's not a new tactic. President Trump has been calling political opponents communists for years. During the last election, when struggling to find a memorable attack line against Kamala Harris, Trump eventually landed on Comrade Kamala.
21: I think that we're hitting a nerve. I think this is a different kind of a race. All we have to do is define our opponent as being a communist or a socialist or somebody that's going to destroy our country.
20: Politicians have used the term communist as a way to attack political opponents for decades, going all the way back to the 1950s. It was that same period when Trump, who just turned 80 years old, was growing up.
22: And in his era, the biggest epithet you can call someone was a communist.
20: Tevi Troy, a presidential historian and former White House aide to George W. Bush, said anti-communism was not only a bipartisan issue at the time, it was the dominant view in America.
22: Yeah, this is in his bones. And then you add on top of that, that his mentor was Roy Cohn. And Roy Cohn was that lawyer fixer who helped hunt communists under McCarthy. He worked on the McCarthy staff.
20: Trump has ramped up his rhetoric after the primary wins by Democratic Socialist candidates in New York and Colorado. He has since brought it up dozens of times. He has also painted it as a threat to religion.
21: They will close your churches in this country. They go communist, and they're trying to. They will kill your people, and that's what they're about. They want to end religion.
20: Jenny Stromer-Galley, who studies political messaging at Syracuse University, says Trump is conflating democratic socialists with communism in order to juice up support. Polls show a dropping of support on key issues such as immigration that have motivated voters in the past.
23: Part of what Trump is doing is creating a new boogeyman.
20: None of this is happening in a vacuum. Economic concerns, in part caused by the war in Iran, has helped drive support for some candidates who identify as democratic socialists or back a larger government social safety net. And Trump has sought to recast that debate in ideological and emotional terms. Raymond Robertson of the Texas A&M University Bush School of Government and Public Service says while the anti-communist label still carries weight with older voters, it's not so much in the mindset of younger Americans.
24: I think the younger generations don't have that context because, you know, mainly they only really remember the first Trump administration and maybe the Obama administration, and they don't remember the end of the Cold War. I mean, that is ancient history.
20: And Robertson says Trump's criticism of communist influence on Democrats conflicts with his own administration's investments in major U.S. industries, such as acquiring a stake in Intel and a, quote, golden share in U.S. steel. The White House dismisses those claims, calling such comparisons idiotic, and says Trump's agenda is focused on, quote, revitalizing American industry and reshoring manufacturing here at home. Franco Ordonez, NPR News.
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8: Good morning. It's 6:42, Friday, July 10th. I'm Desiree Frazier. 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Our weather outlook, the same as it has been all week. Sun and clouds, afternoon thunderstorms, highs in the 90s. Meridian, Tunica, Natchez, a high of 94 degrees. Boonville, 90. South Haven, Gulfport at 92. Jackson and Ashland, 96.
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10: Good morning, me Martinez. Tis the season, at least in Denmark. Even though the country's in the middle of a sweltering summer, it is the perfect time for the World Santa Claus Congress happening there. Santas and elves from all over gather to sharpen their skills ahead of the holiday season in events such as gingerbread eating, gift wrapping, and balloon modeling. And if you think any of this is silly, you are going straight to the naughty list. It's Morning Edition.
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8: Good morning. It's 6:45, Friday, July 10th. I'm Desiree Frazier. This is MPB News. Many Republican-led states have passed programs to eventually give any parent, regardless of how much money they make, thousands of dollars a year to spend on private school in some places. Homeschool expenses, too. For the Gulf States Newsroom, Elise Gregg looks at an exception, Mississippi, where lawmakers so far have held the line.
6: Here's how parents in Kosciuszko, a small city about a 90-minute drive from Jackson, describe their public schools.
7: Close-knit community.
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6: That's Amber Jones, Mervyn Foster, Latrina Fleming, and Willie Pertit. I met with them at a local Boys and Girls Club to talk about recent legislation. If it had passed, though it didn't, it could have diverted money away from public education. Kosciuszko is part of the district represented by Mississippi House Speaker Jason White, a Republican. His signature piece of legislation this past session would have overhauled how the state funds education. One thing White wanted to do is something most Republican-led states have already done: give parents money to spend on private and homeschool expenses. And that concerns the parents I spoke with in White's district. Amber Jones's oldest child attended Kosciuszko's public schools through high school.
7: The way I see it is when they want to take funds out of public school and put it towards private schools, and that takes away from the public education and the resources that we need here in public schools for our children to thrive.
6: Still, Jones understands firsthand why, for some parents, leaving the public schools might be necessary.
7: My son now, he has autism, social anxiety disorder, math disability. Due to problems with special education, he's now being homeschooled, like through junior high. But I do plan to put him back in Kosciuszko next year for ninth grade.
6: Mississippi has a program already, like the one White tried to pass, but it's only for children with disabilities. Down the table from Jones is Latrina Fleming. She put her son in private school so he wouldn't be held back in third grade, and did the same for her daughter, who was struggling with bullying at her public school.
30: Do I love the public school? Yes. But honestly, if the private school went to 12th grade, I'd keep it there.
6: It's the same for other parents at the table. No one wants public schools to lose money, but those schools haven't met all their kids' needs. At the same time, they recognize there's no guarantee that private schools will do a better job. Fleming isn't opposed to the government helping parents like her, for whom tuition is a big expense. But she isn't sure the fight for a universal program where any family can access funding regardless of how much money they make is what lawmakers should be focused on.
30: Put that time and effort to find out why. What's wrong in these public schools? What we need to do to fix it? How we can make things better?
6: Mississippi's bill barely made it past the House and died in a Senate committee where Democrats and Republicans unanimously rejected it without any discussion. At this point, the state is an outlier compared to others in the region. Louisiana passed a universal program in 2024, though funding has stalled since, so in practice, it isn't universal. And in Alabama, income limits are set to expire in 2027, making its program universal. Nancy Loom is with the Parents Campaign, a Mississippi group that advocates for keeping taxpayer dollars for public schools.
9: Mississippians strongly support their own public schools, and they want them to be adequately funded.
6: She says Mississippi's bill failed because lawmakers were overwhelmed with calls from voters. And Loom says private schools lack oversight since they aren't required to participate in state testing or provide special education services.
9: Why aren't they willing to participate in true accountability measures that show taxpayers how well they're doing at moving these children toward the very same standards that public schools are moving children toward?
6: Grant Callen, founder of conservative advocacy group Empower Mississippi, supports the state giving parents money and letting them decide if the school meets their personal standards.
11: Under a choice system, you make all the education providers more accountable

0: the education providers more accountable to the students and the families that are paying the bills in the first place.
1: Cowan supports phasing in a universal program, which this year's failed proposal did, so public schools have time to respond.
0: We've got to recognize there are a lot of places where kids are thriving today and communities are strengthened because they have good public schools. We don't want to hurt those.
1: But public school leaders warn any program that reduces state funding could have negative consequences. For the Gulf States Newsroom, I'm Elise Gregg in Kosciuszko, Mississippi.
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7: Edition from NPR News. Amy Martinez.
8: And I'm Steve Inskeep. We're in the round of eight, the quarterfinals in the World Cup. France already won its game in this round, defeating Morocco. Ryan O'Hanlon will follow the remaining games for ESPN. He's on the line. Good morning.
9: How's it going, Steve?
8: Doing okay. So this is going to be interesting today. Spain against Belgium. Of course, the Belgians are the ones who knocked off Team USA, so we know they got game. They just crushed the Americans. How do they match up with Spain?
9: Yeah, I think it's an interesting question. Belgium's, despite what you saw against the U.S., Belgium has really struggled in the World Cup. They were nearly eliminated by Senegal. So I think, did we see Belgium turn a corner against the U.S.? Did the U.S. just really play terribly? I kind of think we'll get an answer to that in a game that the U.S. doesn't play in, because Spain are the defending European champions. On sort of pure form and results, they've been the best team in the world, I would say, for the last 3 years. But Spain's one issue in the World Cup is their best player, Lamine Yamal. He's 18 years old. He's sort of the heir apparent to Lionel Messi. He just kind of really hasn't gotten going in the tournament. So what happens with Spain is they either play a really boring game where they're able to keep possession and then nothing happens in the game, or they play a really boring game where they keep possession and then Lamine Yamal does three amazing things in the game and they win 3-0. So I think that will sort of decide what we see today.
8: Okay, so you mentioned one of the star players, marquee players, who has not been great in the World Cup. What about some of the other big stars?
9: Yeah, it's kind of like teaching people that don't really follow soccer the wrong lessons about how soccer works, in that like one individual will do everything for your team and that will help your team win, when it's really an 11 person game. But yeah, so far it's been all of the superstars. I think Erling Haaland with Norway, I would say, has been kind of the breakout star among the wider American consciousness. And I think he's broken out in the American consciousness kind of way, because it's very easy to understand what Erling Haaland does.
8: He's a big guy.
9: Big, he's fast, and he kicks the ball hard. But he's so good at doing those three things that it makes him one of the best players in the world, even though I think as of our conversation, he's completed 35 passes so far in the World Cup, which is nothing, and he has 7 goals.
8: Okay, seven goals. Okay, that's a lot of goals. So he's with Norway. They're going to be playing England this weekend, by the way. What about Lionel Messi, who's also going to be on the field again?
9: Yeah, it's funny for me as someone that, you know, covers soccer for a living, looking at Messi, and, you know, you take someone that maybe just follows the World Cup, right? And we saw the last World Cup, Messi was the best player, Argentina wins the World Cup, and then 4 years later, Messi is the best player, and Argentina looks like they might win the World Cup. But Messi left Europe, he's kind of not been at the top of the sport for 4 years. So someone like me, like, I didn't expect this to happen.
8: Yeah.
9: And yet Messi has been, you know, I'm not going to say he's good, as good as he's ever been, because there was a point where he scored, you know, 70 goals in a season and had like 30 assists. So he's not there, but he just does everything for Argentina. And it's been enough for them to make it to the quarterfinals.

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1: This is MPB Think Radio. Good morning on this Friday, July 10th at 7:42. I'm Desiree Frazier. 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The forecast for us today, the same as it has been all week, sun and clouds, possibility of afternoon thunderstorms with highs in the 90s. Meridian, Tunica, Natchez, 94 degrees for a high. South Haven and Gulfport at 92. Jackson, Ashland, 96. Boonville, 90.
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3: 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Now, there has not been a recent jackpot winner for the Powerball prize, but a Madison man did win over $50,000 off of a winning Powerball ticket purchased in Ridgeland. Now, the Mega Millions jackpot for tonight is currently sitting over half a billion dollars at $604 million. And lastly, the Mississippi Match 5 jackpot is estimated for tonight's drawing at $62,000. 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
4: Good morning, I'm Steve Inskeep. A museum in the Netherlands has enough peanut butter on the floor to make 15,000 sandwiches. Nobody crashed the peanut butter truck. It's a work of art, first made by a Dutch artist in 1969. Upon his death last month, the museum honored him by recreating his masterpiece. He left instructions before he died. Smooth peanut butter only, spread it as boringly as possible, and don't let anybody lie down in it. It's Morning Edition.
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1: Good morning. It's 7:45, Friday, July 10th. I'm Desiree Frazier. This is MPB News. Many Republican-led states have passed programs to eventually give a parent, regardless of how much money they make, thousands of dollars a year to spend on private school in some places, homeschool expenses too. For the Gulf States Newsroom, Elise Gregg looks at an exception in Mississippi, where lawmakers so far have held the line.
6: Here's how parents in Kosciuszko, a small city about a 90-minute drive from Jackson, describe their public schools.
7: Close-knit community.
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6: That's Amber Jones, Mervyn Foster, Latrina Fleming, and Willie Pertit. I met with them at a local Boys and Girls Club to talk about recent legislation. If it had passed, though it didn't, it could have diverted money away from public education. Kosciuszko is part of the district represented by Mississippi House Speaker Jason White, a Republican. His signature piece of legislation this past session would have overhauled how the state funds education. One thing White wanted to do is something most Republican-led states have already done: give parents money to spend on private and homeschool expenses. And that concerns the parents I spoke with in White's district. Amber Jones's oldest child attended Kosciuszko's public schools through high school.
7: The way I see it is when they want to take funds out of public school and put it towards private schools, and that takes away from the public education and the resources that we need here in public schools for our children to thrive.
6: Still, Jones understands firsthand why, for some parents, leaving the public schools might be necessary.
7: My son now, he has autism, social anxiety disorder, math disability. Due to problems with special education, he's now being homeschooled, like through junior high. But I do plan to put him back in Kosciuszko next year for ninth grade.
6: Mississippi has a program already, like the one White tried to pass, but it's only for children with disabilities. Down the table from Jones is Latrina Fleming. She put her son in private school so he wouldn't be held back in third grade and did the same for her daughter, who was struggling with bullying at her public school.
0: Do I love the public school? Yes. But honestly, if the private school went to 12th grade, I'd keep him there.
6: It's the same for other parents at the table. No one wants public schools to lose money, but those schools haven't met all their kids' needs. At the same time, they recognize there's no guarantee that private schools will do a better job. Fleming isn't opposed to the government helping parents like her, for whom tuition is a big expense. But she isn't sure the fight for a universal program where any family can access funding regardless of how much money they make is what lawmakers should be focused on.
0: Put that time and effort to find out why, what's wrong in these public schools, what we need to do to fix it, how we can make things better.
6: Mississippi's bill barely made it past the House and died in a Senate committee where Democrats and Republicans unanimously rejected it without any discussion. At this point, the state is an outlier compared to others in the region. Louisiana passed a universal program in 2024, though funding has stalled since, so in practice, it isn't universal. And in Alabama, income limits are set to expire in 2027, making its program universal. Nancy Loom is with the Parents Campaign, a Mississippi group that advocates for keeping taxpayer dollars for public schools.
8: Mississippians strongly support their own public schools, and they want them to be adequately funded.
6: She says Mississippi's bill failed because lawmakers were overwhelmed with calls from voters. And Loom says private schools lack oversight since they aren't required to participate in state testing or provide special education services.
8: Why aren't they willing to participate in true accountability measures that show taxpayers how well they're doing at moving these children toward the very same standards that public schools are moving children toward?
6: Grant Callen, founder of conservative advocacy group Empower Mississippi, supports the state giving parents money and letting them decide if the school meets their personal standards.
9: Under a choice system, you make all the education providers more accountable to the students and the families that are paying the bills in the first place.
6: Callen supports phasing in a universal program, which this year's failed proposal did, so public schools have time to respond.
9: We've got to recognize there are a lot of places where kids are thriving today and communities are strengthened because they have good public schools. We don't want to hurt those.
6: But public school leaders warn any program that reduces state funding could have negative consequences. For the Gulf States Newsroom, I'm Elise Gregg in Kosciuszko, Mississippi.
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6: From Marketplace, I'm Sabri Benishore, in for Kimberly Adams. If you're a farmer and your John Deere tractor breaks down, you can fix it. Seems normal, but that's actually a radical development. For a long time, farmers could not fix their tractors, even if they wanted to, because they'd have to go to special authorized dealers. It's been the basis of a bitter fight between farmers and Deere & Co., which makes John Deere tractors, and the government. This week, the FTC and attorneys general for several states reached a settlement with Deere & Co. It now lets farmers and independent shops fix their own equipment. But this is a mere battle in a much bigger war over intellectual property and the so-called right to repair, and it goes way beyond tractors. Marketplace's Caitlin Tan has more.
7: Tractors aren't the only thing that manufacturers have made it hard to repair without proprietary parts and know-how. Nathan Proctor with consumers' rights group PIRG can think of another.
8: The McDonald's ice cream machine, which is so famously broken, there's a website dedicated called McBroken.
7: He says those ice cream machines are so often out of order because the manufacturer isn't eager to share the specific software codes needed to fix them. That was also the case for John Deere up until the recent settlement.
8: Farmers may now get what they need to fix this equipment without having to go to the dealer if they don't want to.
7: It's part of a movement called Right to Repair, which Gay Gordon Byrne lobbies for as the head of the Digital Right to Repair Coalition. She says fixing your own stuff was simpler before the internet.
9: Manufacturers used to routinely package a whole repair manual in with the product.
7: But eventually, many manufacturers stopped providing it at all. Instead, they required consumers to go to them or shops they chose to get the item fixed. Gordon Byrne argues this creates a monopoly of sorts. But Cleveland State Law professor Chris Seggers says that's kind of the point.
10: The creator of a machine or something is supposed to have a little bit of control over their product. That's the boon that we give to firms for innovating.
7: The John Deere settlement is part of an ongoing battle to determine how much control lies with the manufacturer and how much with the consumer. I'm Caitlin Tan for Marketplace.
6: All right, let's do the numbers. Dow futures are up 119 points. That's 0.2%. S&P futures up barely less than 0.1%. NASDAQ futures down 0.3%. The yield on the 10-year treasury is 4.55%. And speaking of treasury yields, one reason we are always yammering on about them is this: the 10-year bond yield influences other stuff like mortgages. And lo and behold, the average 30-year mortgage rate smidged up to 6.49%. It was 6.43% last week. This is all according to Freddie Mac. A year ago, the average mortgage rate for 30 years was 6.72%.
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6: 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The average car has between 1,000 and 3,000 computer chips. 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
1: 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I'm Desiree Frazier. It's 8:19 on your Friday, July 10th. Happy Friday to you. 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The weather outlook for us today, sun and clouds, afternoon thunderstorms with highs in the 90s again. Gulfport, Woodville, South Haven, a high of 92 degrees. Ashland, Jackson, Hattiesburg, Indianola at 96, Natchez, Tunica, and Meridian coming in at 94. Next on Morning Edition, the Interior Department is arguing Washington, D.C. height limits don't apply to federal projects, bucking a century of precedent. If the panel reviewing Trump's arch agrees, experts say it could change the city. And NPR Music's Ann Powers reviews the Rolling Stones' latest studio effort called Foreign Tongues.
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7: It's Morning Edition from NPR News. I'm E. Martinez.
8: And I'm Steve Inskeep. A federal planning commission has advanced President Trump's proposed arch in Washington, D.C., or just outside Washington, D.C., but the commission wants more details before it gives the final green light. NPR's Rachel Treisman reports on some of the remaining hurdles.
9: The National Capital Planning Commission's Thursday meeting started with protesters outside and continued with over 2 hours of public pushback in the room.
10: This proposal is an affront to the men and women buried at Arlington National Cemetery.
11: So only Congress can decide if such a work belongs here.
12: Its design is fussy, imitative, and intrudes on the harmony of the surrounding area.
9: Meg Cowan, Ed Sterley, and Peggy Barlett were among the roughly 40 people who spoke out against the arch. That's on top of thousands who submitted written comments, overwhelmingly in opposition. Many of the speakers criticized the arch's proposed placement in a traffic circle directly between the Lincoln Memorial and Arlington National Cemetery. Veterans, some of whom are suing over the arch, and Gold Star mothers like Cynthia Morrison said a huge structure would be out of place.
13: For me, that view is not merely visual, it is remembrance.
9: There are also safety concerns for pedestrians, cyclists, cars, and planes. The 250-foot arch would sit directly in the path of flights coming in and out of Reagan National Airport. Cowan again.
10: The fact that this so-called monument would require red obstruction lights only underscores how inappropriate it is.
9: The commission, which is chaired by a Trump appointee, ultimately voted 8-1 to approve the site and building plans. Three members voted present. Commissioners asked the Department of the Interior to come back with more details, including traffic and environmental studies. Jessica Bowron represents the department.
14: I can certainly commit that we will continue to work to be responsive to the comments of the commission.
9: The panel tabled a discussion of D.C.'s building height limits until its next meeting. That's scheduled for early September. Rachel Treisman, NPR News.
7: The Rolling Stones put out their first album 62 years ago. LBJ was president. The Super Bowl didn't exist. Dinosaurs roamed the earth. Well, Mick and Keith are resilient. Today, the Stones released a new one, Foreign Tongues.

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3: Our chance of showers and thunderstorms will be on the increase throughout the weekend. However, the heat and humidity levels will remain dangerously high. South Haven, sunny skies. A high will be in the lower 90s. The heat index approaching 110. Slight chance of showers and storms tonight. An overnight low near 75 degrees. In Meridian, lots of sunshine. Our high temperatures into the low 90s today. Tonight, mainly a clear sky. An overnight low will drop down to near 75 degrees. And in Biloxi, lots of sunshine. There is a chance of a few showers and storms. A high low 90s today. A heat index near 105. Hit or miss showers and storms near 80 overnight. I'm meteorologist Holly Russell. 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
4: Live from NPR News in Washington, I'm Dave Mattingly. President Trump has until tonight to veto a housing affordability bill passed by Congress before it becomes law. On Truth Social this morning, the president says he's not planning to sign it. He makes no mention of a possible veto. This as the National Association of Realtors reports the median price of existing homes sold in the U.S. last month hit an all-time high. The price topped $440,000. A new study finds the number of people in the U.S. who've died at the hands of law enforcement has risen significantly over the last couple of decades. NPR's Ritu Chatterjee has more.
5: The researchers used mortality files from the CDC's National Center for Health Statistics. They found that there had been nearly 12,000 deaths caused by law enforcement officers between 2003 and 2024. That included 270 children. Annual deaths of adults at the hands of law enforcement more than doubled in that time period. For children aged 17 and under, the annual deaths jumped by nearly five times, from 8 to 37. Nearly 90% of all deaths were caused by firearms. However, the researchers note that deaths by law enforcement are underreported and their analysis may be underestimating the real toll. Ritu Chatterjee, NPR News.
4: That study is published in JAMA. This is NPR News from Washington. More extreme heat is expected in the western U.S. in the coming days as crews continue battling dozens of large wildfires in hot, dry conditions. Ben Cathy is Minnesota Public Radio's chief meteorologist.
6: Places like Denver are going to get a big punch up by 5-plus degrees this weekend, with several days back-to-back-to-back near 100. Same thing in Salt Lake City, which will be absolutely roasting in high heat.
4: Red flag warnings are in effect in more than a half dozen states today, from Northern California to the Dakotas. Taiwan, Japan, and Southeast China are bracing for a super typhoon, packing strong winds and torrential rains. Ashish Valentine has more from Taipei.
7: Work and school are canceled in the capital Taipei and all over northern Taiwan as residents stock up on essentials and prepare for the coming storm. Hundreds have been evacuated from the east coast city of Hualien, which is prone to landslides. Buoyed by rising ocean temperatures and an unusually strong El Nino, Typhoon Bavi is one of the largest storms by size to hit Taiwan in decades. After hitting Taiwan, the storm will likely make landfall in southern China over the weekend. Residents of China's southwestern Guangxi province are still reeling from Typhoon Meisak, which caused heavy flooding and claimed 39 lives there last week. For NPR News, I'm Ashish Valentine in Taipei.
4: I'm Dave Mattingly, NPR News in Washington.
8: Good morning. It's 8:33, Friday, July 10th. This is Morning Edition on MPB Think Radio. I'm Desiree Frazier. Ahead in news at 9:04, every dollar counts for Mississippi families preparing for a new school year. Votes can save some cash this sales holiday tax weekend.
9: I'm not spending no more than $150 on anything when it comes to clothes and shoes together.
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8: That's ahead in 12 minutes. 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
11: It's Morning Edition from NPR News. I'm A. Martinez in Culver City, California.
12: And I'm Steve Inskeep in Washington, D.C. Republican Senator Mitch McConnell has been hospitalized for almost a month. His office has not revealed why, saying only that he is still working with his staff. This is not the first time a member of Congress has been absent with little explanation. NPR's Sam Greenglass reports.
13: Congressman Tom Kaine disappeared from Congress for nearly 4 months this spring. When the New Jersey Republican finally returned, he said he'd been hospitalized for depression.
14: I was still trying to understand what was happening myself. When I said I hoped to return in a matter of weeks, I believed it.
13: The secrecy around these two cases has reignited a debate.
15: Where does the public's right to know begin and the senator's right to privacy end?
13: Adam Gentleson worked for former Senate Majority Leader Harry Reid when he sustained a bad eye injury while exercising. Later, Gentleson was Senator John Fetterman's chief of staff when the Pennsylvania Democrat checked into the hospital for depression. Gentleson says both lawmakers opted for transparency. In Washington, that's often not the first instinct. That was the case when former attending physician to Congress Robert Krasner diagnosed Justice Sandra Day O'Connor with breast cancer.
16: And at first she said, I don't want anybody to know about this. I said, that's impossible. I can't fix that in my little office here in the Capitol.
13: In this 2021 interview with public access station CUNY TV, Krasner said O'Connor took his advice. If you can't fix it, feature it.
16: And for years, she would come into my office and say, I got 30 letters this month from people who followed your advice or her advice to be screened for breast cancer.
13: But these decisions can get complicated when health issues may affect long-term ability to do the job. Justices William Brennan and Thurgood Marshall asked Krasner to tell them when it was time to step aside.
16: In many ways, I was the person that they could talk to without any political repercussions.
13: But this is not a system, and Krasner thinks that's a problem. Politicians often stick around into their 80s and beyond. Joe Biden and Donald Trump both face questions about their acuity for office. On the Hill, Gentleson says lawmakers can be reluctant to give up life in Congress.
17: It mimics aspects of a senior living facility. You've got a attending physician right down the hallway and lots of people just, you know, catering to your every need. It is hard to walk away from.
13: This term, 5 members of Congress died in office. In an extreme example, the office of then Texas Congresswoman Kay Granger did not disclose her move to an actual assisted living facility. All this erodes trust in the institution, says University of Louisville political science professor Adam Enders. He says that's one reason the information void around McConnell and Kaine sparks so many conspiracy theories. There's a truthiness, as Stephen Colbert used to say, to this idea of politicians not being fully open about their health.
6: It's also not the worst thing in the world to have citizens that are kind of monitoring the people who they've turned power over to.
13: Because absent lawmakers can have consequences, especially in a narrowly divided Congress. Kaine and McConnell both missed votes on Iran war powers resolutions that passed barely. For Congressman Jamie Raskin, sharing his 2022 cancer diagnosis was an easy decision. But the Maryland Democrat says that's not the case for everyone.
18: I don't know that you can say that there's one right way of dealing with it. I felt that my constituents had a right to know. You know, I wanted to have that transparency.
13: Raskin says that transparency resulted in tremendous support, too. Sam Greenglass, NPR News, Washington.
11: Presidential speeches delivered abroad often carry as much weight with audiences back home as they do with foreign leaders. President Trump emphasized that dynamic when he used a news conference in Turkey this week to sharpen a message aimed at U.S. voters.
19: I want to get the word out because what's forming is communism in the country. And communism's easy to sell. I would be the greatest communist in history. I'd be right up there with Lenin.
11: He's talking about the former Soviet leader, Vladimir Lenin. The comments were the latest example of how Trump is wielding anti-communism as a defining line of attack against Democrats before the fall midterms. NPR White House correspondent Franco Ordonez has the story.
20: It's not a new tactic. President Trump has been calling political opponents communists for years. During the last election, when struggling to find a memorable attack line against Kamala Harris, Trump eventually landed on Comrade Kamala.
19: I think that we're hitting a nerve. I think this is a different kind of a race. All we have to do is define our opponent as being a communist or a socialist or somebody that's going to destroy our country.
20: Politicians have used the term communist as a way to attack political opponents for decades, going all the way back to the 1950s. It was that same period when Trump, who just turned 80 years old, was growing up.
21: And in his era, the biggest epithet you can call someone was a communist.
20: Tevi Troy, a presidential historian and former White House aide to George W. Bush, said anti-communism was not only a bipartisan issue at the time, it was the dominant view in America.
21: Yeah, this is in his bones. And then you add on top of that, that his mentor was Roy Cohn. And Roy Cohn was that lawyer fixer who helped hunt communists under McCarthy. He worked on the McCarthy staff.
20: Trump has ramped up his rhetoric after the primary wins by Democratic Socialist candidates in New York and Colorado. He has since brought it up dozens of times. He has also painted it as a threat to religion.
19: They will close your churches in this country. They go communist, and they're trying to. They will kill your people, and that's what they're about. They want to end religion.
20: Jenny Stromer Galley, who studies political messaging at Syracuse University, says Trump is conflating democratic socialists with communism in order to juice up support. Polls show a dropping of support on key issues such as immigration that have motivated voters in the past.
22: Part of what Trump is doing is creating a new boogeyman.
20: None of this is happening in a vacuum. Economic concerns, in part caused by the war in Iran, has helped drive support for some candidates who identify as democratic socialists or back a larger government social safety net. And Trump has sought to recast that debate in ideological and emotional terms. Raymond Robertson of the Texas A&M University Bush School of Government and Public Service says while the anti-communist label still carries weight with older voters, it's not so much in the mindset of younger Americans.
23: I think the younger generations don't have that context because, you know, mainly they only really remember the first Trump administration and maybe the Obama administration, and they don't remember the end of the Cold War. I mean, that is ancient history.
20: And Robertson says Trump's criticism of communist influence on Democrats conflicts with his own administration's investments in major U.S. industries, such as acquiring a stake in Intel and a, quote, golden share in U.S. steel. The White House dismisses those claims, calling such comparisons idiotic, and says Trump's agenda is focused on, quote, revitalizing American industry and reshoring manufacturing here at home. Franco Ordonez, NPR News.
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8: Good morning. It's 8:42, Friday, July 10th. I'm Desiree Frazier. This is Morning Edition on MPB Think Radio, taking a look at what we can expect weather-wise. Not much difference than the rest of the week that we have seen. Highs in the 90s, afternoon thunderstorms possible, sun and clouds. Jackson and Ashland looking at a high of 96 degrees. South Haven, Gulfport at 92. Boonville, 90. Meridian, 94.
24: This is Mississippi Moments, produced by the Center for Oral History and Cultural Heritage at the University of Southern Mississippi and supported by the Mississippi Humanities Council. I'm Bill Ellison. After being denied the right to vote in Walthall County, Ruby McGee filed a complaint with the Justice Department. She describes her parents as supportive, even as they feared for her safety.
25: I was sitting in my room typing up the complaint when my father came in and asked what I was doing. And I told him what had happened. I said, when I went down to register to vote today. Mr. Wood took my application and stamped it as if it were correct, and then he told me to leave, and I planned to complain to the United States Department of Justice. So my father left and went back out to the store to talk to my mother, and then they came back in together, and they said, Ruby, are you sure you want to do this? And I said, I don't think that I misinterpreted that section of the Constitution, so I'm going to complain about it. So I continued to fill out the complaint. So the following year, I went to Harvard University in Cambridge, Massachusetts. And while I was there, I was informed that the United States Department of Justice had filed a case against the registrar of Walthall County on my behalf and on the behalf of all other black people in the county in a similar situation.
24: 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The humanities are for everyone.
11: Good morning, me Martinez. Tis the season, at least in Denmark. Even though the country's in the middle of a sweltering summer, it is the perfect time for the World Santa Claus Congress happening there. Santas and elves from all over gather to sharpen their skills ahead of the holiday season in events such as gingerbread eating, gift wrapping, and balloon modeling. And if you think any of this is silly, you are going straight to the naughty list. It's Morning Edition.
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8: Good morning. It's 8:45, Friday, July 10th. I'm Desiree Frazier. This is MPB News. Many Republican-led states have passed programs to eventually give any parent, regardless of how much money they make, thousands of dollars a year to spend on private school in some places. Homeschool expenses, too. For the Gulf States Newsroom, Elise Gregg looks at an exception in Mississippi, where lawmakers so far have held the line.
1: Here's how parents in Kosciuszko, a small city about a 90-minute drive from Jackson, describe their public schools.
2: Close-knit community.
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5: Quality and qualified people.
1: That's Amber Jones, Mervyn Foster, Latrina Fleming, and Willie Petit. I met with them at a local Boys and Girls Club to talk about recent legislation. If it had passed, though it didn't, it could have diverted money away from public education. Kosciuszko is part of the district represented by Mississippi House Speaker Jason White, a Republican. His signature piece of legislation this past session would have overhauled how the state funds education. One thing White wanted to do is something most Republican-led states have already done: give parents money to spend on private and homeschool expenses. And that concerns the parents I spoke with in White's district. Amber Jones' oldest child attended Kosciuszko's public schools through high school.
2: The way I see it is, when they want to take funds out of public school and put it towards private schools, and that takes away from the public education and the resources that we need here in public schools for our children to thrive.
1: Still, Jones understands firsthand why, for some parents, leaving the public schools might be necessary.
2: My son now, he has autism, social anxiety disorder, math disability. Due to problems with special education, he's now being homeschooled, like through junior high, but I do plan to put him back in Kosciuszko next year for ninth grade.
1: Mississippi has a program already, like the one White tried to pass, but it's only for children with disabilities. Down the table from Jones is Latrina Fleming. She put her son in private school so he wouldn't be held back in third grade, and did the same for her daughter, who was struggling with bullying at her public school.
7: Do I love the public school? Yes, but honestly, if the private school went to 12th grade, I'd keep it there.
1: It's the same for other parents at the table. No one wants public schools to lose money, but those schools haven't met all their kids' needs. At the same time, they recognize there's no guarantee that private schools will do a better job. Fleming isn't opposed to the government helping parents, like her, for whom tuition is a big expense. But she isn't sure the fight for a universal program where any family can access funding regardless of how much money they make is what lawmakers should be focused on.
7: Put that time and effort to find out why. What's wrong in these public schools? What we need to do to fix it? How we can make things better?
1: Mississippi's bill barely made it past the House and died in a Senate committee where Democrats and Republicans unanimously rejected it without any discussion. At this point, the state is an outlier compared to others in the region. Louisiana passed a universal program in 2024, though funding has stalled since, so in practice, it isn't universal. And in Alabama, income limits are set to expire in 2027, making its program universal. Nancy Loom is with the Parents Campaign, a Mississippi group that advocates for keeping taxpayer dollars for public schools.
3: Mississippians strongly support their own public schools, and they want them to be adequately funded.
1: She says Mississippi's bill failed because lawmakers were overwhelmed with calls from voters. And Loom says private schools lack oversight since they aren't required to participate in state testing or provide special education services.
3: Why aren't they willing to participate in true accountability measures that show taxpayers how well they're doing at moving these children toward the very same standards that public schools are moving children toward?
1: Grant Callen, founder of conservative advocacy group Empower Mississippi, supports the state giving parents money and letting them decide if the school meets their personal standards.
9: Under a choice system, you make all the education providers more accountable to the students and the families that are paying the bills in the first place.
1: Callen supports phasing in a universal program, which this year's failed proposal did, so public schools have time to respond.
9: We've got to recognize there are a lot of places where kids are thriving today and communities are strengthened because they have good public schools. We don't want to hurt those.
1: But public school leaders warn any program that reduces state funding could have negative consequences. For the Gulf States Newsroom, I'm Elise Gregg in Kosciuszko, Mississippi.
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1: The potential for heat stress and fatigue definitely increased throughout the weekend as we're looking at hot temperatures and very high humidity. In Olive Branch today, lots of sunshine, a high in the lower 90s, a heat index approaching 110. Just an isolated shower or storm tonight, and overnight low will drop down to near 75 degrees. In Jackson, we will see lots of blue sky and sunshine today, a high mid-90s, a heat index near 105 to 107, mid-70s with a clear sky later on tonight. And in Gulfport, we should see sunny skies with a chance of a few showers and storms today, a high in the low 90s, a few evening showers and storms near 80 overnight. I'm meteorologist Sally Russell. 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

0: Good morning, and ain't it a great morning, and welcome to the Garden Party. This is Phil DeRushing. I'm your host, horticulturist, my awesome producer, Java Chapman, and our live stream producer, John C. and Abram. And for the next hour, actually the next 2 hours, we're going to be talking about nothing but gardening in the South. I know it's getting towards the middle of July. I know it's miserable. I know we could use some rain or we just had too much rain. I know all that, but I also know there's bugs and blights and lawn things and flowers and just don't know what to do. And this is your chance to join in and talk to not just me, but everybody who's tuned in. This is the Gestalt Garden on Mississippi Public Broadcasting. We're glad you joined us. We're going to take a little break from the news. And folks, we're going to come back and collectively, we're going to get dirty.
1: Live from NPR News in Washington, I'm Windsor Johnston. President Trump says he will not sign a bipartisan housing bill that cleared Congress last month. The measure is set to become law without a signature when the constitutional 10-day review period expires at midnight. Trump says he's withholding his signature to protest the Senate's failure to pass legislation that would require proof of U.S. citizenship to register to vote and a photo ID to cast ballots in federal elections. The latest escalation between the United States and Iran is adding to the financial pressure on American households. Mark Zandi is the chief economist at Moody's Analytics. He says the additional costs are starting to take a toll on families.
2: The cost for the typical American household is about $1,100. If you look at the typical American household spending patterns, that's roughly the amount we spend on all the fruits and vegetables we buy in a given year, or all the money we spend on public transportation. So it's consequential. It's adding up.
1: With the ceasefire still uncertain, the economic fallout could become a major issue in the midterm elections, now just 4 months away. Airstrikes between the U.S. and Iran this week have exposed the vulnerability of U.S. bases across the Middle East. Former U.S. Central Command Chief Joseph O'Tell tells NPR that Tehran's objective is becoming clearer.
3: I think that's a big takeaway out of just these last 72, 96 hours, that Iran is principally focused on permanent sovereign control of the Straits of Hormuz, and they are willing to accept the risk of large-scale conflict before they're willing to relinquish it.
1: Botel says that makes the Strait of Hormuz a central flashpoint in the conflict. Stocks on Wall Street opened higher this morning as retail gasoline prices continue to climb. NPR's Scott Horsley reports the Dow rose about 67 points in early trading.
4: AAA says the average price of regular gas and diesel fuel rose another 4 cents a gallon overnight. Fuel costs have been climbing this week as a result of fresh tensions in the Strait of Hormuz. Delta Airlines says its jet fuel bill for the most recent quarter was a record $4.4 billion. Delta's better off than some competing airlines since the company has its own refinery. Despite the headwind of high fuel prices, Delta reported better than expected profits for the quarter. The company points to strong demand for air travel, especially in the premium price seats. South Korea's giant computer chip company, SK Hynix, is offering shares on the NASDAQ for the first time today. The memory chip maker expects to raise more than $26 billion. Scott Horsley, NPR News, Washington.
1: On Wall Street, the Dow was up 56 points, the NASDAQ up 13. 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
6: Good morning. It's 9:04, Friday, July 10th. I'm Desiree Frazier. This is MPB News. Mississippi Department of Public Safety has troops patrolling the town of Goodman 24 hours a day indefinitely. A video went viral showing a person standing on top of a police cruiser with what appeared to be a firearm and others with guns waving them around them, mocking the absence of the police in the town. Thursday, Commissioner Sean Tindall and others flew into Goodman to meet with town officials about safety concerns. The state's annual sales tax holiday weekend is here. Families can get a break on back-to-school essentials like clothes, shoes, and school supplies. To get the deal, each item must cost less than $100. Lila Winfield with the Mississippi Main Street Association says parents should take advantage of the tax-free weekend, helping local businesses while stretching their budgets.
7: It gives them a designated time that they can get necessities that they will already plan to purchase at a discounted price because their children are going to start school.
6: The tax-free weekend ends Sunday night. Mississippi State University students can get around-the-clock mental health services for free through a partnership with the telehealth company YouWill. 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Michael London is CEO of YouWill.
8: They're really giving people everything. 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They're really taking a holistic view as to what student wellness is. We're always going to be there.
6: There is a mental health crisis hotline that is operated nationally, answered by states. That number is 988. Stay tuned for expert gardener Felder Rushing. He's with us next. 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
2: Okay, folks, welcome back to Horticulture's Felder Rush. I'm glad to be here. It's hot, it's muggy, both in Mississippi and everywhere else you're listening, including in northern England. Got up to 85 degrees, and everybody's freaking out, but it's all right. Good morning, Java. How you doing, sir?
3: Oh, man, I'm doing about the same. Sweating here, but it's a different kind of heat, Mississippi heat. I don't think we have a heat advisory today, but it's been hot, man. It's been hot.
2: Yeah. Well, a heat advisory in Mississippi would be, what, 95?
3: Yeah, with real feels around 110, and, you know, we've had those kind of days.
2: By the way, I don't know if you heard this, but the woman who invented the heat index, she passed away a couple of weeks ago.
3: Really?
2: Yeah, yeah. She was 96, but she said she felt like 108.
3: Let me find my rim shot.
2: Well, I've been waiting to say that for so long. Hey, did y'all survive the 4th? Okay, you and the kids and Crystal and them?
3: Yeah, we did, man. It was a pretty quiet 4th, to be honest. The girls ended up going with the grandmother, and I couldn't pull Java Charles away from his device to watch any fireworks, so it was pretty quiet.
2: Well, I tell you what, if we could get John C. to call up one of the pictures I took, I said to you, picture number one, this is something that's gifted to me by my pub buddies. You know, I'm in Northern England, and of course, they don't really celebrate the 4th of July like we do. They never heard of it. Then when they heard about me, they gave me some American flag socks, red, white, and blue socks.
3: I always was going to ask, you know, like you often are over the seas during the 4th of July, during the summer months. Is it just a regular day? It's just the 4th of July. Like it doesn't mean anything.
2: They celebrate their Independence Day on November the 5th, 1605.
3: Oh, wow. Well, I wonder, would they be mad, like 4th of July?
2: No, they call us former colonists. It's not that big a deal to them. But anyway, we've been having a pretty good time. And interestingly enough, that this is a really oddball thing, Job. I got to share this with you. See if I can get this right. Perspective on this last weekend celebration. You know, I'm a retiree, right? I took my age and divided into 250, which is how old our country is, right? 250 divided by my age, right?
3: Yeah.
2: I've been alive for a third of the time we've had a country.
3: Yeah, we are young. The United States, we're a baby out in the, you know, in the country world. We're a baby.
2: You know, the United States it's just three times older than I am. Isn't that weird? Anyway, just weird little perspectives. But we're going to be talking about gardening for the next little while. So, Java, if we got anybody who'd like to give us a call, it is especially binge gardeners who are just sitting around, you know, got things on their mind, things they want to share, things they want to run back, getting second opinions, maybe just want to get a third or fourth opinion. You know, give us a call. It's live. It's toll-free, 1-877-MPB-RING. I promise you that I only recommend things that I would do myself or recommend my own mother were she still alive. I'm not going to try to sell you anything. If it's something that you need to do, that I think I would need to do, I'll share that. If it's iffy, I'll share that too. Pros and cons, I like them both. I question, Jamba, you know, I question everything. If there's something good about something, I want to know what's the downside. If there's something everybody says really, really bad, is there a silver lining there? So I'm always looking for not devil's advocate, but the pros and cons, trying to be even that way. So if anybody wants to give us a call, it is toll free, 1-877-MPB-RING. We're doing some binge gardening next 2 hour, Java. You know, a lot of people aren't going to listen for 2 whole hours, but they know that they can come in and catch the other part later on YouTube or on mpbonline.org by just clicking on Gestalt Gardener. Go to YouTube in the search box, do Gestalt Gardener, and you can see this stuff that Java and I are talking. You can see me and Java. I don't know if you noticed, Java, but this background picture I've got here was from a garden I was in this past week. Just a typical English garden. It doesn't look like much until I lean off to one side and see it's got a pathway down the middle of it.
3: Ah, yeah.
2: It's what I call a little keyhole gardens. They'll have a little area in their yard with some shrubs or a little fence or something, a little path going to a bench, and they'll plant stuff around the bench and on both sides of the path, a little postage stamp type garden, which a lot of people here, they only have postage stamp size lots. So, you know, if they've got a garden that's 15 feet wide and 20 feet long, they consider themselves really, really lucky. So anyway, they're the, shall I say, the kings and queens of small space gardening. And we can do that in Mississippi. I do it. Java, you know, you and Chris will have a really nice little keyhole garden in your backyard where you grow vegetables and stuff.
3: Yeah, that's what I was just about to say. That's a good tip for people who maybe, you know, want to start a garden but kind of don't know where. Like, you can start with, like you said, a pathway and a bench, and then you just kind of work your way from there, a pathway and like a little table set up where you can go out and sit and build your way from there, you know?
2: I actually learned a really important design tip along those lines. My Neil Hayward, the woman, the designer and flower, huge flower show gal, she told me how she designed Monell Gardens, which she used to live by. It's in West Jackson. Mm-hmm. Monell Gardens, she started out with just her backyard. Then she took in a little more area and took in the potato patch, and she just added a room at a time, basically. So when you wander through, you're really wandering through like six different small gardens. She said the way she did it was every time she went, wherever her perspective was, wherever she stood, looked out a window, whatever, she would look as far as she could in that space, and she would put something out there, something hard, a bench, or an arbor, a swing, a patio, a big rock, a sculpture, put something physical out there that was there all year long that would catch your eye, and then she would simply put a path to it. Sometimes it'd be straight, sometimes it'd curve around the edge, sometimes it kind of cut across the middle, but by putting something out there you can see, and then making it where you can see how to get there, even if a few flagstones here and there connect the dots. And then she would start planting stuff on one side or the other of the path and just gradually fill it in. And she would plant a little flowering tree around where the hard object was. Didn't matter if it was a sculpture or a bench or whatever. Put a little small flowering tree, then a shrub or two and some perennial, and gradually it became a space. But it always started with putting something out there you could see and a path that made you want to get up and go there. And by dividing it up, it's like putting a footprint. Once you put your footprint out there, you can take it from there. But no matter how big the space, Louis XIV did the same thing. He had 400-yard-long vistas, and at the very far end, he'd have a big fountain, and he'd have an alley, a little walkway going there, and he'd plant stuff on both sides. So whether you're living in Versailles, or got a little tiny front garden, or maybe even just a patio, you know, you could do that same effect. Real, real easy. Sort of like a recipe, but hey, it works. So.
3: Now, Felder, I did want to do something before we take our first break of the hour, because across many of our shows, we have been talking about working out in the heat and taking breaks and things. And, you know, you have some of those stubborn gardeners, I'll say, who just are going to get out in the yard no matter what the temperature is or how hot it is. What do you do when you get out and it's, you know, it's a little too warm for comfort?
2: I go back inside. I mean, you know, if whether it's Mississippi or England, no matter where, if it's hot, You stay in the shade, you stay in the shadow, you stay hydrated. But basically, you do your gardening early in the morning or maybe late in the afternoon when it's kind of cooled down a little bit. You know, try to do it a little at a time. Luckily, most of our real garden chores are done in the spring or the fall. So we just sort of tweak it in the winter and tweak it in the summer. But just get out for a little while, early in the morning if you can. If you got to spray for insects, do it late in the day after the pollinators have left. But most of you do your gardening in the cooler hours and then just go inside. Just go inside. Even watering, you know, I don't like to water in the middle of the day because the water, a lot of it evaporates. I water in the morning so the plants will be nice and soaked and hydrated, and then I give them a break overnight. So mostly it's just doing that. By the way, before we take a break, can I brag a little bit on something?
3: Go for it, man.
2: Okay, let's put up picture number two. This is a one of my favorite plants. Kind of hard to find in a lot of garden centers, but it's a type of basil. It's called African blue. African blue basil. It's almost too strong. I use it in some Asian, you know, my cook-up rice and some of my curries and stuff. But it's stronger than our regular cooking basil. It's bigger than a real common one called Thai basil. A lot of people plant with basil called Thai. Anyway, this is African blue. It is more than waist high. These flowers in this picture are up to my waist. There's long spikes, lavender flowers. The stems are purple. The leaves are green, but the veins are purple. It's a terrific plant, but it's hard to find. So let's put up picture number three. This is from 2 weeks ago on the program. You know, it's been 2 weeks since we've been here. But picture number three is what I did 2 weeks ago on the air. I took my one plant, I snipped it back, I put some of the cuttings in a jar of water. Picture number four, we only have two more pictures. Picture number four is what it looked like when I put it in my kitchen window. The original plant, you see, has been cut back to just like 6 inches tall, and I got those cuttings stuck in the water. You with me on that?
3: I'm with you, man.
2: Okay, the last picture number five, is what these cuttings look like exactly a week later, the next Friday, July the 3rd. Look at the roots on that in just a week.
3: Now, those are some pretty healthy-looking roots.
2: Yeah, and I've got four plants, and I'm going to spread it around, and it's really easy to keep a pot full. You know, it's great in the garden. By the way, this is the most prolific pollinator plant in my garden. It is loaded with bees, hummingbirds, butterflies, moths, the little flies and things. It is the best pollinator, blooms nonstop. The hotter it gets, better. But anyway, the last thing I want to show is here's what it is 2 weeks later, okay, right? This little cuttings. I want to show you what the roots like in just 2 weeks.
3: They all over the place, man.
2: Look at that. These little cuttings, individual cuttings. Let me see if I can just get one of them.
3: And that's just 2 weeks in water.
2: Well, yeah, 2 weeks. And look at the roots on that.
3: 2 weeks now, in water, and you got, what, 3 inch long?
2: I'm showing that not only a job is it a good way to get plants and spread them around and get them ready for plant swaps or to share with neighbors or whatever. But, you know, you could get kids to do this. They could take cuttings of basil and gardenias and rosemary and coleus and root them in water, put them in little pots, and maybe go door to door as a little fundraiser. I'm just saying. Oh, by the way, the plant that I cut back 6 inches tall, here's what it looks like now.
3: What's going on with those?
2: It's grown twice a month. I cut it back to here.
3: Oh.
2: And it's grown this much in 2 weeks. And look at those pretty flowers. Anyway, I just had a lot of fun, but basil, gardenias, rosemary, oregano, coleus, tomato suckers. You want to plant tomatoes for the fall garden? This is the time of year. Root some little suckers in water. But rooting in water is easy. Don't have to do the rooting powder. Don't have any special stuff. I prefer, it's not a professional recommendation, I prefer blue milk and magnesia bottles just because I think they're pretty. But anyway, it's something easy to do this time of year. And if you got kids, it's something they can learn to do. It's kind of a magical thing, too. I just want to throw that out.
3: Appreciate that, Felder. Now go ahead and take us to break, man. We take our first break of the hour.
2: All righty. Horticulturist Felder Rushing, me and Java Chapman, my awesome producer. Got Abram and John C. back there. Maybe Marissa. I don't know where Marissa was. She did a great job a couple of weeks ago as the producer of the program. But we're going to take a little break and come back with more of the Gestalt Garden. And your phone call, it is a live, wide open call. I know you got something to share or something on your mind. So give us a call. We'll be nice. And we're going to take a little break and come right back.
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0: You know, we just got all sorts of stuff going on. If you're catching this live, we welcome you. But also keep in mind and maybe share with other people that they can listen to this. They can actually see this on YouTube. Go to this YouTube and in the search box put Gestalt Gardener, or else go to mpbonline.org and just look for Gestalt Gardener. It's a lot of fun there. But Java, what's going on with the live stream? We got any folks who got questions or anything?
1: Well, not yet, but what I do want to say good morning to, you know, some of our regulars on the YouTube, Pamela, checking in from Halston, and we got Alan, we have Sugar checking in, who complimented you on your joke this morning about the heat index lady. We got Stuart. Also, we have Margie checking in from Harperville, and if anybody else is, want to drop a question in the YouTube chat, you can do that. Or you could give us a phone call, 1-877-MPB-RING. We do got a couple of callers just lined up. Thanks, Marissa, yeah. Back there on the phone.
0: Yeah, Marissa's she's our phone greeter, sort of like the you got the Walmart greeters, we got the MPB greeters. And Marissa did a good job. I gave a shout-out to her mama, who's a librarian there in Calhoun City at the library. And I really enjoy the talks I give all over the state. I think I finally have lectured in every single county of the state, except for Issaquena County, or is it is? Which one is just north of Vicksburg, Issaquena or Itawamba? Issaquena, right?
1: I think so, yeah.
0: It's the only county in the state that doesn't have a courthouse. So they have to go to the courthouse and the library and rolling for it. But I've talked to Issaquena folks there. But anyway, look forward to getting back this fall, actually in just a few weeks. Got some stuff to tend in my own garden. I've got my daughter coming by every couple of weeks just to make sure everything's still there. But I try to garden job in a way that doesn't require a lot of maintenance in the summertime. I put stuff out in the spring, plant it well, I mulch it well, I weed it, and then I try to make sure that if it can't make it for a month or more without rain, it's just not going to make it. And over the years, I found a lot of really, really cool plants that grow even in containers in the back of my pickup truck without anybody having to water. So anyway, that's my secret. If there's a secret to my success, it's learning from trial and error and not doing stupid stuff over and over again. So there.
1: Now let's jump over here to the phones and talk with our first caller for the morning. This is Jim in Jackson.
0: Good morning, Jim. How are you, sir?
2: Good morning, Felder. Jim Rosenblatt here with a question about poinsettias.
0: Yeah.
2: I have four or five poinsettias left over from Christmas at my house, and they're very full with green leaves. Of course, they have lost their blossoms. But is there a way that I can get them to blossom again?
0: Yes, it is. And also keep in mind, Jim, that you can take a poinsettia and cut it back to just 6 or 8 inches a foot tall. You cut it way, way back. As long as there's some leaf joints left, it will quickly sprout out. I mean, the more you prune it, the thicker it gets. Commercial growers actually cut them a couple of three times from when they get the cuttings in the summer until they sell them in the fall. But you can prune it back and put them where it gets plenty of bright light and a little bit of fertilizer. The new growth will come out nice and strong and compact. And to get it to bloom again, you can do this any time of the year, as long as you make it think it's back home in Mexico where it's native and the days are getting shorter. If you can get a box that excludes all the light, just a big cardboard box, and set it over the plants every day, 4, 5, 6 in the afternoon, and leave it on till the middle of the next morning. Make sure it gets 13 or 14 hours of total darkness every night, and then light and water and fertilize during the day. Within just a few weeks, you'll notice a new growth will start turning red, and once that happens, it's triggered. You can throw the box away. But to trigger it into blooming, you got to make it think some nights are longer than the day. And if you prune them back, they fit under the box better. You have more flowers later. But it's just really important to give them a fertilizer, light, even full sun, and some water. But that's all it takes to trigger it.
2: What's the average time it would take under the box before it starts turning red?
0: I want to say it's like 6 or 7 weeks. It might be as much as 8 weeks, but it's not long. It'll take at least a month. But then you notice, and the growth on it won't turn red. It's the new growth that starts coming out kind of red. That's the reason you've got to give it light and water and fertilize during the day, so it's putting on new growth. So pruning it, covering it up, water and fertilize during the day, then the new growth will start coming out at least a month, but no more than a month and a half or so. And you can do that any day of the year.
2: If I can get it to blossom again, I'll sing Jingle Bells.
0: There you go. Or Feliz Navidad.
2: Thank you, Felder.
0: Okay, appreciate your call, Jim. Thank you. By the way, Java, that's an old friend of mine, Jim Rosenblatt. He has not the professor emeritus, the dean emeritus of the Mississippi College School of Law. And in the corner of the parking lot, downtown Jackson, he's got a little walk-in garden, just, you know, it's not as big as, and not much, about the size of my pickup truck, but he grows okra and tomatoes and zinnias and all sorts of stuff in a little corner of a lot, downtown Jackson. Anyway, see, if he can do that, you can do it. Anybody can. Well, John, you and Chris will already do that, you know.
1: Oh, yeah. Let us go. We got another call. Let's see. I need better glasses. This is Bryce in Woodville on the phone.
0: All right, Bryce, you cannot be further south of Mississippi and still be in Mississippi than Woodville.
3: I don't know where you're saying Woodville. It's Woodville.
0: Oh, yeah. I'm from the Delta, Woodville. Woodville, that's right. That's like, hey, just like over here, they have Birmingham, not Birmingham, Birmingham. And they have, what's the place in Edinburgh? They have Edinburgh. We have Edinburgh. Anyway, what's going on down in southwest Mississippi?
3: Well, thank you for taking my call. With everything in bloom like it is right now, and boy, I am anxious to start pruning some plants, and I just want to get your advice about perennials, when to prune, and when's the best time of the year to prune things, because they look really like I want to start doing it now.
0: Yeah, incidentally, I write a weekly column for Mississippi Press Association. They send it to all the daily and weekly papers in the whole state. Some of them choose, or it doesn't cost them anything. We do this as a service. And this coming week's article is about summer pruning. You can prune ever-blooming things that bloom all the time, like roses, Vitex, Althea. You can prune those anytime, and they'll put on new growth and still keep blooming. If you wait much longer than the middle of August or so, they don't have time for the new growth to come out and mature. So it's better to do that hard pruning in late June, July, first part of August. So you can still do that. Even azaleas that bloom in the spring, if you prune them now and then no more pruning, they have time for the new growth to come out and set buds before fall for next flower, next spring. But I give my plants what's called a Chelsea chop. They call it Chelsea chop because in England they do it in June or so, end of May, June or so, about when the Chelsea flower show is. I cut all my fall blooming stuff back, my goldenrods, my asters, my chrysanthemums, those kind of things that bloom in the fall. I cut them back now, so instead of getting really long and tall and leggy, they put out more branches, more compact, and more flowers later. And then you can also prune ever-blooming things like tomatoes. You can prune basil, those kind of plants. You can prune them now, and they'll still put on new growth, have plenty of time. It's getting towards the end of the time to do a hard prune, but keep in mind that wherever you make the cut, the new growth comes out right there. So cut them at different heights. You may even leave some stuff unpruned, but cut different stems at different heights. And I think as long as you get on it this month, no problem whatsoever.
3: Great. Thank you very much. That's very clear. I appreciate that very much, Bill.
0: Well, yeah. And by the way, a lot of those cuttings you could root. You know, even if you don't want to, it's a good thing to do to share with some neighbors. So, you know, a lot of, even gardenias. You can put a gardenia cutting in a jar of water, and it'll have roots in 2 weeks. But rosemary, oregano, basils, all those kind of things. You can, even roses, you can root if you go ahead and prune them.
3: Well, good information. I appreciate it.
0: All right. Thanks for your call, man. Java Woodville is on the road between Natchez and Baton Rouge, and just immediately south of Woodville is Louisiana. That's how far down it is. And there's one of my favorite musicians of all time. It's from Woodville, Mississippi. And he's called the Prez. Any idea who saxophone player called the Prez was?
1: No, I'm drawing a blank. I can't wait to hear it.
0: Lester Young.
1: Lester Young.
0: One of the best alto saxa. He played for Count Basie for a long time. He was married. Drawing a total blank.
1: I didn't know he was called the Prez.
0: He had the Prez because there was a Count and there was a Prez.
1: Yeah.
0: I'm drawing a total blank on the blues, the singer who was with Count Basie for so long. Anyway, he was from Woodville, Mississippi. Little esoteric non-gardening stuff.
1: Not Beatrice Tolliver. That was his first wife. Well, we'll get onto that. We have another call. Let's go to talk to Tammy in Slidell on the phone.
0: Morning, Tammy. What's going on?
4: I'm good. Zelda, how are you?
0: It's not so bad. I'm feeling pretty good. My hair is starting to dry. It's starting to get a little bit curly because it got up to 86 outside today. What you got going on?
4: We are 90-something right now.
0: Well, talk about a bad hair day. I can have a bad hair day when it gets hot and humid. So what you got? What's going on in your garden?
4: Okay. I have a Magnolia Jane. It's about probably about 4 feet. The other one's doing great, but this one, I've done so many things. I've taken the leaves and trimmed them and did this and that, but it's very brown. The leaves are brown. It's just not doing it. It looks very sick.
0: Yeah. How long have you had it?
4: Oh, probably 4 years.
0: Yeah. Well, Jane Magnolia, it's a type of what some people call Japanese magnolias. They bloom in the springtime, right. Early, mid, late spring. And there's several really good cultivars. This is one of the better ones, nice, dark, pinkish flowers. If the leaves are turning bad, that's going to be usually one of two things. It probably won't be a disease. They get diseases. They get scale insect. Look on the stem for little gobs of dried chewing gum, little bumpy things. Okay. And if they peel off, that's the type of insect called a scale. And they get on the twigs. Okay. They don't even look like bugs. They cover themselves up with this scaly, waxy stuff, and they suck sap. And if you got a lot of scale on there, they can make the leaves look really, really bad. So check for scale, little bumpy things on the on the stems. But the other two most likely things are either it has some kind of trunk wound, been hit with a weed eater or the string trimmer or the lawnmower, something like that, or else it's in an area that stays really, really wet part of the year. And then dries out. So when it stays wet, the roots stay shallow. And when it dries out, they suffer because they don't have deep roots. So usually root problems related to water, trunk damage, or sometimes scale insect. Those are those common things.
4: Right. Well, it stays very, it's in the heat a lot. It's in very much sun, but not a lot of, water. But other than that, what can I use for that if it has that?
0: Well, scale is hard to control. You can control it easiest by using a which happens to be an organic control, what they call dormant oil. You spray it on in the wintertime, and it covers the scale up and smothers them. It's safe to use.
4: Oh, okay.
0: But you do that in the winter before they leaf out. This time of year, you'd have to use what they call a systemic insecticide, something that's absorbed into the plant and kills things that suck juice out of it. But anyway, by the way, you can prune those. You can prune some of the stems and make them thicken back up with new growth. So other than that, let's think about watering issues because, where you live is real flat, and when it stays wet, it stays wet. And so you can have deep root problems just from all the rain from your being in the flat part of the country.
4: Okay. Should I take all the brown leaves off?
0: Well, or get, since they're brown, they're not going to green back up. You can take them off, you can leave them on, or you can spray paint them. The plant doesn't care.
4: Because I read that if the leaves fall around it, that it does something to the tree itself from the leaves.
0: Yeah, it fertilizes them. This way trees feed themselves. They recycle nutrients through falling leaves. Perfectly okay to do that. Scale insects are really obvious. If you're not sure, when you look at it, you'll know. If you don't know for sure, it ain't scale.
4: Okay. All right, Zelda, thank you so much. You have a great day. And I love
0: your show. Appreciate it. Okay. Oh, thank you for being part of it. That was nice, y'all. Real nice.
1: Oh, yeah. Tammy from Slidell. That's, well, now it's time for our cheesy tune for the break. Time for our cheesy tune break. Yeah, there we go.
0: let's do the Jolly Good Company thing I sent, because I missed y'all last week. And, this is a little English song, and it's the guys that, here we are again, happy as can be, all good fun and jolly good company. Anyway, I'm glad to be back, folks. Java and I took a little time off for the celebrations last week. We're going to take a little break and come out with more of your phone calls. And also some stuff I've done with some of my potted plants. But anyway, sit back, relax, get a cup of coffee. It's too hot to go outside. And let's come back and chat a little bit. See you in a bit.

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0: Alright folks, welcome back for the Culture Fell to Rush and Java Chapman, my awesome producer. Java, we got any callers on the line right now?
1: No, Marissa's back there twiddling her thumbs right now, so we'll
0: okay,
1: get...
0: Okay, well, let me throw out something that sort of a bragging right. It's not bragging. I did something that everybody does, but let's put up picture number 6 if we can. If you're on live stream, you can see this. If not, go to live stream and check this out. But this is a type of plant that's called mother-in-law tongue or snake plant. Latin name is Sansevieria. It's actually been changed to Jacinta, but we're not going to go there. This is my grandmother's Java. Have you ever seen this plant before?
1: Yeah, it's one of those, like, hard to kill, but surprisingly a lot of people do type plants.
0: What happens when somebody goes to a hospital or something, they get this little basket of plants, and this is the only plant that lives. It'll grow in an ashtray on top of a television. But this is my grandmother, Granny, not the horticulturist great-grandmother, not my garden club grandmother, but Granny, hillbilly Granny. And she grew it in a pot where she put used kitchen tinfoil around the pot. She said it prettied it up. But you got to appreciate that, because she loved that little plant as much as I love my collections. Anyway, picture number 7. We're going to do 3 more pictures. Picture number 7 is a plant that I've had here in England for a long time. It's called a ribbon dracaena. It's taller than I am. It's not quite as tall as you are, but it's taller than I am. It's a real common plant. A lot of people get them in little gift baskets, and they keep it small, but this is what it wants to look like. Now, picture number 8 is what it looked like when I inherited it. I pulled it out of this pot.
1: Oh, wow.
0: Java, it had been in a little pot, not much bigger than a coffee cup, so long that the potting soil was gone. There's nothing but just roots, a stunted little plant about 1.5 feet tall, and the roots were solid, no potting soil left at all, right? And I took that and I repotted it, and the last picture on the show, picture number 9, I think, is what it looks like now in the background. I repotted it, I gave it a little fertilizer, pruned it a little bit, I let it grow, and what you can't tell is in the foreground, that blue glass and that little bird are 2 awards that I won at the Ribble Valley Horticulture Society show.
1: Oh, those are trophies?
0: Yeah, they're trophies.
1: Oh, wow.
0: You know, one was for the best in its class, you know, the best potted plant, but the other was the best in show. And this is a plant that looked like it was a little runty, little scraggly thing, 1 foot tall with no potting soil. It had no chance of living. All I did was I put it in a bigger pot, I gave it a little fertilizer, put it in a bright spot, and watered it as needed. Nothing magical, no horticulture tricks, nothing special, just plain old bright light, water, and occasional fertilizer. That's how easy it is to take something that's nearly impossible to survive all the way to a blue ribbon. Not bragging on me, because I didn't do anything special. I just did it. And that's the thing about a lot of gardening. A lot of people don't garden simply because they just don't get started. And if you'll choose something easy and rewarding, that's what I would go for. Anyway, I just bragging myself. I did get a couple of real nice little awards for a plant that I brought back from death with just a little water and fertilizer.
1: So just the simple things.
0: Yeah. You don't have to do all that stuff. You know, horticulture doesn't matter. It ain't what you know, Java. It's what you do.
1: Now, let me, I want to say also good morning to SB on the YouTube. We got Rita checking in from Olive Branch saying good morning. We got Kim also saying she was loving the African blue basil that you posted about a little bit earlier. And then she did ask, did you say where you got that African blue basil from?
0: Yeah, some of the garden centers can. This particular one I got at a flower show. You know, it usually doesn't show up, whether it's England or Mississippi. It's not commonly grown because not many people ask for it. They want just a regular basil. But this one I got from a garden center. I think they have some in Jackson. I got a little nursery between Madison and Canton, a little small mom and pop plant, only open in the spring and the fall. They're closed in the summer, closed in winter, and it's a drive-through. It's just greenhouse. You drive through, you go out, and you get what you want to put it in there, called Moore's Greenhouse. And oddly enough, she had gotten her start from me. I gave her a plant, 3 or 4 years ago in the fall, I was going to, you know, it's going to die. It's going to freeze. So I took some out there and she took cuttings. She's been selling it ever since. But anyway, if you can't find an African blue, a really similar one, that one that's just almost as good, just not as big, it's called Thai, T-H-A-I. Thai basil looks, tastes, everything about it, it's just a lot more compact. But Thai basil and African blue are sort of the same genre. Too hard to cook with. They're really pungent. But I eat a lot of Asian food, and which I like the pungent stuff. But anyway, Thai, if you can't get this, if you can find somebody who can grow it, they can root it and share it. So what I'm trying to do is get it where master gardeners have it at all their plant sales. So the only problem with it is one of those plants nobody comes in asking for, so garden centers don't generally carry it. If you come in asking for it, they can get it. I guarantee you that.
1: All right. Well, now let's go back to the phones and go to Hattiesburg and talk with David.
0: Morning, David. What's up down in Forest County?
2: Good morning. Actually, I'm in Lamar County, so just a little farther west.
0: Okay. What's up?
2: I've got some ligustrums. They're probably 15, 20 years old, kind of cut high so you can walk underneath them. But every now and then, a whole branch will die, and I have to cut it off. And I'm trying to figure out what I can do for that.
0: Well, I have the same problem. When I moved in the house I'm in now, and I've been there for 40 years, it had ligustrum all the way around the backyard. It had grass and ligustrum. That was it. And over the years, several of them just completely died a piece at a time. Some, what I do on the older ones is when something dies, just cut it off. And if you have a branch that's kind of low, if you prune it back, it's still alive, it'll branch back out and start you some new trunks. But there's not much you could do. These plants the problems build up. Same thing with the old azaleas. The problems build up in woody plants. They get root damage 1 year from too much rain, too much drought, back and forth. And over the years, they get internal damage, which slowly causes the plants to decay, just like old oak trees. So other than cutting them way back to rejuvenate them, start them over again, not much you can do except just occasionally cut out the dead stuff. By the way, you can cut those back to just a foot and a half tall, completely cut them back, maybe just do one and see how it does, and it will quickly sprout out really strong new growth. And you thin that out to become new trunks, and it'll grow faster than anything you can buy. It's called rejuvenation pruning. So if you want to do that to every other one or just, you know, every third one, just cut them way, way back. When the new growth comes out, let it get a foot or so tall and snip the tips off of it so it starts to branch out. And you'll have brand new plants in practically no time. You can do this over and over again.
2: Yeah, they've got some new sprouts coming up from the ground. I didn't know I could cut them off like that and they would sprout out, so I will do that.
0: So yeah, wherever you make the cut, the new growth comes out there. So cut it where you want to branch back out.
2: Okay, so one other question, too. I've got some really tall, they're either Italian cypress or some type of junipers that are, my house is two stories, and they're taller than the house, but the bottom parts, most of them are brown, most of the the area is brown. What can I do? Do I cut the limbs off, or do I just, what can I do with it?
0: Yeah, first of all, this kind of looks like a spaceship, long and really skinny?
2: Yes.
0: Yeah, that's an Italian cypress. They really hate our heat and humidity. They grow great in the deserts. They grow great in really hot, dry in Italy and Southern California. But where there's a lot of humidity, sooner or later, the lower branches start getting a leaf disease, twig diseases, and it's sort of like the plants are firing up. You can't prune these hard like you can broadleaf plants like ligustrum or azaleas. So about all you can do is just cut off the stuff that looks bad. You might want to think about starting to put something out in front of them as replacement plants for down the road, because once they start this, it's really a slow, long-lasting kind of firing up kind of decline. But you can't prune these back.
2: Yeah.
0: All you can do is cut off the brown stuff. And it's because of older age, heat, humidity, rainfall, that kind of stuff. They just don't like it.
2: Gotcha. Well, thank you very much.
0: All right. Appreciate your call. And good luck with those ligustrum. Hey, by the way, take a before and after picture and then let us know what it looks like in the fall.
2: Okay.
0: See ya. Okay, Java, what's up, man?
1: Well, Marissa's back to twiddling her thumbs. We need your phone calls. 1-877-MPB-RING, 1-877-672-7464.
0: You know, you and I were talking during the break about, you know, about entertainment. I don't go to clubs. I'm not a bar person, but I do hang out at a pub, both in Jackson and England, where it's sort of like Cheers. You don't go there to get crazy. You go there just to relax with some guys and gals and, you know, and what I call pub talk. But anyway, I sent a picture, just in case you're wondering, of the front of my pub. It's picture number 11. This is some of the guys I hang out with. And when they pull this picture up, you see, that's just some of my guys there, and Susan's there in the middle. But you see up the very top, can you see what it says on the picture?
1: Some ye old man and Seth.
0: Cease? Man and Scythe.
1: Oh, man and Scythe.
0: You see the year on it?
1: 1251.
0: Yeah, it's been a pub since 12. Since the

0: since 12, since the 13th century, it's been a pub.
1: What in the world?
0: Yeah, it's got a sign in there that said this section refurbished in 1256, or 1635 is refurbished.
1: That's so your original.
0: But anyway, the reason I want to share that because it's kind of interesting thing, and this is horticulture related, the pub talk. We were talking the other day about life's travails. You know, life brings you lemons, you make lemonade. Have you heard that?
1: Of course.
0: Well, the question was, why are lemons sour? If plants produce fruit for animals to eat, why are lemons sour? Now, this is where it gets crazy horticulture. Turns out, lemons are not naturally occurring fruits. People deliberately cross-pollinated mandarin oranges with pomelos, which is like a grapefruit type thing, which produce sour oranges, and then they bred sour oranges with citron, and so selective breeding is where we got with lemons. So the old saying about making lemonade when life gives us lemons, we actually made the lemons ourselves. We gave the lemons ourselves.
1: We making our own troubles.
0: That's right. Life didn't give us lemons. We did it ourselves. I know this is Think Radio, Java. That's what we're supposed to be doing here, not just is it too late to prune my azalea type stuff, which, by the way, it's not too late to prune azaleas.
1: Well, let's see what's up with the tomatoes, because we're going back to Hattiesburg, and Tom from Hattiesburg wants to talk about his tomatoes.
0: Okay, Tom, what's up?
2: Hey, good morning, daughter. Look, I've had a lot big problem with this year. I've got like 10, about 12 tomato plants, and I've lost like 6 of them already to wilt. You know, I've got the hornworms, you know, they ate my potatoes. They ate anything just about.
0: Oh, they eat them down to nubs. And they eat the nubs.
2: So I've got some that I've got covered, like with the netting, and I put some in the garden. And yeah, I'm out in the regular dirt. And both of them, I've had problems with both of them, Wilton.
0: Yeah.
2: And they're supposed to, the ones I have now are supposed to be disease, supposed to be hybrids.
0: Wilt resistant.
2: And, you know, when they're in the netting, it's really kind of hard to stick my finger in there to see if they're dry or not, you know. When I took it off, it's really wet. Right now it might be overwatering. I don't know.
0: Yeah, well, of course, we did get a lot of rain a couple of 3 weeks ago, and that could set up plants. That could damage roots just enough to where they're weak, and then when it turns hot and dry again, they don't have the roots there to help them through. So a lot of times, heavy rains do the damage, but it doesn't show up until it gets hot and dry again. If you water them a lot, that just does more root damage. Here's the deal on wilt. But I've got a book written in 1939. It's 90 years old. And the whole book, the name of it is Diseases of Tomatoes, not insects, not pepper diseases. So they have a lot of problems. And when we talk about wilt, the two kinds of, wilt is just when the whole plant just wilts. And it could be caused by verticillium, it could be caused by fusarium. There's another disease that causes wilt that's called southern blight. It attacks the lower stem, a little white, wavy stuff down at the bottom. And even though there's some varieties that are resistant to those, they're not immune to it. And we live in the acid test for these kind of things. So resistant just means it's like you got your flu shot. You can still get the flu. It just won't be as bad. But there's not much you can do once wilt sets in except watch your watering. What commercial growers do and what I've done, because I'm gone most of the summer, is plant twice. You can plant new tomato plants in a different spot this month, even up until the first week in August, new tomato plants, new pepper plants, and they will grow better in the hot weather, and they'll produce better when it starts getting cool in September and October, November. So what commercial growers do is they plant a new rose every couple of 3 weeks to always keep some new plants coming on. So when the others start to peter out or they start getting wilt, they just get rid of them. So other than watching your watering, using wilt-resistant variety VFN hybrids, there's not much you can do except replant. And we got a lot of time to replant. You can actually take some suckers off the plants you got out there and root them in water.
2: And that is kind of like what's happened to the whole plant. It's like the whole plant, and I keep them in containers,

0: And so I'm using the same dirt, you know, I mix in new dirt and stuff. Yeah. So is there something that I can put in the dirt to kill any bacteria before I start planting or anything to prepare the soil to keep this from happening?
1: Not really. And by the way, there is a bacterial wilt, but there's also fungal wilt. So there's different kind of wilt organisms. We don't have anything that kills fungi or bacteria. We protect plants from getting infected. Sort of like a, you put sunscreen on to keep from getting sunburn. Once you're burned, there's nothing you can do about it. And there's, so there's nothing you put in your dirt. If you mix some fresh compost, real compost, in with your potting soil, compost has a, even though it's, it sounds iffy, it actually has an antifungal, antibacterial effect in the soil. So real compost helps a lot. But I think it'd be a good idea to refresh the potting soil at least every couple of years with something completely different. And keep in mind, these diseases are everywhere. They're like pollen and mosquitoes. They're everywhere. So even if you start out fresh stuff, it can still attack because it's hard to do to grow here in Mississippi without watching your watering. But no, there's nothing put in the dirt that's going to help.
2: Well, Tom, I hopefully that helped. Felder, we're coming to the bottom of this hour number two of the Gestalt Gardener is on the way. We got Andrew and Diamond Head on the phone, Francis in Mobile, Alabama on the phone. I want you to hold, and we'll get to you as soon as we come out of this break.
1: Yep, and by the way, I found something very similar to Granny's Chicken here in England. We're going to do all that kind of stuff in hour two, me and Java. We're going to be back with hour two of the Gestalt Gardener here on Mississippi Public Broadcasting right after this.

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1: Our chance of showers and thunderstorms will be on the increase throughout the weekend. However, the heat and humidity levels will remain dangerously high. South Haven, sunny skies. A high will be in the lower 90s. A heat index approaching 110. Slight chance of showers and storms tonight. Overnight low near 75 degrees. In Meridian, lots of sunshine. Our high temperatures into the low 90s today. Tonight, mainly a clear sky. And overnight low will drop down to near 75 degrees. And in Biloxi, lots of sunshine. There is a chance of a few showers and storms. A high low 90s today. A heat index near 105. Hit of a showers and storms near 80 overnight. I'm meteorologist Holly Russell. 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
4: 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Big data centers need lots of water to keep their servers cool. 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
7: Live from NPR News in Washington, I'm Windsor Johnston. President Trump says he will not sign bipartisan legislation designed to lower housing costs. NPR's Franco Ordonez reports Trump is withholding his signature to protest the Senate's failure to pass his sweeping elections bill.
8: President Trump has pushed Republican leaders to press harder to pass his election overhaul, the Save America Act, but the controversial bill doesn't have the votes to pass. The president made his announcement on the housing bill online and expressed his frustration in an angry post, calling Republicans dumb for allowing what he described as a horrible calamity to happen to the party. The move is likely to increase friction between Trump and Republican lawmakers who have been clamoring for any legislative accomplishment to be able to take back to voters ahead of the midterms. But the bill is still likely to become law automatically over the weekend, unless Trump vetoes it. Franco Ordonez, NPR News, the White House.
7: The Trump administration has removed the remaining leadership at the Election Assistance Commission. NPR's Ashley Lopez reports the decision comes just 4 months before the November midterms.
9: The White House says it has removed the last few commissioners of the Election Assistance Commission. This is an independent agency created in the wake of the 2000 presidential election, a close race plagued by administrative errors. The agency has since helped provide election officials with resources and has collected data about how elections went. The EAC was created to have four commissioners. At the beginning of this year, one Republican member abruptly resigned, and now another is also resigning. The agency's two Democratic members, however, were removed. Ashley Lopez, NPR News.
7: The final day of a week-long preliminary hearing in the case of Tyler Robinson is getting underway at this hour. Prosecutors have presented more evidence implicating him in the shooting death of conservative activist Charlie Kirk. Sean Higgins with member station KUER reports from Salt Lake City.
10: In the hours after Kirk was shot on the campus of Utah Valley University on September 10th, Robinson exchanged messages with his roommate and romantic partner. The lengthy text exchange between Robinson and Lance Twiggs was read aloud in the courtroom by State Bureau of Investigation agent Brian Davis.
11: And then Lance replies, "You weren't the one who did it, right?" And Tyler says, "I am. I'm sorry."
10: In addition to the texts, an edited interview the prosecution conducted with Twiggs was also played. In the footage, he testified that Robinson expressed regret before turning himself in to law enforcement. Robinson has yet to enter a plea to the charges against him. For NPR News, I'm Sean Higgins in Salt Lake City.
7: Stocks are trading mixed on Wall Street at this hour. The Dow was up 66 points, the Nasdaq down 98. This is NPR News. Ukrainian President Volodymyr Zelensky says Ukraine has a window of opportunity to negotiate a fair peace deal as it gains momentum on the battlefield and strikes Russia's war infrastructure. NPR's Joanna Kikissis reports from Kyiv.
12: Zelensky spoke to reporters via voice memo as he was returning from the NATO summit in Ankara. Ukraine has become stronger both on the battlefield and in the air, he said, and everyone sees the corresponding results. He said Ukraine lacks interceptors to thwart Russian ballistic missiles, which have killed dozens in Kyiv in the last week. Ukraine is building its own anti-missile system, and President Trump said he would grant Ukraine licenses to produce air defense missiles for the U.S.-made Patriot system. Zelensky said European allies will provide more Patriot missiles in the short term. Joanna Kikissis, NPR News, Kyiv.
7: A powerful typhoon is moving toward China's eastern coast after other severe storms killed 50 people across the country this week. Typhoon Bavi is expected to pass north of Taiwan, bringing heavy rain from tonight into Saturday. Schools are closed in Taipei and many flights have been canceled. Chinese authorities have evacuated more than 17,000 people and suspended ferry service. Earlier this week, thunderstorms and tornadoes killed 11 people in central China, where flooding from a tropical storm killed 39 in the south. I'm Windsor Johnston, and you're listening to NPR News from Washington.
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16: Welcome back to Hour 2 of the Gestalt Gardening on Mississippi Public Broadcasting. And John, have I told you lately how much I appreciate the opportunity to be here with y'all on MPB?
17: I'm not going to lie, Feld. I think you say it every week, man.
16: Well, I do. It's sort of like a big old screen porch, you know. Everybody's welcome. We're sitting on the porch in a swing, rocking chair. People walk them by and say, hey, come on up. What's going on? You know, just like one of the things about Southern culture. And I read this in a book years and years ago. A guy was comparing different gardening cultures. In the South, more people, maybe not like they used to, people used to sit out in the front yard more. And still see this in small towns and country gardens. They got the chairs out in the front yard, maybe got a barbecue thing, just to be part of a community. And that's what MPB is. It's a way for people to be part of a community without really arguing too much. Anyway, we're here to take calls from folks. It's toll-free 1-877-MPB-RING. I've got some things to share with you, but if there's some things on your mind, maybe something you're worried about or wondering about or want to try something, give us a call. We'd be happy to. But I think Marissa's got us some calls lined up.
17: Yeah, let's go to Andrew.
16: Andrew.
17: In Diamondhead.
16: Yeah, Andrew, good morning. What's up?
18: Hey, Felder, how you doing? The last three seasons, I used to be known for growing a whole lot of cucumbers, making pickles and all that, but the last three seasons, no matter how healthy my plants get or how big they are, how many, I get good numbers of cucumbers, but as soon as they get at least, you know, 3 or 4 inches, they start turning yellow, like almost immediately.
16: Yeah. There's several things that could cause that. I'm not the type to really guess, but are you planting them in the same spot every year after year after year?
18: I plant everything in pots. All my vegetables and flowers are all in pots.
16: Well, in pots, then we can sort of rule out disease because diseases can build up. If you plant the same crops every year, over and over and over, certain diseases do build up. So we can rule that out. When you grow things in containers, the type of potting soil you have determines everything about how water works and how fertilizers work. If you have really good drainage and you water a lot, you have to fertilize. not more fertilizer, a little bit more often to, you know, because it doesn't have this thing called cation exchange. Fertilizer doesn't stick to anything and hang around, just washes out. So you might want to consider going over to a really good quality liquid fertilizer, but only at half strength. Whatever it calls for a gallon of water, put that in 2 gallons, and do that every 3 or 4 or 5 times, every week or two, a week and a half, 2 weeks or so. In other words, just sort of like just a steady feeding of really small amounts of nutrients. Other than that, I just have to start guessing, and I just hate to guess about stuff.
18: No, I appreciate that. I think I'll just up my schedule. Usually I only did it once every 3 or 4 weeks, but I go out there every week and start fertilizing. But before I let you go, I got to tell you, I've got the healthiest St. Aug and Diamond Head because I listen to you and I keep that lawnmower deck on the highest setting, but I cannot seem to convince anybody to jack their lawnmowers up. And they all wonder why their lawns are yellow, and I got the greenest St. Aug and all the Diamond Head, so I appreciate
16: you. Well, they're looking at all the golf courses and things like that. A lot of the magazines, golf courses, all they use a different kind of grass, and it's mowed real close. You don't see many lush St. Augustine lawns in magazines and stuff. And they're thinking carpet. St. Augustine is a shag rug, and it just wears it out. Anyway, nothing you can do about that except know that they talk about you about why don't you mow your grass often.
18: I appreciate you, Felder. Y'all have a good one.
16: Yeah, and by the way, I would just switch over to every 2 or 3 weeks for the fertilizer, but less than the recommended amount per application. You don't need to do it every week.
18: Thank you all so much. Appreciate everything you guys do.
16: Okay, appreciate it.
17: Thank you, Andrew. Yeah. And congratulations
16: that's
17: on
16: that. It's a really weird thing because, you know, I look at things from different perspectives. I have to do some, you know, not to take away from the bad side of code shifting, but I have to do a lot of code shifting between horticulture and gardening. And because horticulture say you got to do this and this and this, and gardeners say, no, you don't. But then gardeners don't do some things that are just absolutely important to plants. And mowing grass is something we've been taught by mostly advertisers and watching golf courses and stuff like that. They just don't understand grass is a living, breathing creature, and St. Augustine grass and Bermuda grass are completely different creatures, totally different needs. If you treat them the same, one or the other is going to suffer. Anyway, I look at it from the grass's point of view every time. And St. Augustine, Mohai, throw the wrench away, and a lot of your problems simply disappear.
17: And the proof is in the pudding. Andrew said he has the best lawn in Diamond Head, you know?
16: Yep.
17: St. Augustine lawn.
16: But I guarantee you they talk about him, though, why he doesn't mow his grass enough. So we got any more callers?
17: Well, Marissa's got a call being lined up now, but I want to switch over to the YouTube because we got a great question from one of our regulars, Amanda. Good morning, Amanda. And it says, good morning. My crepe myrtles have been beautiful this year. Just wondering if the really cold weather last winter had anything to do with making the bloom spectacular this summer.
16: And that's a really good question. And, but it's in the same genre as if I plant different plants in with my vegetables, will they taste better? It really doesn't affect them. Crepe myrtles naturally go dormant. They can't really tell. Once they go dormant, they can't really tell temperature that much. It's more to have to do with spring with the rains and then the summertime, the temperature and moisture, and also whether the plants are kept healthy or not. But it's just like every spring, a lot of people say it's the prettiest azaleas have ever been. But I hear that every single year. It's just a matter of mostly the springtime and early summer and the rain conditions. It's a physiological thing, an environmental thing, not a cold thing. Good question, though. Really good question.
17: Okay. Well, let's see.
16: I had along those lines, I get a lot of people say the type of fertilizer you use will affect the way your vegetables taste. And there's nothing I can do to make people stop believing that, but it's simply not true. There's a few minor things that can slightly influence some things. But in general, organic versus synthetic, no, we've done blind taste tests too many times. So there's a lot of good myths out there. It doesn't hurt to do those kind of things, but it's not that big a deal. Hey, have we got time for me to show a couple of unusual pictures?
17: Yeah, go for it, man.
16: Okay, let's start out with picture number 10. This is the flower pots outside the post office of my little village in northern England, just to show you what they do. I mean, they have window boxes that are designed. Nope. Picture number 10, sorry. Picture some flowers. There we go. They have window baskets that fit over the top of porch railings. So they have sort of like saddlebags, and they plant all sorts of stuff, spiky stuff and cascading stuff. But I wanted to mention this past weekend, I went to a garden event and ran into a fellow that I've known for quite some time. His name is Chris. Let's put up picture number 12. I want to show Chris's T-shirt. This is in northern England. He had a T-shirt that basically said, "It's all about okra." Okra friends. See if we can get that picture. There we go. I can't even read that. It's
17: okra,
16: so small.
17: Okra lovers unite.
16: Yeah, okra lovers unite. I'm thinking this is really unusual, but it turns out Chris's family is from a village about 8-9 miles from me. They have a nursery, a big nursery, and I see them at flower shows. But Chris moved to North Carolina 8 or 10 years ago. He's got a couple of beautiful children. He's over visiting his family, but he's a guy who wrote the book on okra. We've interviewed him on the program, but he wrote an entire book on okra, and it's a huge bestseller in the foodie world, not the gardening world, but the food people, all the different types of okra, the different flavors, different ways you can eat their seeds or roots or leaves, everything you want to know about okra. But while we're at that garden, let's put up picture number 13. I got three more pictures to show. Picture number 13 is a plant that is commonly grown in England that will not grow in Mississippi, but this is a Java. That's one leaf.
17: That's not Photoshop?
16: That's not a trick shot. That's me. You can see my hand. I'm nestled up against this leaf is over 5 feet wide and 6 feet long. It looks like it looks like a shrub we grow called Fatsia. Fatsia has shrubs like that. Big broad leaf, and just looks like a maple leaf, but it's 5 feet by 6 feet. The plant grows in low wet areas. A lot of people like to grow this in Mississippi because they see it when they're, when they watch Monty Don on the BBC program. But we have a plant that's similar. I don't have a picture of it right now. It's called rice paper plant. Rice paper plant leaves get about half that big, dies down in the winter, comes back up every year. Old-fashioned plant, but if you like this effect, there's a smaller leaf shrub called Fatsia, and there's a big leaf perennial called a rice paper plant. I can't remember the Latin name, it's a long one. But anyway, we can have that same effect. But anyway, the two next pictures I want to show, this is a picture of a classic little accent. Most gardens around the world, whether it's in England or Mississippi or California or Japan or whatever, have little accents here and there. Well, this is a picture, for those who can't see it, of some shrubs, some burgundy foliage shrubs, and they got this rock plinth. It's just like a fence post made out of rock, with a little pot sitting on top of it. That's all it is. It's called a plinth. It's like a 3 foot tall fence post with a pot on top. It's there just for accent. Okay, you got a little area way out in your yard, just some shrubs. Put your little some bird bass or an urn or a little plinth. But the reason I want to show that, Java, because it reminds me of something in my yard. Let's put up picture number 15. I've got a plinth in my yard, but instead of rock. It's the pedestal from an old water bird bath. I got my grandmama's concrete chicken on it.
17: They have a plinth. You have a plinth.
16: yeah, but mine's got granny chicken on top of it. I just want to throw that out. And the reason why I'm saying that because in a few minutes we're gonna play the next cheesy tune. It's an old thing called Chick Chick Chick Chicky. Lay a little egg for me. You'll see that in a minute. So anyway, a plinth. A pedestal. Some of you bought a bird bath, concrete bird bath, and a top part fell off and broke, and just got the pedestal. Put it out in your yard. Put something on top of it, a rock, a big piece of glass, an urn, a concrete chicken, anything. But put it out by some shrubs, and it creates an accent, a little focal point that just gives it that little touch of whimsy. And whatever you put on it is what determines the mood what people are seeing. But it's okay. You don't have to over-accessorize. Just a little pedestal here and there with something on top of it. All the time. Big rock, anything, any kind of art. I just will throw that. Simple accessories. All good gardens have got them. All good gardens. If you don't have any, you ought to have. Those of you who do too many, well, I'm with you. Yeah, I have too many accents. Java, you see my yard. I tend to over-accent with bottle trees and stuff.
17: Yeah, but I think some people may have the hesitation because they think they will go overboard. But if anybody's on the fence about this, just one little hard feature, one little accent will really set your garden off.
16: Yeah, it's sort of like, you know, if you see ladies are all dressed up, you know, with pretty dress on, they'll have a little brooch on, just one little brooch. You know, you don't have to have, you know, metal hanging out of every, you know, holes all over yourself. Just one little brooch on your dress is all it takes to create a little focal point. And that's really, really good. Just want to throw that out.
17: Now, let's see if we can create a focal point. Well, now our phone call will be the focal point for this portion. And let's talk with Mikey in Pass Christian.
16: Morning, Mikey. What's going on down in the pass?
19: How you doing, Matt? I think he probably kind of built up on muley grasses, only on the muley grasses, and I actually have it at my house on my Mexican petunias as well. What y'all call them, 4 o'clocks, I think. Little purple, little flowery things. It's got a milky white fuzzy buildup on it.
16: Yeah, without looking at it, there's several things that can cause that. There's the scale insects that can be fuzzy. There's little leaf hoppers that can be fuzzy, and they spread a little fuzzy camouflage up and down the stems. Try this. Take your finger or a little stick and run it up in the fuzzy, and something hops out of it. That could just be a leaf hopper, but they put camouflage up and down the stem that's got that same furry stuff. There's also mealy bugs, which can cause that. So without really seeing a good close-up picture, I can't even begin to guess what it is. Run your finger up. If something pops out of it, it's just a leaf hopper. But if it's mealy bugs, typically they're down in the crotches where the leaves join the stems, and they're kind of sticky. But I really can't tell that looking at it.
19: I got you, man. Well, thank you for your input, man. Take care.
16: Try this. If it's mealybugs, they don't move. They're real kind of sticky and all. Get you a little squirt bottle and mix up a little bit of alcohol and water. Not a whole lot, just a little bit of alcohol and some water, and squirt that on them. That'll use to take care of mealybugs without poisoning anything else. So give that a try.
19: All right, my man. Y'all take care now.
16: All right. Appreciate it. And by the way, Java, I am talking about rubbing alcohol, if you got it.
17: Felder, let's go to break.
16: Okay. I'm horticulture. We got to do the cheesy tune or the regular break?
17: Yeah, this is just our first break for the hour. We'll do cheesy tune in a little bit.
16: All righty. I have had trouble with one of my little gardens here. I got some pots of succulents across the top of our fence, and I've been having trouble with something tromping on it. We can talk about that later, but it is a toll-free program. If you want to give us a call, 1-877-MPB-RING, Mississippi Public Broadcasting brings this as a service to the people of Mississippi. I want to take advantage of it and give us a call. We'll be right back, me and Job and all the other folks at MPB, right after this.

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0: Welcome back to Horticulture Phil Rushing, and we're talking about gardening, all things gardening, lawns, trees, shrubs, flowers, bugs, blights, fungi, disease, worms, shade trees, azaleas. Because we had so much rain this past spring, we can assume that in Mississippi, a lot of our plants, unless you have really exceptionally well-drained soil, we can assume that a lot of the roots of these plants down deep have rotted. A lot of our plants are really shallow rooted. If you've ever seen a tree blow over, you know, they don't have roots to go down halfway to Asia. These are plants that have shallow roots because they can't breathe down deep. We have a lot of rain that sometimes actually kills deeper roots. Because of that, the plants don't have any reserves to pull on if it gets really hot and dry. So if you've got some valuable shrubs, maybe a fairly young tree that's been out there less than 2 or 3 years, it's a good idea to give it a good, slow, deep soaking. Don't water all the time, but a good, deep, slow soaking, I'm going to say at least once a month. Every 3 or 4 weeks is usually plenty. If you're watering shrubs more than once a week, that is a mistake. Just like lawn irrigation. Java, a lot of people have got irrigation systems. They use them all the time. They water the grass 2 or 3 times a week. There's not a grass in the world except for on golf courses, which are only like 1/4 inch tall with real shallow roots grown in almost pure sand. There's no regular home lawn that needs watering more than every week or two at the most. I'm really sure of this. And keep in mind that decades ago, before I ever went to a horticulture school, I helped install irrigation in Southern California. I lived out there for a while. I've been working with irrigation and lawns for many, many, many years. There are no lawns that need watering more than every week or two at the most. And doing it more often than that causes problems. I'm not making this up, not my opinion. This is well-researched horticulture facts. So if you don't water your grass, you ought to, at least every 3 or 4 weeks. Shrubs, at least every month or month and a half. If you're watering more than that, probably ought to just back off a little bit. So that's good advice from somebody who doesn't sell anything, and it doesn't matter to me what you do or don't do, but I care about your plants. So there's that. We got any callers yet, Java?
1: Yeah, let's go to Scott. Hopefully got two hands on the wheel, who's on the road, and wants to talk about kudzu.
0: Okay, Scott, you seeing a lot of kudzu out there?
2: Hey, good morning. Yeah, I live in Natchez, and unfortunately, I've got a big wooded area behind my house full of azaleas, but the kudzu is starting to creep over to my property, and I'm trying to figure out how to get rid of it.
0: Well, there's a couple of ways. You know, new plants can be pulled up when they come up from seed, and they do come up from seed. It's sort of like they're in the same family as beans and things like that. But once it gets established, it has a tuber that you can actually eat. You can eat the vines, you can eat the leaves, you can eat the flowers, you can eat all parts of kudzu. But to get rid of it, you've got to either dig up that tuber or else cut the stuff back, follow it to where it starts, cut it back there, and when the new growth comes out, you can spray it with this stuff called glyphosate. Not Roundup, but glyphosate. It only kills what you put it on the leaves of, and it goes down and kills the roots. And not going to keep them coming back, so it's going to take 2 or 3 applications, but each time it gets easier. So find out where it's coming from, cut it back to there, and then treat the new growth while it's young and actively growing with the glyphosate. There is no other good control unless you want to invest in having some goats out there. Put some fence between your azaleas and the kudzu and put some goats out there.
2: I'm serious. Yeah, that's pretty much what I've done some research on and pretty much found out it's almost impossible to get rid of it. But let me ask you one question here real quick, though. I've read that vinegar is a great killer of weeds. I'm just wondering if vinegar poured directly on those tubers would eventually systemically...
0: Here's the deal. Vinegar is a natural, it's acetic acid. It's a natural acid. You can put it on plants and it'll burn the foliage. It will not kill the roots of plants. Vinegar burns foliage down, and that's it. So people who say it controls their weeds, they got weeds that don't have, they're not perennials. So you know, it has zero effect on anything except a little foliage burn. And for what it costs to put vinegar out there, you could have gotten your jug of glyphosate, and that does the job, and it's safe, and it's effective. If there's anything else I can recommend, anything, I would do it. But I'm real familiar with it and the products. And this, if I had kudzu, that's the only thing I can think of that would actually work. And it's still going to take two or three applications. Anyway, if you could make a ditch between where the kudzu is starting from and your property, right, and just every time it starts to creep over, just hit it with a little glyphosate, that's about the best. That's as good as it gets, unfortunately.
2: Okay, is glyphosate?
0: Yeah, glyphosate. It used to be the active ingredient Roundup. Okay. Roundup was a combination of things that caused problems. But glyphosate, right, only kills what you put it on, kills the roots and all, and it degrades into carbohydrates. Some people say it's a health risk. It's on the same list as red meat and wood smoke, not even as dangerous as alcohol. I'm just saying, you know, don't drink the stuff and you'll be okay.
2: Okay. All right, well, I'll give that a shot and see what happens there. I appreciate your help there.
0: Okay, good luck on it.
2: Thank you.
0: There. You know, the job, I wish I could be just, you know, Mr. Feel, Dr. Feel Good, only recommend stuff that people like to hear. But I've got to be honest about some of this stuff. There's some things that we do not have a good control for, and some things we don't have a good control for, natural or otherwise. But there are some synthetic stuff that actually work that are safe if you use them right. That's the truth. It's just the truth.
1: But speaking of what you told Scott about the goats, natural landscaping, I've seen social media posts about how, you know, I don't know, about 4, 5, 6 goats can like clear a large area, like down to the shrubs.
0: Yeah. Kudzu it's a legume. It actually has good nutrients for even for cattle, but you can't let cattle loose. And also, he lives in Yazoo City. That's some show enough hills there. I stick with goats. We're going to have to put a fence up, and the goats are going to take the azaleas out too.
1: No, the goats I've seen is just, you know, they would take an area and just go to town. It's amazing, that natural landscaping.
0: Yeah, yeah. So like kids in a bag of potato chips, you better get what you want first.
1: That's true. Now we're at about the halfway mark, Felder. Let's go ahead and take this cheesy tune break. You kind of previewed it a little bit with the chick, chick, chick.
0: Okay, and if you put up real picture while we're going out, picture number 16 real quick. This is something that's down the street from me. I live in a little village where it's perfectly okay to have chickens running loose. Picture number 16. It's just something I'm used to in this little village I'm in. But I'm a horticulturist, Felder Rush, and got a little chick, chick, chick. Lay a little egg for me. It's an old, old, old tune. It's an earworm. If you're not familiar with it, Google it. Chick, chick, chick. Lay a little egg for me. I'm horticulturist Felder Rushing, Java, all the folks here at MPB. Stick with us, folks. We're going to come back with more of the Gestalt Gardener and your phone calls and your gardening concerns right after this.

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1: I'm Peter O'Dowd. Big data centers need lots of water to keep their servers cool. 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

0: Welcome back. Horticulture Spiller Rushing. Those of you who tuned in heard that chick, chick, chick. Java, that's about as cheesy as it gets.
1: That's an old song. I could hear the snap, crackle, and pop during that record, man.
0: Yeah, man. Oh, man. Oh, man. You know, it's I was reading something the other day, and do we have any callers?
1: Yeah, we got one lined up.
0: Okay, because I wanted to ask you something that's kind of a musical thing, but we're not here to talk about music. That's what you do, you know, on the is it the blend?
1: Yes, the blend, man.
0: Oh, the blend, man. Cool. So sometime when I get back, let's put together a set list from me.
1: Okay, we can do it. That's no problem, man.
0: We can blend it up real quick. Anyway, who we got on the line?
1: Let's go to Collinsville and talk with Sharon.
0: Morning, Sharon. How are you today?
2: Hey, Felder. I'm good. I hope you are. I love cheesy songs.
0: I do too. So, sometimes you can't get them out of your you can't get them out of your head. Sometimes the earworms.
2: Every year, I had them across my porch in pots and all in the back, and they were beautiful. Last year, mealybugs were bad, and I tried to fight them with natural, like water, a little bit of Dawn and baking soda, and then I finally bought an insecticide, a spray. But this year, I mean, they attacked immediately, and everything. I'm just having to pull them up and bag them up and throw them in the garbage can. Can you give me any advice?
0: It is mealybugs for sure.
2: Yeah, the white, yeah, they're solid white, and every once in a while there'll be a little bitty little tiny webs, but they're solid white, and if you mash them, they just kind of disintegrate. And I have seen solid white ones jump on there. I guess those are mealybugs, too.
0: No, that's a different insect. There's another insect, it also covered with white webby stuff. It's a type of leafhopper. And they don't do much damage, but they cover the stem up and down from where they are with same of that webby stuff like camouflage, and they'll hop out. So anyway, separate insect, but mealybugs, they don't move there. You know, and by the way, Dawn dish detergent is a seething chemical concoction. It is not natural at all. It is really, really hardcore chemicals. But anyway, alcohol would do a pretty good job. So mix up a little alcohol and some water. You know, I don't even know what percentage, but, you know, alcohol and water. Don't have to use pure alcohol. And just get you a little squirt bottle and just squirt it on them. And they just can't take that at all. You might have to do it fairly regularly at first, but you can get them under control with a little squirt bottle with some alcohol and water.
2: Okay, I've used alcohol and water, and it does work. But then in a couple of days, the whole stems are white. And then underneath, they're never on top. They're underneath the leaves. And I sprayed so much alcohol and I didn't have it strong with water that it started kind of like just taking the color out of the plant and making little brown spots.
0: Yeah, no, doesn't take much alcohol. But here's the thing. You can kill insects all day today, but tomorrow some of their eggs are going to hatch out. These sprays don't kill the eggs.
2: Yeah.
0: And so it seemed like that they done it, but, you know, you have to spray, anytime you spray for insects, you usually have to spray two or maybe three times, 5, 6, 7 days apart to get the main ones first and then catch the young ones before they have a chance to lay more eggs. It takes a week or more. So if you'll spray two or three times a few days apart, that'll usually get the worst of them. And there'll always be a few bad, but I wouldn't go more than about one part alcohol to maybe two or three parts water.
2: Okay, I'm going to buy some more and give it a try. Thank you for being there.
0: Good luck on it, but don't pull your plants up. I mean, come on, we can do something better than that.
1: Well, Sharon, hopefully that that helps. And let's stay on the phones, Felder, and go to Florence and talk with Sandra.
0: Good morning, Sandra. What's up in Rankin County?
3: Hey, Felder. I wanted to ask you about my rose. I tried to move I think it's a Seven Sisters from my front north-facing yard because it was in my path. Anyway, I moved it to the east side of the house, and it gets a good bit of sun. Never has bloomed. And the old one is coming up again, and it don't bloom either.
0: Yeah. Well, you know, is this one that blooms all the time or just once in the spring?
3: I think just once in the spring.
0: Yeah. What's really important with those spring bloomers, and whether seven, there's several rambling roses with close to the pink flowers that are called Seven Sisters. It's really important to give them a good soaking every few weeks in the late summer and fall, and to not prune them at all in the wintertime because they bloom on what grew the year before. So if you prune them in the late summer or the fall, there go next year's flowers. So try not to prune them. A little bit of fertilizer, not much. Don't be heavy. It's like putting salt on an egg. You don't put it by the teaspoon. You just sprinkle a little fertilizer around them, and a good soaking every 3 or 4 weeks in the fall. And don't prune them except after they bloom in the spring, and that'll help. But they'll do better if they get more sunshine. But I've seen that one bloom in the light shade with no problems.
3: Hmm. Well, some of the fronds just don't have any leaves and all. Should I cut those off?
0: You could cut them off, or you could cut them back, and they'll sprout back out. You know, wherever, you know, on any kind of stems, when you cut them back, new growth will sprout out at the next one or two or three leaf joints right below where you cut them back. So you might want to cut them back pretty far, or maybe cut some far and some a little bit and leave some unpruned. And I think if you get right on that this month or by early August, they'll have time for the new growth to come out and set flower buds before they go dormant in the fall.
3: Okay, I'll do that.
0: Little fertilizer, good soaking, a little pruning now, but nothing until after they bloom in the spring.
3: Okay. I have a foxglove that I bought in the spring, and I hadn't put it in the ground yet. When should I plant it, or how should I do that?
0: Foxgloves are unusual. You know, we have all sorts of wildflowers going along the roadside, you know, just stuff that comes up everywhere. Foxglove is a genuine weed in England. It grows out of bricks on the side of houses. It grows out of people's chimneys. It grows everywhere, but it's a biennial. The seeds sprout 1 year, it grows in a little plant, little rosette little plant, like a big African violet, and it goes through the wintertime, then it gathers up and blooms the next spring, sets seeds, and usually dies. So it's what they call a biennial. It's real important to get them out as soon as you can. They do better over the winter than in Mississippi than they do over the summer. They have a hard time with our heat and humidity. Where it cools down at night, where when it gets up to 80, they think it's hot. That's where foxglove. But it's a biennial. The plants don't live forever. They live a couple of years. But first year it's leaves, next year flowers, set seeds, and then usually dies. So well, I go ahead and put it out, either maybe in a bigger pot. It may still bloom this year, but once they bloom, that's pretty much it for that plant.
3: I got it, and it has bloomed another time since.
0: Okay.
3: But
0: we are talking about foxgloves, right?
3: Yeah, foxglove or digitalis.
0: Yeah. Well, it's up in New England and place where it stays cool in the summer, that's where it grows best. Usually they're just sort of a one shot over the winter, sort of like snapdragons. We plant snapdragons in the fall. If they make it over the winter, they do fine the next spring, and then they peter out. Sometimes you'll get a few that'll keep going, but most of the time they're kind of a one shot over the winter type thing, usually.
3: Right, but they do reseed.
0: Oh, yeah.
3: This
0: plant, it grows in the cracks of sidewalks in New England and here. It's a weed. But here, you just got to make sure it doesn't get too hot and too humid and too wet, because it just does not like hot, humid weather. It just does. It'll do okay, but nothing like head high like you're going to see it in other places.
3: So did you say I need to put it out in the fall or in the winter?
0: They grow over the wintertime in Minnesota. You know, the cold doesn't hurt them. What gets them is hot, humid summer nights. So, yeah, they grow over the winter. That's how they grow.
3: I don't need to put it in the ground now.
0: Well, I'd at least put it out in the sun where it gets, you know, maybe not on the patio that's got radiated heat, but put out where it gets some sunshine, because it's just a regular plant. It needs sunshine and all.
3: Yeah. Yeah, well, I've got it on my porch right now,
0: as long as it gets a little bit of sunshine, you can keep it up. It should do okay.
3: Put it in the shade and see how it does.
0: Bright sun.
3: Okay. All right.
0: Good luck on it.
3: Thank Java. You. Thank you. Okay. Love your show.
0: Java, what she's talking about, I'm going to show you a picture of it real quick.
1: Okay.
0: On my phone. Can you see that okay?
1: Pull it back just a little bit. I see purple something. Pull it back just some. Pull it back some more. Pull it back some more. Trying to see if it'll focus. Yeah, I see it. I see it. I see it.
0: Well, that's what the flowers look like. But here's what the plants look like. Give you an idea. Here's me standing by some.
1: Oh, yeah. Those are some big boys.
0: Yeah, yeah. And won't do this in Mississippi. Okay. This is along just a rural footpath. There's just a weed. But we don't live in foxglove country. Some people pull it off, but they sit down as a bedding plant like they do snapdragons. So anyway, sorry, we can't grow everything like they do in other places.
1: All right, Feld, I got a question for you. It's a dealer's choice, your choice. We can either take a break or we can go to a phone call.
0: Well, we're here for phone calls.
1: I knew what you were going to go for. Let's
0: we do. No, but say the breakup. We'll listen to them after the program's over.
1: Let's go to JW in Mobile.
0: JW, what's going on, sir?
4: How about you?
0: So far, so good.
4: I got a genealogy question. My grandfather was a Russian. And yep. Coffee County, Alabama, he was on about 1,200 acres up that way and was a big farmer and all that stuff. And I was just curious as to what part of the country your folks were from.
0: Well, you know, I usually don't show this kind of stuff off, but I've got a tattoo on my arm from the Isle of Man, which is an island between England and Ireland and Scotland. That's where the Russians came from in 1650. We were on the wrong side of the English Civil War. So they shipped us off to North America, and a whole bunch of us settled in the Carolinas, particularly South Carolina. And in the early 1800s, 1805, 1806, the Russians and the Felders moved to what's now South Mississippi, Franklin County and Pike County. And so that's where my Russians came from, all the way over there. And I'm sure some of them stopped off along the way and stayed in Alabama. But if the name Rushing or Felder, you know, my great-great-grandfather had 15 brothers. Who ain't I related to?
4: I heard that. All right, well, I was just curious. I listen to your show just about every day and enjoy it. Y'all have a good day and stay cool.
0: Well, I appreciate it. And by the way, some of us Rushings are okay. Some of them are a little sketchy there. So don't go telling just everybody that you're related to me.
1: Appreciate you tuning in, JW. We appreciate you listening, man. That was kind of. I didn't know where the genealogy was going, Felder. You may have found a cousin right there.
0: Well, you know, I've been to where the Russians are from, Isle of Man. I've been to where the Felders are from in Switzerland. You know, where the Swayzes and the Bradleys, the early Jersey settlers from 77, they moved. In 1773, a bunch of folks moved from Long Island in New Jersey to what's now Natchez, and they found a place called Kingston or Kingstown, 1773. So we've been in Mississippi, what was now Mississippi, since before the American Revolution.
1: Seems like a very long time.
0: You think we'd have gotten used to the heat and humidity by now, Java, but no.
1: Let's go ahead and take our last break for the hour. Appreciate you again, JW, for calling in today.
0: All righty, folks. I'm horticulturist Felder Rushing Java, John C., Abram, Marissa, all the folks at MPB. We appreciate you tuning in. If you can't catch the whole 2 hours, if you want to pick up on it sometime, just go to mpbonline.org and scroll around till you find radio and Gestalt Gardner. Or go to YouTube and type in Gestalt Gardner. You can see these pictures of the stuff that we've been talking about. We're going to be right back with more of the Gestalt Gardner, more of your program here on MPB right after this.

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Horticulture Fell Rush. And by the way, John, I actually listened to the break just then. You know, I'm not just going off getting coffee and all like that, but, you know, I've listened to some of the other programs that we have.

0: That we have on MPB, you know, Pam on Fix It 101, Ryder Taft on Money Matters, Carol and Malcolm on DeSalle Dime, of course, you know, and your incredible music blend every week. I know all of y'all personally, and it's almost by accident through MPB. These are folks that are well-known in their communities, and I appreciate the opportunity MPB has put us together with real people talking to real people about real stuff. But anyway, I just want to throw that out. I personally use some of these folks for my advice, and they've helped me. Did I just say all that?
1: You did. Yeah, you did. You just sent you said a mouthful, and I was getting getting a message off air at the same time. So there you go.
0: Okay. You weren't paying attention, were you?
1: I mean, you didn't have to spill the beans.
0: That's okay. We got any callers?
1: No, we just had something. Joe was calling in, and he was going to send us an email. Garden@mpbonline.org is the email address. See if we can get this in before the end of the show. But if I jump back over here to YouTube, want to say good morning to all of our YouTube watchers and listeners. Some have been on since the beginning of the 2 hours. Also want to but say good morning to Fletch, Stewart, Keith, who asks, does Felder still play trombone in his off hours? Oh, that's a good question.
0: Let me answer that. I still have a trombone. It's still out in my little cabin, and I play it every now and then, but I sound like Keith passing gas on a muggy day. That's the best way I can say it. It's sad. You know, that like, wah, that's me playing trombone.
1: But I also want to say,
0: I played in a symphony back in the 60s in the Navy band during Vietnam. I played a lot, but right now it's just sad. I can whistle better than I can do anything now.
1: Well, it's about like me and my alto saxophone. I say one day I'm a pick it back up, but I play alto saxophone for a very long time, and then one day I said, I'm good.
0: Hey, I tell you what, Java, when I get back, I'll bring my trombone, you get your alto sax, and we'll warm up a little bit, and we'll do our version of the Gustav Gardner tune together.
1: Oh, that'll wow. Oh, wow. Now you put it in the atmosphere. You put it out there.
0: There you go. I'm throwing it out. It's on.
1: And for the last shout out this morning, I do have to say good morning to Sean, the gardener who has checked in more than once, but I wanted to shout him out because he's checking in from Cornwall, England.
0: All right. That's where the pirate language comes from. We appreciate that. I'm up in Lancashire. I'm a northerner, me. In Java, I had some other pictures. I've got a culprit in my backyard that's tromping some of my hardy succulents. We'll talk about that next week, but I would like to thank all the folks who've tuned in for the past couple of hours, and if there's some things I can help you with during the week. If you can't go to garden@mpbonline.org and send emails, check out the Mississippi Gardening Facebook page. I know Facebook is, you know, it's old school. It's, you know, it's boomer type stuff. But Facebook, the one called Mississippi Gardening is safe. It's real people. They're polite. They're nice to each other. And we got quite a few real experts on there. Me and a whole bunch of other folks. Gary Bachman, Carol Reese. We've got Dr. Owens from LSU. We got real experts on there. And we just talk gardening, not horticulture, gardening. So Facebook is just go to Mississippi Gardening. It's safe, I promise you.
1: Now, Felder, we got about 30 seconds, but what is eating your things over at your garden?
0: What's eating it?
1: You say something was eating?
0: Yeah, put up picture number 19, and we'll use that to go off, and I'll give you a hint about what we're going to talk about next week.
1: Okay.
0: Picture number 19. We may not have time for this, but it is there you go.
1: Oh,
0: can you see that?
1: It's a little, a little kitty cat.
0: It's, It's a cat. A cat uses my pots as a personal litter box, and it walks all over stuff. Anyway, I'm being gentle. I've come up with some ways to foil it without hurting it. So anyway, we try to be kind to all creatures, but
1: okay.

0: We'll talk about that next week. Take us home, Felder.
1: We will. I'm horticulturist Felder Rushing, Java Chapman, all the folks at MPB. We appreciate you joining us. And we're going to be here every week, every Friday, and also 24/7 on YouTube and on mpbonline.org. Glad you joined us. Get a chance. Go to Farmer's Market. I know it's hot, but those folks are growing stuff and making stuff for you. And so go meet them, get to know them, be personal with them, and take a kid with you. Show them how to do what we do best, folks. And that's get dirty. Get dirty and share it with everybody. I'm Horticulturist Felder Rushing. See y'all next week.
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7: The potential for heat stress and fatigue definitely increased throughout the weekend as we're looking at hot temperatures and very high humidity. In Olive Branch today, lots of sunshine, a high in the lower 90s, a heat index approaching 110. Just an isolated shower or storm tonight, and overnight low will drop down to near 75 degrees. In Jackson, we will see lots of blue sky and sunshine today, a high mid-90s, a heat index near 105 to 107, mid-70s with a clear sky later on tonight. And in Gulfport, we should see sunny skies with a chance of a few showers and storms today, a high in the low 90s, a few evening showers and storms near 80 overnight. I'm meteorologist Sally Russell. 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

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I'm Dr. Jasmine Kinsey, Associate Professor of Internal Medicine and Pediatrics at the University of Mississippi Medical Center. 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

0: Live from NPR News, I'm Lakshmi Singh. A bipartisan housing affordability bill could still become law this weekend without President Trump's signature. Today, the Republican leader wrote on social media that he was declining to sign the legislation in protest of Congress's inability to pass a more strict voter ID bill. As the U.S. and Iran continue to trade fire, Iran laid to rest Supreme Leader Ali Khamenei, who was assassinated on the first day of the U.S.-Israel war with Iran. The head of the Islamic Revolutionary Guard Corps called for revenge. As NPR's Hadil Al-Shalchi reports, the Iranian commander is rarely seen in public but made an exception to attend Khamenei's funeral.
1: Brigadier General Ahmad Vahidi said the death of Ayatollah Ali Khamenei was the beginning of a, quote, new chapter of honor and perseverance in Iran. In a statement, he called Khamenei, who was killed at the start of the U.S.-Israeli war against Iran, a martyr, and that the Islamic Revolutionary Guard will not rest until justice is served. While Vahidi occasionally issues public statements, his attendance at Khamenei's funeral was the first public appearance since the start of the war. Vahidi publicly performed funeral prayers with three of Khamenei's sons. Khamenei's fourth son and current Iranian leader was not seen during the week-long funeral procession. Hadil Al-Shalchi, NPR News, Istanbul.
0: Countries across Asia and Africa are turning to solar, batteries, and electric vehicles at a faster clip as oil prices remain volatile because of the U.S.-Iran war. Here's NPR's Julia Simon.
2: For these countries, it's a deliberate strategy to decrease their dependence on precarious natural gas and oil markets. Most of the EVs, solar, and batteries come from China. The Philippines imported more than $470 million in Chinese solar panels from February to May. That's a 139% increase from a year ago. As for EVs, China exported more than 2 million electric passenger vehicles between January and May. A recent analysis note from consultancy Sia Energy writes, if China's car industry were handing out a Salesman of the Year award for 2026, President Trump would be a leading contender. Julia Simon, NPR News.
0: Hundreds of thousands of Syrian and Haitian immigrants living legally in the U.S. are close to losing their ability to work in the country. The Supreme Court recently cleared the path for the administration to revoke their temporary protected status. Catherine Mobley of Member Station WYSO's in Springfield, Ohio, home to a large Haitian community.
3: In Springfield, there's a place called the Haitian Support Center, and they've been fielding calls from people who have questions about their immigration papers, what they can do. Meanwhile, many nonprofits are encouraging these individuals who used to have TPS to apply for asylum, but that's a very slow process, and it's not any protection from being deported.
0: WYSO's Catherine Mobley reporting. This is NPR News. In Provo, Utah, lawyers for the man accused of killing conservative activist Charlie Kirk are expected to call a final witness to the stand today. They're attempting to convince the court that prosecutors do not have enough evidence to put Tyler Robinson on trial for aggravated murder. Kirk was killed during a speaking engagement on the campus of Utah Valley University last September. The European Union alleges Instagram's and Facebook's parent company designed their platforms to get young users hooked in violation of EU law. Today, the EU's executive arm called on Meta to disable infinite scrolling and other features it views as contributors to social media addiction. Meta's installed features for users to manage usage, but critics say they're not enough. Diving seabirds. They are the inspiration for a new kind of robot, one that can fly and swim. And NPR's Ari Daniels offers more insight into the technological muse.
4: The robot's central body houses the motor, battery, and electronics. The wings are made from a flexible nylon fabric. The wingspan's not quite 3 feet, and the whole package weighs about half a pound. To leave the water, the robot must flap its wings 10 times a second. Rafael Zufre is a mechanical engineer at MIT.
5: We need to lift the robot out, and there require a huge amount of thrust.
4: Zufre is excited by the possible applications of such a robot, including monitoring harmful algal blooms and coastal erosion.
0: That's NPR's Ari Daniel reporting. U.S. stocks are trading higher with the Dow up nearly 100 points. I'm Lakshmi Singh, NPR News.
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9: From MPB Think Radio, this is Southern Remedy Women's Health, where we discuss issues involving women's health. I'm Dr. Jasmine Kinsey, Associate Professor of Internal Medicine and Pediatrics at the University of Mississippi Medical Center. And as you guys all know, I start off every Friday with Happy Friday. And I have missed hanging out with you guys. I was actually doing my time on our the inpatient internal medicine service. So I was rounding in the hospital for a few Fridays. And then last Friday, we were out for the 4th of July holiday. So I hope everyone had a great 4th, had some fun, got to hang out with family and all those fun things. I was sharing with Marissa. I was like, I was actually working on the 4th, but that morning, but then I had the afternoon off to kind of relax and have some family time. Well, one thing, I've just been in a reflecting mood lately, mainly because I got the email and I got my 15-year pin at UMC. So I realized I have been at the University of Mississippi Medical Center for 15 years. It really does not feel like it has been that long, to be honest. And so I realize I talk on the radio show every Friday, and some people that have been listening for a while know a little bit about me, but maybe not some of our newer listeners. So I am originally an Alabama girl. So I grew up in Huntsville, Alabama, in the Rocket City. And I say grew up because my children love to remind people when I'm talking about myself that they're like, you're from Germany. I'm not from Germany. My dad was Army. And so I was actually, my fun fact about myself is I was actually born in Germany on the military base there, and then only lived there a few months. And then I moved back to Alabama with my family, which is where my family's from, is from Alabama. And I went to the University of South Alabama for medical school. And then I matched here at the University of Mississippi for my internal medicine pediatrics residency program. And that was July of 2011. It's so crazy to say that. So I started off here as those fresh new doctor starting my training at the University of Mississippi Medical Center. And as many people say, unfortunately, you know, July, people are like, don't go to the hospital in July. It's all those new doctors. They don't know what they're doing. But they are, one refreshing and fun thing about July, I was just on with all of our new doctors in training when they started last week, is they are ready to learn, ready to take care of people, ready to do their best. There's a lot of oversight because we also know that they are new physicians. And I thought back to my initial training at UMC, and I remember I started off in the pediatric ER, and I literally calculated a dose of Tylenol for a little kid, I think about 5 or 6 times, because I was like, I don't want to overdose this baby with Tylenol. Like, I was like so terrified to give a child Tylenol. And so all that to say, have come a very long way, and Mississippi is now home for me. I love working at the University of Mississippi Medical Center. I have had all 3 of my children at the Women's Hospital. My pediatrician is here, and I am so thankful that you guys allow me to participate in the radio show every Friday, and I've been doing this for 3 years, and it has been so much fun. So sorry for like my little sappy story right here at the beginning, but it really has been an honor taking care of the people here in the great state of Mississippi. I will be honest, I did not think initially that I would be a Mississippian. I thought I would be returning to Alabama and being back with my family, but I am married to a Jacksonian. He was born and raised in Jackson, Mississippi. And so here I am. And so, like I said before, I'm so thankful that you guys are allowing me to help take care of you and your family members each week. So we're going to hop right in, and looks like I've already got a call from Ben in Jackson, Mississippi. Good morning, Ben.
10: How are you this morning?
9: I'm doing well. Sorry for you had to listen through the long story about my journey to Mississippi.
10: Nah, patience is a virtue, and a virtue won't hurt you.
9: Listen, yes.
10: I heard something on NPR News yesterday morning, which literally sent me into a panic. I'm a big rice eater.
9: Okay.
10: I have been since I was a child. And I heard something that said rice has arsenic in it and from the soil or something, and it can cause cancer.
9: Mm-hmm.
10: Tell me it isn't true. Tell me I'm going crazy.
9: So, unfortunately, you're not going crazy. And I'm going to first preface this by, like, I am not the, like, rice and arsenic expert, but I can tell you from my understanding. So, yes, you know, there is a small amount, from my understanding, of arsenic from rice. And I think it's based off of, and I don't want to say wrong, white rice versus brown rice. I don't want to misspeak. But my understanding is it's a very small amount. And typically, we significantly reduce the amount of arsenic that is in rice by the way we cook it. So rinsing your rice before you cook it, when we're boiling it in a large amount of water to cook our rice, a good portion of that arsenic is removed. So I don't think that we get enough where it should be a problem. But I tell everyone also, anything in excess is not good. Excessive amounts of water is not good. Rice in every single meal you eat every day all the time for anybody would not be good. And so I think about it like, you know, like iodine and fish and like all those things. Like, so we can be exposed to some of these things that can be toxic to our body. But the way we prepare those things can limit our exposure. And then also being mindful of how much of those things that we're eating.
10: Okay, all right. And, of course, I boil the stew out of the rice.
9: Good. Then I think, from my understanding, you should be pretty good. It's kind of, you know, just how we're cooking our pasta and other things, you know, boiling it, and that helps remove some.
10: Okay, because, doggone it, I'm OCD, obsessive compulsive. And doggone, I heard this news, and I went, oh, my goodness. I went ahead and took this great big bowl of rice, and I dumped it outside, and I'm thinking, what have I just done?
9: What have I done? No, I think you are safe to eat your rice in moderation, like anything else. But, you know, make sure you're rinsing that rice off, boiling your rice, you know, draining off the excess water when you're getting that. And that should really help remove a good bit of that arsenic. But I will be honest with you, Ben. You don't know what to eat these days. It's like, you know, you think you're doing great, and then a new article comes out, and it's like, you know, the romaine lettuce is contaminated, and it's like, I eat a salad every day. Oh my God, you know, so it's just, it's really challenging but I just try to tell everybody, try to eat a well-balanced diet. You know, the things that aren't so great for us, make sure we're eating them in moderation. We do still need some carbohydrates and things like in potatoes and rice, but not a lot. But we do need those things as a part of our diet. So I really appreciate your question, but I'm right there with you, Ben. It's like each time I think I'm doing well, a new article comes out and tells me there's something wrong with what I'm eating.
10: Okay, but I just missed one more thing. When I boil the rice, when I cook it, I make sure that the water is totally boiled off and that the rice is dry when I serve it.
9: Gotcha. Now, that I don't know 100% sure, because I think a lot of times one of the things that they do kind of recommend is draining some of that excess water off can help with removing that arsenic. But I will tell you this. I'm going to look into that a little bit deeper, and then I'm happy. Will you leave your email address, my producers, or when you kind of disconnect? And I will try to get more information on that for you.
10: Okay, very good. I appreciate y'all. And I love y'all's spirit. I love your show. And just let's keep a good thing going.
9: Yeah, I appreciate it. Well, thank you for your question, Ben.
10: Okay.
11: All right. Well, everyone, I really do. I'm so serious when I say that with Ben. I get a lot of these questions in clinic, and even myself, you know, I'm raising kids and you have these snacks for them and you think you're doing good. And then something comes out and tells you there's some preservative in there that, you know, might cause these problems. And then I'm like, my gosh, that's my kid's favorite food. Now, what are we going to eat? So it becomes really challenging. So making sure that you're asking these questions to your doctor can be very helpful. Well, one thing that I wanted to talk about a good bit today is, as I mentioned before, I was on our inpatient rotation in the hospital, seeing a lot of patients there. And one thing that we see quite frequently, and I think, you know, a lot of our patients are very ill from, is liver disease. And so I want to talk a little bit about liver disease today, particularly fatty liver disease, because I have so many patients that are affected by it. And it's something that, you know, a lot of people brush off. I did a show about this maybe a little over a year ago. And I just want to highlight the importance, particularly for women, because fatty liver disease is becoming the number one cause of liver transplants for women. And mainly because a lot of people realize that fatty liver disease can ultimately progress to cirrhosis. So that's what we want to try to ultimately prevent. So I want to talk a little bit right after this break about liver disease, but a little bit about what we call metabolic syndrome, which is one of the things that puts you at increased risk for that. So we are going to continue our discussion right after this timeout. And so please remember that you can always give us a call at 1-877-MPB-RING. That's 1-877-672-7464.

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3: From MPB Think Radio, this is Southern Remedy Women's Health, where we discuss issues involving women's health. I'm Dr. Jasmine Kinsey, Associate Professor of Internal Medicine and Pediatrics at the University of Mississippi Medical Center. And happy Friday to everyone out there. If you are just now listening in, you actually didn't miss a whole lot that I talked about before. I was just kind of celebrating 15 years of being a Mississippian, I guess, at this point, because I've been here long enough. And so this is officially home, and I've just really enjoyed working at the University of Mississippi Medical Center, and I've really enjoyed taking care of fellow Mississippians. I will add, I talked about celebrating 15 years, but I have been on the show for the past 3 years, and it really honestly doesn't feel like I have been doing this for that long. And so I appreciate you guys always listening in and calling with your questions. So I want to remind you that you have plenty of time to call. That number is 1-877-MPB-RING. That's 1-877-672-7464. If you have any questions for me. So I kind of going to talk a little bit about liver disease on this show, but I kind of want to talk about some things that are associated with liver disease, or fatty liver disease in particularly, is one of the things that I was wanting to highlight today. And I try to remind my patients and my family members and everyone out there that we are in the business of preventing is really what we want to do in the primary care clinic. I like to see you before you feel bad, so that we, if our body is giving us any early signs that something might be wrong, we can take care of it before things get out of control. Because sometimes by the time we are feeling bad, many of my patients are at pretty advanced levels of their disease. And so the checkups, the, you know, yearly checkups, you know, I get some people that just look at me like, well, that didn't really do anything, or you feel like it wasted your time. But a lot of times it can really give us insight as to some things that we need to be mindful of. My best friend and I have this conversation all the time. And, you know, she tells me her truth because she's my best friend. But she shares a lot of what many people in general share, is that you know, they don't always want to come to the doctor because it's not always great news. Or, you know, we're telling you that your blood pressure is high, or we give you some, you know, bad news number that you've had, or you feel like you've been trying really hard, and sometimes you feel like your provider is not acknowledging that hard work. They're telling you everything that's wrong and not what you did good. So it can be feel defeating to go to your checkups. But I really hope that many patients can work through that so that we can do a better job. And if your doctor's making you feel that way, say it. I mean, as they say, squeaky wheel gets the oil. You know, you have to kind of let people know how you feel, or shop around to somebody who may fit your personality a little bit more. But I do want to make sure that people are going out and get checked out. So let me get back to my whole metabolic syndrome. And the reason I talk about metabolic syndrome is because it's one of those things that, so before we had something called NAFLD. So we called it non-alcoholic fatty liver disease. And so that meant just this kind of all umbrella term that saying your liver disease, we don't think is related to alcohol, because we know that most liver disease, the main cause of cirrhosis is patients with chronic alcohol use. I also want to throw that out there that before we've always kind of, associated cirrhosis with older men in their 50s and 60s that drank a lot and had a rough life and all those things. But the current trend, we're seeing so many more young adults, 20s and 30s, women as well, not just men, coming in with alcoholic liver disease. So that I'm not saying that that's not important. I'm focusing more on the metabolic associated, but alcoholic liver disease is still a major cause of cirrhosis amongst men and women. And we're starting to see it so much younger than we were before. But the reason I'm highlighting metabolic syndrome is because we changed the name of it. So it used to be NAFLD, non-alcoholic fatty liver disease, and they changed it to MAFLD. And the reason they did that is because we want in medicine to highlight how much metabolic changes or metabolic dysregulation. So that's essentially what this is. It's metabolic associated dysregulation, fatty liver disease. So pretty much it has to do with metabolic syndrome that increases our risk of having this fatty liver disease. So what is metabolic syndrome? So it essentially is you have to have at least three of the following criteria. So excess abdominal weight. So that's why we say sometimes that BMI is not the greatest predictor of somebody's body habitus, because sometimes we can have patients with a relatively normal BMI or one that's not, too worrisome or in the, red zone, but there's still an increased risk of metabolic problems like high blood pressure, diabetes, things like that, because of their increased abdominal waist circumference. So excess abdominal, like people talk about abdominal fat, that not good fat that's there in the middle of the belly. So having a larger waist circumference, more than 40 for men and greater than 35 for women, that puts you in one of the categories at risk for metabolic syndrome. We also look at your triglycerides. That's something that's a part of your lipid panel. So typically, if that's greater than about 150, that's one of the criteria for metabolic syndrome. Patients that have low HDL cholesterol, so we call that the happy cholesterol. If you've heard Dr. Reich on, that's the good one, the happy, the HDL. When that good one is not as high as it needs to be, that increases our risk of more metabolic disorders. So an HDL less than 40 in men and less than 50 in women puts you in this category of metabolic syndrome. Insulin resistance, or what we call prediabetes, is the other name for that, puts you at increased risk, and then having a higher blood pressure as well. So we have seen all these things essentially are associated with increased cardiovascular disease, increased risk of type 2 diabetes, and increased risk of stroke. And so a lot of my patients that oftentimes have fatty liver disease have a lot of these different changes that they're seeing in their body before sometimes I even diagnose the fatty liver disease. So that's something that can put you at increased risk. And I feel like I'm just like babbling a little bit. I want to make sure that I'm answering any questions that are coming to mind for you as you're listening. So I want to remind you that you can call the show at 1-877-MPB-RING. That's 1-877-672-7464. Because I want to make sure that I'm answering the questions that you have, and I don't miss anything for anyone. So going on into metabolic disorder. So there's a lot of symptoms. So it's like, how do I know? So it's, again, one of those things where I talk about your checkups, knowing your numbers. This is oftentimes the blood work that's done when you go to a wellness visit. We're looking at your lipid panel, which is going to include the triglycerides. It's going to include your HDL, so we would know if that would put you at risk. Oftentimes, your yearly wellness checkup is going to include a fasting blood sugar, and you don't always have to be fasting. We can get a hemoglobin A1C. That can let you know if you're in the prediabetes or insulin resistance phase. And then each time you come to the doctor for your checkup, we will check your blood pressure, and we're going to check your weight and all those things, so we can kind of see if you're increasing increased risk for things. And so some people, as I said before, I want you to come see me before you feel bad. But if you're feeling bad, you could ask yourself, what are some symptoms of metabolic syndrome? Or how do I know that I might have it? And it's a lot of symptoms that you see with a lot of other things that you're aware of. So when I talk about insulin resistance or being pre-diabetic, so if we're talking about an A1C, your pre-diabetes range is going to be 5.7 to 6.4. And if we're looking at a fasting blood sugar, it's 100 to 125. And I want to highlight for the blood sugar, that's fasting. A1C, you don't have to be fasting. But some signs that your body has that you might be pre-diabetic or insulin resistance is something we call acanthosis nigricans. And so that's a fancy term for some people. You see that darkened skin around your neck, kind of the back of your neck. You can see that. And you can even also see that darker skin in your armpits. And so those can be signs of insulin resistance. Some people notice changes in their vision when their blood sugar is running high, that increased thirst, increased urination, particularly at night. And even some people, it's just something as simple as fatigue. These can all be signs that maybe something else is going on. Not everybody with an elevated blood pressure can have a headache, but some people do get a headache. I want to remind everyone, the most common symptom of high blood pressure is no symptom at all. Most people can walk around with a high blood pressure and not know it unless somebody checks it. So those are just kind of some things that you'll see. For cholesterol, or when I'm talking about your happy cholesterol, your HDL being low, or your triglycerides being high, a lot of times there's really no symptoms that you're going to see for that in particular. So that's something where we just have to get the blood work to let us know. Now, what puts me at risk for metabolic syndrome? Well, the older we get, the longer we live, the more problems, often health problems, oftentimes we'll have. And I think people that have lived long enough can tell you that happens. It's like you reach a new decade and something different is aching, hurting, or someone tells you you have a new problem. So we do know the older we get that increases our risk of having metabolic syndrome. We also know in certain ethnicities that there's a higher risk. So in the U.S., Hispanics, particularly Hispanic women, oftentimes have the greatest risk of metabolic syndrome. We're not 100% sure why that's the case, but that's usually one of the groups that's at highest risk. We know obesity. So definitely, you know, when you're overweight, particularly that abdominal obesity around the waist, that increases your risk of metabolic syndrome. And then diabetes, insulin resistance is on the list of metabolic syndrome, but you have to have three of those criteria, right? So a lot of patients that already have diabetes are still at risk for metabolic syndrome, because a lot of times many of those other factors can be abnormal. And then if you've got, you know, polycystic ovarian disease, that puts you at risk for metabolic syndrome. Patients with obstructive sleep apnea are at risk for metabolic syndrome. And then, you know, it's one of those chicken before the egg kind of situations. We don't, you know, always know if you have MAFLD that I talked about, that metabolic associated fatty liver disease, that of course that puts you at risk for metabolic syndrome. So all of it kind of goes hand in hand. And so that's why I always highlight the importance of getting those checkups and knowing those numbers so that we can intervene before we progress to more advanced stages. So if we're insulin resistant or pre-diabetic, we can start making those lifestyle changes with hopes that we're not progressing to diabetes. Or if we've got a borderline blood pressure when we see the doctor, maybe our blood pressure is not elevated, but it's a little bit higher, you know, than we would like for it to be, then we can definitely start making those changes. So making those changes early before things progress can significantly reduce our risk of cardiovascular disease, as well as stroke and diabetes and all those things. So I think this is another great spot for us to take our second break of the hour. We've got plenty of time to answer all your questions and comments. And then after this break, I'll dive a little bit more into fatty liver disease. So don't forget that you can call us with your questions and comments that you have at 1-877-MPB-RING. That's 1-877-672-7464.

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1: From MPB Think Radio, this is Southern Remedy Women's Health, where we discuss issues involving women's health. I'm Dr. Jasmine Kinsey, Associate Professor of Internal Medicine and Pediatrics at the University of Mississippi Medical Center. Happy Friday to everyone out there. And if you have missed the first half of the show, I was talking a good bit about metabolic syndrome. And then I'm going to spend the second half talking a little bit about fatty liver disease. But I do want to add, as I in medicine, we just automatically go with our, as we're talking about the new names and changing names, PCOS, polycystic ovarian syndrome. As of May of 2026 of this year, that name also changed. So we called it before PCOS, polycystic ovarian syndrome. It is now, as we're on topic for metabolic disease, it is PMOS, so polyendocrine metabolic ovarian syndrome. So then you ask yourself, it's kind of like the fatty liver disease. Like, why did we change the name? Because they really felt like, particularly the Endocrine Society and other advocacy groups, felt that there was too much emphasis on cysts of the ovaries, and it really kind of downplayed the complexity of patients with PCOS, but now PMOS. And if you've got PCOS, you know it's way more complex than I've got a cyst on my ovary. And it really involves multiple hormonal systems, metabolic issues like insulin resistance. A lot of these patients have insulin resistance with it, and it impacts their overall health. So again, you're probably going to hear PCOS because it always takes a second for names to really pick up in the change. But it is now PMOS, polyendocrine metabolic ovarian syndrome. And I'm going to move to our next caller. We've got Ann from West Tennessee. Good morning, Ann.
2: Good morning. Thank you for taking my call. And this was deja vu, your topic today. I just happened to be in the kitchen and I thought, I'm going to see what you're all talking about today.
1: Uh-huh.
2: I recently had a wellness visit, and they want me to come back for a repeat blood work because my liver numbers were a little high.
1: Mm-hmm.
2: And so I was like, I can't believe you're talking about this topic. It's so great. And then you were probably going to cover it anyway, but I was wondering, what if my tests were accurate and my liver numbers are high, then what chance is there for complete reversal or a reversal in lifestyle changes, diet, that kind of thing, or medication or anything? And that was my question.
1: Okay, definitely. So first I want to say, Ann, what's tricky about the liver numbers, and this is also why getting your blood work is really important, is so many things can affect our liver numbers, and it's not necessarily always fatty liver disease. That's what kind of puts my antenna up when patients have other things going on, and I check their liver labs. If they're, you know, elevated BMI or other signs of insulin resistance or things like that, I make sure I get liver labs so that I can see, is my patient dealing with fatty liver disease or anything like that. And that's usually sometimes for me the first sign of the fatty liver disease, is those abnormal liver numbers. However, our liver is a finicky little organ. And so it is not little, it's actually one of the largest solid organs, but it's finicky. And what I mean by that is so many things can affect your numbers over time that can completely recover. So even if you had like a recent upper respiratory illness or any other recent viral illness, or even sometimes in some of my patients, if we had a few cocktails or something like that before we came and got our wellness labs, it really can bump your liver numbers up and it not necessarily be fatty liver disease. So most likely what your doctor will do is if she repeats those liver tests and they're back to normal, then she might just say, oh, there was some kind of acute injury that ultimately resolved. But if your numbers are still elevated, sometimes that tells us to go ahead and take some pictures. And so oftentimes we can see some changes associated with fatty liver disease by doing something as simple as an ultrasound and getting different views. And that can tell us what our liver's looking like.
2: Right, they were going to do that. And that kind of scared me. I was like, oh, no, what if there's like a tumor, this or that? You know how you always...
1: Oh, yes, ma'am. And it's like, do not Google, because, you know, when it gets liver numbers, it's going to have you like in acute liver failure needing a transplant. You know, it's scary, though, because, you know, we talk about liver disease and people needing liver transplants. So when you see your numbers abnormal and your doctor want to do more tests, your first thing is, my liver's failing. You know, that's an understandable. But a lot of times when we make, so it's really, we have to get the whole picture. Does it look like you do, in fact, have fatty liver disease or some other liver disease? And then depending on how detailed of an ultrasound they get, they can tell you the stiffness of your liver, mild, moderate, severe, those kind of things. We've got different numbers we can look at. And so if you're pretty early on in fatty liver disease and things like that, you can make some changes and see recovery of your liver. It is as things progress. So MAFLD is that metabolic associated fatty liver disease. MASH is the one that we worry about, and that's metabolic associated steatohepatitis. At that point, your liver has a lot of inflammation in it and some other things that are, that can lead to scarring and long-term damage to your liver. So a lot of times if we find these things early and make the lifestyle changes, we can prevent progression.
2: Well, I have two quick
1: things
2: I would like your opinion on. One is, I did read about NSAIDs are not your liver's best friend, and I didn't know that also included ibuprofen. And then the other thing I realized, I've just been drinking Gatorade like it's going out of business, and I was like, oh my gosh, there's all those sugars in there, and I should really be drinking more water and then just Gatorade occasionally, you know what I mean? So I didn't, I'm just kind of, and I do excel in cholesterol, so
1: okay.
2: I have a lot of good cholesterol numbers, but then I have too high on the other area, so we're going to be addressing that as well. And I thought that might be cause for the liver.
1: Yes, ma'am. So to answer your first question about NSAIDs and the liver. So again, like I told you, our liver is just like this organ that can be a little sensitive. I guess that's the best way to put it. So there are so many different medications that can ultimately cause what we call drug-induced liver injury. And so, and it goes all the way down to different supplements that people take. So NSAIDs is on the list, but it is extremely rare. We're talking about less than 5 out of 100,000 people to get this. And so is it a risk? Yes. But NSAIDs, I typically don't see that injury from liver from NSAID use. And just like I kind of mentioned a little bit earlier to Ben about the things that we eat, it's the same thing about medications that we take. So NSAIDs are oftentimes to be used for a short period of time. And so if we're just using it for a short period of time, we've got an ache here, ache there, that's fine. But the more chronically we use things, we can increase our risk. And if we're taking higher doses, which, believe me, more people do that than other people realize. Other people are like, it's insane not to take it how it's instructed on the bottle. But the number of people that toss an extra tablet or two in there is more than you think. So if you're taking your medication as prescribed, usually you're good. And for a short amount of time is fine as well. As far as the water and Gatorade, I'm always going to say I love water, and that would be my preference. Gatorade is okay when you're in. Gatorade is really just designed when people are doing like having an excessive amount of sweating. So like if you go outside and you're hot and you do a little bit of sweating, you know, sitting by the beach sweating, you don't necessarily need Gatorade. Now, if you're outside, you know, training, running and excessive amount of sweating, then you probably do need something like Gatorade to replace those electrolytes. But I do recommend the sugar-free because you're right. People don't realize that it's loaded with sugar. So again, you know, a bottle of Gatorade probably doesn't hurt you too much. But if you're just chugging down Gatorade all day because you're sweating, you know, probably more sugar than you need.
2: Well, you have been so helpful. And thank you so much. Yeah, I think I've recently taken some NSAIDs for cramps and stuff, and I think that could have also affected my blood work. But you guys are so great. All your medical programs, Monday through Friday, and it's just like you. It's just like a wealth of information that you would have to pay a lot of money and time to go and see specialists.
3: Yeah.
2: And I can't tell you how much. I appreciate you all being there, and you just have the best attitude, and you make medicine fun.
3: Oh, yeah. Well, thank you. Well, I appreciate that, Anne, and I appreciate your question.
2: Well, thank you so much, and you take care.
3: Okay, bye-bye. You too. All right. So the other thing that I want to add, as I was talking about Anne and liver injury. So then everyone's like, oh my gosh, what is safe to take? Because Tylenol affects the liver too. And it's like, what am I hurting? What can I take? So again, anything in moderation is fine. Making sure we're taking our medications as directed on the bottle, nothing more, not more frequently, getting our numbers checked and talking to our doctors as well. But everything, also you worry about compounding effects. So what do I mean by compounding effects? So if you have multiple medications that you're taking or multiple things that can affect the liver, your risk of liver injury from those types of medications, of course, is going to be a little bit higher. So again, this is not telling anybody to stop their medicines. Just make sure you're having that conversation with your doctor and be mindful of what we're doing. I know that's probably crazy. People are like, do people really do that? I mean, you know, using your cocktail to take your ibuprofen or your Tylenol is probably not the best way to do it. Do people do it? Yes. So again, just kind of being mindful of the things that we're doing ultimately. So I think this is a great spot for us to take our last break of the hour. And then when I come back, I'll talk a little bit more in detail about fatty liver disease, how we diagnose it, and what we can do about it right after this break. So just remember that you can always call us with your questions and comments that you have at 1-877-MPB-RING. That's 1-877-672-7464.

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1: MPB Think Radio, this is Southern Remedy Women's Health, where we discuss issues involving women's health. I'm Dr. Jasmine Kinsey, Associate Professor of Internal Medicine and Pediatrics at the University of Mississippi Medical Center. Happy Friday to everyone out there. So if you've missed the first half of the show, you can always go back online and listen to the podcast. I've talked a little bit about metabolic syndrome and what that means, and mainly because I wanted to highlight its association with fatty liver disease and just how fatty liver disease ultimately becoming MASH, metabolic associated steatohepatitis, is becoming one of the number one causes of liver transplants for women. So it's something that I feel like in the past, including myself, that I probably haven't been as aggressive with counseling my patients on it when I see fatty liver disease on their ultrasound and ultimately what that can mean for them. Granted, I do not see a whole lot of patients with fatty liver disease progress to cirrhosis and needing a liver transplant. Let me clarify that first of all. But just people understanding, if we're not making changes and differences, that that is one of the potential complications. A good example is not everybody with high blood pressure is going to end up on dialysis, but we know one of the leading causes of patients with chronic kidney disease and going on dialysis is high blood pressure. And I treat a lot of patients with high blood pressure whose kidneys are okay. But all I'm saying is it's highlighting the importance of taking care of ourselves, knowing our numbers, and what lifestyle changes can I do naturally, as well as if I do need help for medications to help prevent the progression of many of these chronic illnesses. So just a quick reminder, metabolic syndrome, you have to meet at least three of the following criteria. It's that excess abdominal weight. So we're going by your waist circumference, more than 40 inches for men, more than 35 for women. If you've got elevated triglycerides, that's a number that's on your lipid panel that your doctor gets. Usually if it's greater than 150, that is what we falls under the criteria of metabolic syndrome. If your happy cholesterol, that's that HDL, happy or good cholesterol, is less than 40 in men or less than 50 in women, that puts you in that category. If you fall under insulin resistance or elevated blood sugar or pre-diabetes is what we call it, when you look at the blood sugar that needs to be fasting, if it's between 100 to 125, or if you're looking at a hemoglobin A1C, which does not have to be fasting, value of a 5.7 to a 6.4. And then if you've got elevated blood pressure greater than 130 for that top number, the systolic, and greater than 85 for that bottom number, diastolic. And so those are the patients that fall in that metabolic syndrome category. And having all of those conditions can significantly increase your risk of cardiovascular disease, type 2 diabetes, and stroke. And one of the reasons I'm highlighting it, this metabolic syndrome or metabolic disorder, is because how we've changed the name of our fatty liver disease from in the past was non-alcoholic fatty liver disease, and now it's metabolic associated fatty liver disease. And it's to highlight these changes that are occurring in our body early on that essentially can put us at risk for that. So how do we diagnose it? So just like our caller Ann mentioned, she got some blood work at her doctor's office, and oftentimes we can see the elevated liver numbers. So it can be AST and ALT are some of the liver numbers. And another one we call ALP, alkaline phosphatase, are some of the numbers that I see that can be mildly elevated and kind of puts my antenna up if you've got some of these other things going on as to whether

need to look into fatty liver disease. As I mentioned before, other things can affect your liver numbers. So sometimes I might repeat that repeat those liver numbers. And if they're still elevated, then we look and kind of go from there. We can do an ultrasound. That's usually just a non-invasive, easy test where they put that gel, just like they look for your baby. They can look at your liver with the ultrasound. And then they can do different views on your livers and different sound waves. I'm not a tech, a radiology tech or ultrasound tech, so I won't pretend. But they can give you different values that can let you know if we're dealing with a fatty liver disease, if we're looking at a liver that looks like it has early signs of cirrhosis or other causes of chronic liver disease. So you can start with an ultrasound, and that can really point us in the direction of what's going on with your liver. It can look for cysts. It can look for other masses in your liver as well. Sometimes if the picture's not crystal clear or, you know, a little bit fuzzy, or we need more data, sometimes you could do a CT scan. A better test would oftentimes be the MRI of your abdomen. So you can get an MRI that focuses on the liver and you can get a better idea. Ultimately, you could get biopsies of the liver. We don't do that quite as much as it used to be done in the past to make these diagnoses. We'll do it clinically in addition to ultrasounds, because biopsies can be fairly invasive. And so, again, that's a conversation that happens with your doctor to ultimately determine what you would need for the fatty liver, for the disease. So then I also want to add, people are probably like, we always are talking about the liver, and I really started off with the assumption that everybody knows what the liver does. So this is why we care about the liver. The liver has so many important functions. It not only detoxes things, so it removes a lot of the toxins from our body, but it's a part of our digestion. So it produces bile that helps digest your food. It's a huge store of energy. It actually converts sugar into something we call glycogen, so your body can store it and you can have energy later. And it also produces or creates a bunch of proteins in our body that we need. So our liver is really important for protein synthesis. So that's what a lot of times where you can see patients that have liver disorders are easy bleeders, or they bleed easily, or those things like that, because those proteins that help clot our blood are made by the liver. And so if our liver isn't making those proteins, then we can have issues. And also, people with liver disease, depending on how severe your liver disease is, can be considered immunocompromised, because our immune system, those building blocks of those cells that fight off infections, need those proteins that our liver makes. So part of our immunity, the proteins that the liver make, are really important to our immune system. So I really hope the biggest takeaway points that I want for people, and you probably say I say this every week because it's one of the things that I'm very passionate about, is really us knowing where we are in our health journey and not waiting until we feel ill to seek care. So I really want to highlight, as I say almost every Friday, if you don't have a primary care provider, make sure you're getting out there and getting you a primary care provider. Women, our OBs are fantastic people, and many of them serve as our primary care providers, but I still encourage you to either get an internist or a family practitioner as well for some of those sick visits and other problems that you may have. Because what will happen is you'll get these labs at your OB and they'll say, okay, I need you to get in with a primary care provider to further work this up. And so making sure, so I have an OBGYN and I have an internist, and I see both of them each year. So make sure that you're getting both of those as well. And that way we know what our blood pressure is. We know what our blood sugar is and our A1C. We know what our lipid panel, the cholesterol numbers are, and we can see early signs of changes in our body. I will say this, as I talk about liver disease, people are like, well, my doctor didn't check my liver numbers last time I saw them. So sometimes I don't check liver numbers in all my patients. If you're curious, of course you can ask, but if you've got a lot of those other things, I usually will. If you've got high blood pressure, if you're overweight, if you're diabetic, you know, something
something that tells me that I should be checking your liver numbers is something that I will do. But typically, I'll give an example, a 22-year-old that's just coming in for their checkup and updating their shots for their college, you know, thing, and they're, you know, of healthy weight and really no other signs, they may not get a liver panel. So it's very patient dependent, but I definitely

want everyone to make sure that if you don't know your numbers, we're all the way, can y'all believe it? We're already in July of the year. So if you haven't had your checkup yet, then I want you to go out and go ahead and make sure that you get that taken care of. And so as you all know, I love every Friday with you guys. This is Southern Remedy Women's Health. 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I'm Dr. Jasmine Kinsey. 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
5: It's Here and Now. Early voting is underway here in Arizona for the July 21st primary election. Republicans are eager to find a candidate that will help them win back the governor's office in November. And key congressional races could change the balance of power in Washington. But there is also a big fight between county officials that brings back memories of the 2020 election when President Trump falsely claimed he beat Joe Biden in this critical swing state. I met up with KJZZ's Wayne Schutzke at the Maricopa County Courthouse in downtown Phoenix to learn more about it. Nice to see you. Thanks for joining us.
6: Yeah, thank you for having me.
5: So we're outside the courthouse here because this is the center, essentially, of a legal fight that could have pretty big implications in this year's elections. What's going on? What's this about?
6: This goes back to January 2025, even before that, when we got a new county recorder, Justin Heap, a Republican, and some new supervisors on our county board of supervisors here. Arizona state law requires them to work together to run elections. And since that time, they've essentially been fighting over which responsibilities belong to who, which is something we've never really seen before in the county. Usually they work together pretty seamlessly.
5: Why does that matter? I mean, what kind of rules are we talking about here?
6: We're talking about everything from voting locations to the directions poll workers get to help you out while you're voting and make sure that state laws are being followed. They basically disagree over a whole host of issues because state law, in some cases, delegates authority to one side or the other, and in some cases, it's unclear. And so that's why we've gone to court now for the past year almost, and a judge has sided with County Recorder Heap, saying that the supervisors, in some cases, took

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3: We're looking at some showers and thunderstorms here with the next couple of days. At least

0: Saturday and Sunday, some of those storms could contain some damaging winds and some brief heavy downpours. In Boonville today, lots of blue sky and sunshine. A chance of seeing showers and storms. A high this afternoon, low 90s. 50-50 chance of showers and storms tonight. And overnight, low near 75. Greenville, sunny, hot, and very humid. A high right around the mid-90s. A heat index near 110. Upper 70s to near 80 overnight. And Macomb, just an outside chance of a shower or storm today. Otherwise, sunny skies, a high near 95. Clear skies overnight will drop down in the middle 70s. I'm meteorologist Sally Russell. 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
1: From WHYY in Philadelphia, this is Fresh Air. I'm David Biancooley. Today, we remember Robert Kimball, music theater historian and champion of American popular song. He was artistic advisor to Ira Gershwin, wrote books about the Gershwins, Cole Porter, and Irving Berlin, and helped unearth unknown songs and manuscripts by them and other early 20th century songwriters. Kimball also helped rescue and rediscover the music of the Black Broadway team of Noble Sissle and UB Blake. Also, I'll review the new TV remake of Little House on the Prairie, and John Powers reviews the series Sugar, starring Colin Farrell.

0: Too bad George didn't sing and couldn't sing his brother's lyric.
1: Well, he did sing at times when he and Ira were trying to put things together, and Todd Duncan said laughingly when he heard them audition songs from Porgy and Bess for him that they had the god-awfulest voices he'd ever heard, the two of them. But he said at the same time that it was so incredible and so real to hear how they presented their songs.
2: 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More after a break. 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
2: This is Fresh Air. Let's get back to Terry's 1994 interview with author and music historian Robert Kimball. He died last week at age 86.
0: Well, why don't we listen to Ira Gershwin singing one of his own songs and see what kind of voice he has. And you've brought something with you.
1: Yes.
0: That he, with Ira Gershwin singing Harold Arlen at the piano, a song that they wrote together.
1: This is a song written in 1936 for Fred Astaire for Shall We Dance, and it's called Hi Ho. And it had a very specific idea that Fred would kind of walk through the street, seeing this girl on a poster, and would then respond to it. The scene was never shot, and the song was never, obviously, in the film. And over 30 years later, a number of friends of Ira's had said that really it should get published. It was such a wonderful song. But he occasionally would do it at parties, and I think this is from a party performance that Harold Arlen, a great composer and performer in his own right, is at the piano, and we hear Ira Gershwin singing Hi Ho, a 1936 song written for Fred Astaire.

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2: 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I'm TV critic David Bean Cooley.

0: don't think so.
1: Zurich, the sustainability conference, that wasn't you?
0: No, no.
1: My mistake.
0: Not at all. John Sugar.
1: Sugar? Like what, sweet?
0: I suppose.
1: I'm Charlotte.
0: Like the web.
1: Like the spider's web.
2: The late, great David Lynch said that what drew him into a story was a mood, a mental atmosphere he wanted to be inside. I get that in Sugar, with its riffs on genres I love, its undertow of City Lights' melancholy, and the way Sugar's alienness puts a spin on everything, from the heightened way L.A. is shot to his philosophical ruminations on existence. Sugar learned about Earth by watching old pictures like Casablanca. He's now a film buff. And one of the show's stylistic trademarks is to cut in clips from black and white movies that echo what he's experiencing in the story. Even when this technique feels a bit mannered, these clips remind us that Sugar often approaches life through the mythologizing of the Hollywood dream machine. Rather like us, come to think of it. It's one of the best science fiction cliches that aliens often possess more humanity than human beings. The empathetic Sugar certainly does, whether he's quietly washing the dishes for the grandmother of a murder victim, believing villains would go straight if only they could, seeing himself in LA's uprooted immigrants and unhoused people, or reacting in horror at how heartlessly the dispossessed are treated. This city breaks your heart, he tells us. While we might mock a human detective for being so unhard-boiled, Ferrell wins us over with the subtlety and charm we expect from his performances. Deploying his charisma with great discretion, he gives us a Sugar who may look like a perfectly cool detective, but whose interactions have an earnest, awkward, off-kilter honesty that gives every scene an offbeat twirl. In fact, one of the very best things about the show is that, like its hero, it isn't cynical. Sugar lives in the elegant Hotel del Corazon, the hotel of the heart. And this seems just right. Far, far from home, John Sugar is a lonely soul, lost in space, but forever trying to do the right thing.
3: John Powers reviewed Sugar, starring Colin Farrell, now in its second season on Apple TV. In the new comedy film The Invite, an unhappily married couple invite the couple upstairs over for an uncomfortable and revelatory dinner party. On Monday's show, the film's screenwriters, Rashida Jones and Will McCormick, they're longtime writing and producing partners, as well as actors. Hope you can join us. 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
6: The hot temperatures with the high humidity remains the big weather story as we head over the next couple of days. However, we may see the potential for some showers and thunderstorms building in Saturday and again Sunday. Some of those storms could contain some damaging winds and even the potential for some hail. In Oxford today, we will see sunny skies, a high this afternoon, low 90s, mainly clear sky overnight, dropping down into the middle 70s. Starkville, looking at plenty of blue sky, lots of sunshine today, a high this afternoon, near 95. Tonight, a mainly clear sky, overnight lows will drop down into the middle 70s. And in Natchez, sunny skies, a high near 95, a heat index near 110, mid 70s overnight. I'm meteorologist Sally Russell. 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

0: Welcome to Sports in America, everybody. I'm David Green. Baseball fans, get ready. 2026 All-Star Week is officially underway in Philadelphia, and we are going to talk to John Stolness. He hosts a podcast called Hittin' Season, which is all about baseball and especially the Philadelphia Phillies. He's going to tell us what to expect from this very fun exhibition game and what it tells us as we head into the rest of this year's baseball season. Then we've got a guest who is no stranger to the game, Daryl Strawberry. He earned 8 consecutive All-Star selections in between playing for teams like the New York Mets, the LA Dodgers, the Yankees, and also the San Francisco Giants. He also won 3 World Series, racked up 335 home runs and 1,000 RBIs. But his legacy is not as simple as those stats. Since he retired in 1999, he's lived a million different lives, from a Florida State prison to cancer treatment to the pulpit as a newly minted minister. That is all coming up on Sports in America.
1: Live from NPR News, I'm Lakshmi Singh. President Trump says he will not sign bipartisan legislation designed to lower housing costs. NPR's Frank Ordonez reports Trump is withholding his signature to protest the Senate's failure to pass his sweeping elections bill.
2: President Trump has pushed Republican leaders to press harder to pass his election overhaul, the Save America Act, but the controversial bill doesn't have the votes to pass. The president made his announcement on the housing bill online and expressed his frustration in an angry post, calling Republicans dumb for allowing what he described as a horrible calamity to happen to the party. The move is likely to increase friction between Trump and Republican lawmakers who have been clamoring for any legislative accomplishment to be able to take back to voters ahead of the midterms. But the bill is still likely to become law automatically over the weekend, unless Trump vetoes it. Franco Ordonez, NPR News, the White House.
1: 3 men who arrested during an immigration operation that resulted in Lorenzo Salgado Araujo's fatal shooting in Houston Tuesday say a federal officer fired at them almost immediately after exiting his vehicle and that at no point did the driver veer in his direction. That is according to reporting by The Washington Post's Arelis Hernandez, who spoke to NPR's Here and Now about the accounts the detained men shared through their attorney.
3: Victor Salgado, who is Mr. Salgado Araujo's brother, mentioned to the attorney, Hugo Valderas Ibarra, that, you thought you were going to escape or something to that effect, sort of mocking, or in Spanish, burlándose, right? Like mocking him and say, oh, you thought you were going to get away, was the comment that they made.
1: The Department of Homeland Security now says the officers were looking for someone else ahead of the attempted traffic stop and were not wearing body cameras during the confrontation. The U.S. Department of Education is trying to reassure disability advocates about plans to move the agency's special education offices elsewhere in the federal government. NPR's Janaki Mehta reports on what officials said during a private call.
4: For months, the disability community has been on edge about the special education office moving to the Department of Health and Human Services. According to a recording of the call obtained by NPR, Kelly Rogers, who oversees that office, said the staff with expertise in special education will move to HHS, but that she would continue to oversee them from her perch at the Education Department. She promised that federal funds and oversight of special education laws would not be disrupted by the changes. Several advocates told NPR they left the call more concerned about how this move would improve the lives of students and educators. They worried the changes will make it more confusing for students, state leaders, and families to know where to turn if the rights of students with disabilities are not being met in schools. Janaki Mehta, NPR News.
1: It's NPR. Ukrainian President Volodymyr Zelensky says Ukraine has a window of opportunity to negotiate a fair peace deal as it gains momentum on the battlefield and strikes Russia's war infrastructure. NPR's Joanna Gakissis has the latest from Kyiv.
5: Zelensky spoke to reporters via voice memo as he was returning from the NATO summit in Ankara. Ukraine has become stronger both on the battlefield and in the air, he said, and everyone sees the corresponding results. He said Ukraine lacks interceptors to thwart Russian ballistic missiles, which have killed dozens in Kyiv in the last week. Ukraine is building its own anti-missile system, and President Trump said he would grant Ukraine licenses to produce air defense missiles for the U.S.-made Patriot system. Zelensky said European allies will provide more Patriot missiles in the short term. Joanna Kakissis, NPR News, Kyiv.
1: A man was partially pulled out of a plane's cabin window midair, according to local media reports in Greece. It happened on a flight operated by a subsidiary of Ryanair that had taken off today from Thessaloniki, Greece, to Germany. Ryanair said in a statement that a window dislodged. The aircraft returned shortly after takeoff. However, the carrier did not immediately confirm reports about the 61-year-old man's close call on the flight, only that a passenger received medical assistance. U.S. stocks have ended the day higher, with the Dow closing up 149 points. The NASDAQ was up 74. I'm Lakshmi Singh, NPR News.
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0: So if you ever watch a baseball player just smash a home run, like a giant one, what do you think is on his mind? I mean, do you ever wonder, is he thinking about pain, payback, something inspiring him? Is he just in the moment, not thinking about anything? I mean, that's one thing we're going to talk about today on Sports in America. We're going to have an interview with Daryl Strawberry, legendary New York Mets, all-star, World Series champion. And when he tells us what is often on his mind when he would hit a home run, it's kind of going to surprise you, because it takes us to a period of real trauma and pain in his life. But we're also going to be talking about the All-Star Game, which is coming up in the city of Philadelphia. Part of that, of course, is a home run derby, where we're going to see a lot of the biggest hitters in Major League Baseball smashing a lot of home runs over the fence. And I am with someone who thinks a lot about baseball. It is John Stolness. He is host of the podcast Hittin' Season, which is about baseball, especially the Philadelphia Phillies. And John, thanks for being here.
9: My pleasure, David. Thanks for having me.
0: So All-Star Week in Philadelphia, I don't know. Like, I'm always so torn. Like, I'm such a diehard Pittsburgh Pirates fan to take myself out of either being excited or being miserable, which is normally where I am, to think about an All-Star game. Feels kind of like a break from the action, but a lot of people love this thing. It brings all the luminaries in the game together in one stadium on one night. What are your feelings about it?
9: It's nostalgic for me as a fan. I started watching baseball when Daryl Strawberry was in his heyday, in the mid to late 80s is when I started cutting my teeth on it. And at that time, you didn't have interleague baseball, so you didn't have teams from the American League playing teams from the National League. So for a Philadelphia Phillies fan, it was our only chance to get to see the Phillies play teams from the other league. And it was always really exciting. If Roger Clemens was pitching for the Red Sox, watching him throw against Mike Schmidt, I mean, that was a thrill for me as a kid. But I think some of that still is there. And whenever you gather the greatest players in the game together in one spot, and baseball does a really good job of making this game a spectacle. They do the best job out of any of the major sports in putting together a midseason All-Star game, because baseball lends itself to being played in a very similar way as to like a regular season game. So you're watching real baseball. You're watching real competition. And it's a great time. It's a great thing to see for young fans, their players playing with the best players in baseball. And when you get to see players you've been rooting for have a suddenly great season, like the Phillies do with Brandon Marsh, and suddenly he's starting an All-Star game. All those storylines are really a lot of fun for fans. So that's my main enjoyment for it.
0: Yeah, Brandon Marsh is such a great sort of story for people who haven't been following his story and his season with the Phillies and now being an All-Star selection. Like, what really strikes you about his journey?
9: Yeah, because they traded for him back in 2022, and he's been a decent player for the Phillies. He's a guy that they were hoping would be their center fielder of the future, and he doesn't play that position anymore. He plays left field mostly. But he's always been a guy who's been very up and down. He's a guy you could play against right-handed pitchers, but not against left-handed pitchers. Well, this year, he's put it all together. He's hitting everyone, and he's hitting for power. And we see this sometimes with players. We see a guy who's been in the league for 4 or 5 or 6 years, and they're decent, but then they have a career year where it all comes together. They never really get into a slump. If they do get into a rough patch, they pull out of it more quickly. When you see a guy like that emerge and have a season like this, it's always fun and it's always special. And there's no guarantee he's going to repeat it in another season. This doesn't mean Brandon Marsh is suddenly going to be making these all-star teams year after year after year. So it's really just one of those moments where you embrace the opportunity and you get a chance to watch a player you really like having this career season.
0: Does this stage of the All-Star game matter for kind of him and this season, do you think? Like, do we know that if he, you know, and we should say, like, some of these players don't get, you know, much time to actually shine because these managers try to play everybody. So you're seeing pitchers who normally pitch 5, 6, 7 innings go 1 or 2. You see hitters only get like 1 or 2 at bats at most. Does it matter that much? Like, if Marsh gets a big hit, could that somehow propel him into, you know, a second half that might be better, or is this mostly just sort of a spectacle and entertainment, as you were saying, for all of us watching?
9: I think it's mostly a spectacle and entertainment. I don't know that it portends anything for the second half, but it probably could give him confidence and when you perform on a big stage like that. But it's also, Brandon Marsh is familiar with the big stage. He's played in a World Series. He's been in the postseason each of the last 4 years coming into 2026. And so he's had some of these moments where he's performed well in a big spot when the spotlight is on him. And so the great thing about being a starter for the All-Star team is that you are almost certainly guaranteed at least 2 at-bats, if not a 3rd at-bat in this game. And so that's what's really cool for him. He's not going to just be in there for 1 at-bat and then they're going to take him out. He gets to play at least 4 or 5 innings before he's removed. And so Phillies fans will be able to see him get at least a couple of cracks at some good American League pitching.
0: 26 first-timers on these two All-Star rosters, which is amazing, and that includes 4 rookies. Is there anyone you have your eye on who we think we should be, I don't know, paying more attention to this season?
9: Yeah, I mean, I think there's a number of guys. I think if Jacob Mizorowski is able to pitch in this game, I know he pitched in last year's game, but he'd only been in the league for a few weeks before he actually made the All-Star team, and it was kind of controversial him making it after having so little time in the majors. But he has emerged as one of the great young pitchers in baseball, and really, I think, if you're looking at this game, I think it's going to be a National League dominated game. So you're going to have a lot of the most of the talent in this game is on the National League side, which is historically how it's gone back in, you know, up the 70s through the 90s. It was the National League dominating pretty much every year. Drake Baldwin is a catcher for the Baltimore Orioles. He's emerging as a really great young player, one of the best hitters in baseball. And I'll tell you what, 2 Washington Nationals players that I, living in Northern Virginia, I get to see a whole lot. James Wood is emerging as one of the biggest superstars in baseball, and he's still kind of flying under the radar. And CJ Abrams is the shortstop. He's going to start at shortstop for the National League in the All-Star game this year. He has had a terrific breakout season here in his 3rd season in the majors. And so those are some guys I would be keeping an eye on.
0: For people who just sort of know some of the big names in baseball and are going to be tuning in because it's like they hear it's the All-Star game, there's some big names that you're not going to see. I mean, Aaron Judge, New York Yankees, sitting this game out, has a rib injury. Vladimir Guerrero Jr. of the Blue Jays, not going to play. Seems like he might just be trying to focus on his work with the Blue Jays, but he's had a lower back injury. The fact that you don't have some of these marquee names, does that change I don't know, the stakes of this game or how much attention we should be paying to it?
9: Yeah, it does take a little bit of the luster off of certainly the American League side of the roster, because you do want to see Aaron Judge in that game. You know, you want to see, he's the biggest star in the American League. I mean, there's no question about it. And for him not to play in this game is definitely disappointing. But I think, you know, you'll have Mike Trout playing in this game for the first time in a little while. He's managed to stay healthy. He was voted in by the fans. He's having a decent season out in L.A. And so it'll be fun to see him coming back home to Philadelphia where he, you know, New Jersey born, obviously big Eagles fan. We hear that all the time about Mike Trout. This will be a little bit of a homecoming for him, coming back to Philadelphia to start in the All-Star game. So that's a fun storyline. So there are some things that make up for the loss of some of the big players that you mentioned. But, you know, the injuries have hit some big name players in the American League hard this year. And the guys you mentioned specifically, not seeing them in the All-Star game takes a little bit away from it. You're right.
0: Home Run Derby is a part of All-Star Week. I actually love it. I think it's really fun. But does bring to mind what I sort of brought up at the top. I mean, where do you think home run power comes from? You know, is it all kind of technique and science, or do you feel like there's some deeper emotion that helps these guys take like such a massive swing and drive a ball, you know, like 400 or 500 feet?
9: Well, it's funny, in the Home Run Derby, it's a totally different mindset than playing in a game and trying to hit home runs. In a Home Run Derby, you're selling out and you're just trying to launch the ball. Whereas, you know, we've seen some great Home Run Derby performances from guys who are not 50 home run hitters. The Phillies' Bobby Abreu at one point set the record for most home runs in a Home Run Derby, and he had only hit 30 home runs, I think, once or twice in his career. So we've seen that in different cases. And then, of course, but you do have the big boppers who do well in this particular event. So it really does just come down to, in the Home Run Derby specifically, rhythm, getting into a rhythm. And one of the things that you don't hear talked about all that often is having a pitcher who you like pitching you these batting practice pitches for the Home Run Derby, because each hitter gets to choose what pitcher they want.
0: Right.
9: Bryce Harper's father always used to pitch for him in the Home Run Derby, and that's one of the reasons why he's unsure if he'll participate, because his dad doesn't throw anymore, so he's not sure if he's going to be able to find someone to throw to him. If you get a guy who's grooving you balls right down the middle or right where you like them, any of these guys in this competition can win the thing. But I do think it's a mindset. You have to, in this particular venue, you have to conserve energy. You can't wipe yourself out in the first round and then you don't have anything left in the second or the third rounds. There's some strategy involved, like how many home runs do I need in order to move on to the next round? And you kind of estimate that. You know, these guys actually put a lot of thought into this. They do put a lot of effort into this, and it's not just going up there, grabbing a piece of lumber and swinging as hard as you can, as much as you can. I mean, some guys I'm sure do that, but they're usually not the guys who win. And there's a reason why the same guys usually are among the finalists every single year.
0: Before we get to this conversation with Daryl Strawberry, you mentioned that it was, you know, his time with the Mets that was the time when you were kind of getting into baseball.
9: Yep.
0: What do you remember about Daryl Strawberry and how does that name land with you?
9: He was one of the most talented players in baseball ever since he came into the league. He was a first round draft pick from the Mets, came to the majors really quickly, and was immediately a superstar for that team. In that 1986 season, where they won the World Series, he and Dwight Gooden and all those guys, Keith Hernandez, Gary Carter, they were at the height of their powers. And he was just such a great hitter to all fields. He would hit for power, but he was a doubles machine, and he was athletic as can be, could steal bases for you. And it just, because he had the issues with substance abuse and other things, he got injured. He eventually got traded to Los Angeles, and it just, he was never really able to get back on the track that he was early in his New York Mets days. But when he first came up, he was a superstar right from the get-go, and he looked every bit the part in his first few seasons in the majors. He looked like he was on his way. He looked like he was going to be a 12, 13-time all-star, perennial all-star in the outfield, and really that's what he should have been. But we know that sometimes for some players, the demons are too much, and sometimes they succumb to that, but he was an electrifying player. He was a player Phillies fans loved to hate, because he would come into Veterans Stadium multiple times a year and just tear our souls out,
0: yeah.
9: because of all the damage that he would do.
0: Yeah.
9: But he was a tremendous player.
0: He tore the souls out of Pittsburgh Pirates fans as well, I will tell you.
9: Yeah,
0: his story's so complicated, and I knew so little of it. You know, when I was like you, just being a fan and watching him, and yeah, there was like no one like him in many ways. And to understand kind of where a lot of that power came from, the trauma, pain in his life and what he's overcome. It's just a extraordinary journey. And we're going to listen to that conversation with Daryl Strawberry coming up on Sports in America. But first, I want to say thank you to John Stolness. He is host of the podcast Hit and Season. If you love baseball, if you love the Philadelphia Phillies, you should check it out. John, thank you, and enjoy All-Star Week.
9: Yeah, thank you, David. You too.
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0: Hey, everybody. Welcome to Sports in America. And just want to give you a heads up. Our episode today does delve into some sensitive topics, including addiction, abuse, also life-threatening illness. So I just want to encourage you to listen with care.
13: Warming up their third pitcher, well hit to left center field. Out of here, Darryl Strawberry's first major league home run.
14: There goes Strawberry, breaking ball is high. The throw, not in time, and he's done it.
15: And he did it right in the deep right field. It's going, going, and it's gone. Goodbye. And the Mets win it on Strawberry's two-run home run.
0: Darryl Strawberry is this generational talent. He played in Major League Baseball for 17 years with the Dodgers, the Giants, and also the Yankees. He's best known, though, for his time with the New York Mets, the team that drafted him first overall in 1980.
16: He might be the best hitter in the National League right now, maybe in baseball.
0: Darryl went on to win Rookie of the Year, 8 consecutive All-Star selections, and 3 World Series. In his career, he racked up 335 home runs, which is ridiculous. Also, 1,000 RBIs. One time in 1988, he blasted a drive so hard it hit the lights on the roof of the stadium in Montreal.
17: Bottom of the 5th inning.
18: Speaking of home runs, there's a long drive. That ball is out of here. Run, Darryl Strawberry.
13: That ball may have hit the lights up there. It may have hit the top of the stadium. I think it did. Darryl slowed down. I can't believe it.
0: If only his legacy were as simple as these exceptional stats.
19: One sent me to the back of the plane, said, welcome kid to the big leagues. I'm 21. There was, they introduced me to cocaine. And I thought to myself, man, I have arrived.
0: When Darryl went to the New York Mets, he left behind a complicated childhood. Poverty, violence at home from an abusive father, and his parents' divorce. The hard times were not easy for Darryl to release. They fueled his performance at bat.
19: I was going to crush the baseball because of the beatings. I just knew when I got to the plate and I faced whoever it may be in situations, that when I made contact with this bat, I was going to hit it as hard as I could, just like my father was hitting me.
0: Those hard times also fueled some of his darkest moments. Injuries, addiction, time in jail. When Darryl reached the bottom, he sought out something that he hoped could heal him, his faith. Since he retired from Major League Baseball in 1999, he has lived a million different lives, from a Florida State prison to cancer treatment to the pulpit as a newly minted minister. He details his life story in his upcoming book, Another Life, Discovering the Healing Power of Purpose on My Long Journey from Player to Preacher.
19: Now I became this person that God wanted me to be the whole time, you know, not what I was going to accomplish, you know, from a athletic standpoint, but what I would accomplish for him from a men's standpoint.
0: Today on Sports in America, superstar Darryl Strawberry. We start our conversation with one of the most important themes in his life, forgiveness, and how he learned to value that early on. Forgiveness is such a theme in your book. And to kind of understand that, I want to roll back the clock to you growing up. You know, you grew up in tough circumstances, it sounds like, in South Central Los Angeles. Your relationship with your dad sounds awful. I mean, it sounds like he was incredibly abusive. And I wonder if you don't mind describing that one particular night when, you know, you and your brother were trying to defend your mom against him. And it sounds like that was the last time you saw him for many years. What happened?
19: We were at a point where we were just completely done. Another drunken night, him coming home and yelling yelling at our mom for no reason, just because he was drunk. And we had dealt with it for so many times. And not only that, the physical abuse where he would, you know, make us take our shirts off and beat us with an extension cord, lay us across the bed and for any little infraction, just so many different things. But we finally reached a point that night he came home, and my older brother Michael told him, why don't he just get out here and leave us alone? He pulled out a shotgun and said he was going to kill the whole family. We didn't know that my mother had took the shells out of the shotgun, but at the time, me and my brothers went into action. You know, Ronnie grabbed a butcher knife, I grabbed a frying pan, and he was chasing Mike around the table. And we were like, he's the only person that's going to be killed here tonight, because we had it. And my mother just was so sweet, such a wonderful lady, little, small, and she just yelled at us like I've never heard it before. And told us, get out of the house and go down the street to the neighbor's house and don't come back. And we were like, no, we're not getting out of the house. Come on, 14, 15 years old. You know, we're like, we're not going anywhere. We're about to kill him. And she was like yelling to us, get out of the house. And then eventually we got out of the house. And we just realized that when we came back the next day, he wasn't there and he was no longer there. All the stuff was gone. And we were at the end of the inn. It could have been a tragedy in my life, in my brother's life, before I ever put the uniform on, they ever put a uniform on. And what most people don't realize, brokenness is real. And a lot of times people just stuff it down inside of them, keep it inside of them, and never deal with it. And you go into different areas of your life as you get older, and you start doing different things to try to cover up the pain, the hurt, whatever it may be that you've never dealt with. And that's what happened to me. You know, lawlessness is real, and it brings about brokenness, and you stay that way until you can get healed on the inside and deal with things. That's why most celebrities end up in drug addiction, alcohol, abusive relationships, because they're broken inside. People wonder, well, why? They have everything. They have all this money. Money can't fix that. You know, it could just buy you a new house. It could buy you another car. It can buy you whatever you want for that moment, but it's not going to really fix what's going on the inside until you allow yourself to meet the maker, which is Lord, and the healer that can heal you from that. And that's what I experienced for all those years, you know, after what I went through that night. I hated my father. He didn't get to know his grandkids. He didn't get to know me as a person. He didn't get to see my career up close. And then, you know, I come to the point now, I was really pretty selfish of that for doing what I did, because two wrongs don't make a right. And, you know, I had to experience something different in that, you know, after all that, after going through all that I had to go through with him and have a career like I did. And I would eventually be the one leading him to the Lord on his deathbed. So it all has this plan that we don't understand. And I didn't understand it clearly until God led me to the hospital on a Sunday to go repent to my father and asked him to forgive me for keeping him out of my life and my career. And there was, I was extending the grace that I didn't deserve to him that he didn't deserve, but God gave it to me. And he says, well, how dare you not forgive him? And I forgave you. I gave you the grace, so I'm teaching you how to give it to someone else. And that, I think that was one of the greatest turnaround in my life ever when I did that, because eventually 6 months later, he would pass away and go on and be with the Lord, because I led him to the Lord in that situation. And that's when you start realizing that this life is really, really not about you. We think it is, but we're all going to go through something. It's about how we overcome those and how we deal with them in a different way.
0: Yeah, I don't want to let go of this moment you're describing. I mean, so many years after your father was so incredibly abusive to you, your brothers, your mom, and, you know, you had that moment where you were ready to kill him. You decide, as you said, to go to his hospital bed as he's dying. And I think I was just shocked because I thought that you were going to be forgiving him, but you actually asked for his forgiveness. Can you explain that more?
19: Yeah, well, it was on a Friday night. I was about to do a men's conference. A Saturday morning, God speaks to me and tells me to go down, see my father in the hospital, because my brother told me Friday night he had a stroke, and I said, so, big deal. You know, why are you telling me? And then after I got off the phone with my brother, the Lord speaks to me about going down to my father, and he says, I want you to repent to your father. And I couldn't believe it, and I said, what? And I called my wife and I said, the Lord is all over me about going to see my father on Sunday and for me to repent and extend forgiveness. I asked him, will he forgive me? She says, do exactly what he said. And that's exactly what I went down there and I did. I went in there. I didn't talk about anything that had happened in our life and what he did. And I saw him laying in the bed. He had a stroke. I said, would you forgive me for keeping you out of my life? In my career, and not knowing your grandkids, and he shook his head yes, and tear came out of his eye, and I lost it. I completely lost it. I never cried so hard. I laid in his lap, I cried so hard, saying, I'm so sorry, you know, and just laid there. And then minutes afterwards, you know, my brother Ronnie was there, and my son Jordan, he was young, he was there with us. And I raised up, he said, lead him to the Lord. Then I said, would you like to accept the Lord in your life? He's changed my life. You know, I've been a changed man. He said, yeah. And that was the moment I was able to extend him, you know, the grace that was given to me and allow him to be free. And I believe there was a freedom that came over him. See, what God was really showing me was that he needed to be free from what he did. He said, but he made me clearly have an understanding that the fact that the forgiveness that I was given to my father wasn't for my father, it was for me. That's why I stayed broken all those years. That's why I couldn't be free. And when I walked out of that hospital, I was set free. I mean, a fresh anointing came over my life. I was a different person. It was time to talk a different way, act a different way. Even though I was doing ministry, it was just different. Such great peace came over my life where I had never felt before, where I had to worry again about anything. And I didn't from that day on. Yeah, and I became a new man. I became a man just with real principles, a new character, and went back and extended, you know, the forgiveness to everybody and made amends to my first and second wife and my kids and everybody, because it was all part of the whole journey of being cleansed by God on the inside. Because, you know, a lot of times, we live in this life and we portray ourselves, you know, especially athletes and people in the entertainment business. We all that because of what we do. You know, but who are we really when it all comes down to the real pain that's inside of us? And do we ever deal with it? Do we ever allow ourselves to get free from it? And I was very fortunate to be able to allow that to happen, you know, before I leave this earth.
0: Yeah, I think to fully understand you wanting to show your dad the grace that you had been given, it's worth kind of getting into your journey some to know, you know, what you've been through. I mean, you're 18 and you're drafted by the New York Mets. You write about, you know, getting to New York and having never even, like, didn't even know where New York was on the map when you first got there. Is that really true?
19: I had no idea. No, I'd really never been out of California. Only probably one time when we played Connie Mack ball, me and Eric Davis, and we went up to Seattle to play, and that was our travel. Most of the time, it was growing up in South Central, Crenshaw High, and Eric went to Fremont, and we played baseball, and we knew that we were going to play in the summer together, and we were going to be good, and we had fun, and you know, another teammate, Chris Brown, who played on my high school team, was my third baseman. And it was just so much of not knowing about anything but L.A. and growing up in L.A. And when they said New York, I said, where the heck is New York at when I was drafted? It's like, I had no idea. And until I actually first visited and took a visit to the place. And I was like, boy, I'm really in for it because this is so much bigger than L.A. and so much so much more different than what L.A. is all about. You got one-way streets. You got to go down this street. You got to go down the street. I mean, in L.A., you didn't have to do that. I mean, I knew all the back corners in L.A., but I didn't have no idea of how am I going to figure out a place like this. But I'm forever grateful that that was the place that was meant for me to go to and perform and play and to have everything happen in my life.
0: What did the pressure feel like on such a young man, like to be kind of seen as the person who was going to help bring this franchise success?
19: It didn't feel good at the beginning, but it felt great when I started learning from people like Jim Fry, Bill Robinson, Bobby Valentine, Bud Harrelson, Davey Johnson. See, coaches are going to have the greatest impact on you as an athlete. Yeah, we're going to do great things, but if it's not for them, you know, being able to settle you in and push you to the next level of who you are and not try to be like somebody else, that's what brings about greatness. And I never worried about pressure. I never thought about pressure. I just thought about playing at the highest level and competing against anybody. I used to tell myself when I ran out there on the field, I'm the best player on the field tonight. Yeah, that's the way I always looked at it. And that's what I believed, because these coaches that I had in my life gave that to me. You know, these people allowed me to develop, and they allowed me to turn into the kind of person and player that I could be. So I was always a good person. That was never the problem. They helped me develop that even more because I was playing in a bigger city and now was more attention focused around me. So I never let the outside noise bother me. I never let the booze bother me. So I always embraced that. And I think that's what elevated my game to play at the highest level.
0: You know, I remember watching Daryl Strawberry around the time he's talking about when he was at bat during those breakout years with the New York Mets. I mean, in his first season alone, he hit 26 home runs. The sheer power he had was just insane. But now, after reading his book and putting those early seasons together with his life story, I am seeing it all in a totally new way. Daryl, I saw you hit a lot of home runs on TV and a couple in person when I was a kid. I don't think I ever realized something you wrote in your book, which is that when you were taking so many of those swings, you were imagining your father's face and swinging at it. What was that feeling like?
19: That was a feeling where I was going to crush the baseball because of the beatings. The beatings were real, and I always could feel the laying across the bed and having no shirt on and having the extension cord just going across my back and how hard that was, and the marks that it left on me, and it was just like the wounds that it left inside of me. I just knew when I got to the plate and I faced whoever it may be in situations, that when I made contact with this bat, I was gonna hit it as hard as I could, just like my father was hitting me. It was a memory of how hard and how difficult that was when I was a kid that I was going through that. And that's what generated, you know, that kind of strength and that kind of power inside of me to, you know, crush a baseball like that.
0: You write about, and so many people talk about, that when you're abused as a kid, there's like so much of that anger inside you that has to be released. I mean, you've been very honest about how you fell into a lot of, you know, vices as a professional athlete, even as you were playing it at such a high level when it comes to, you know, drugs and drinking. And I think you've used the term womanizing. How do you reflect on all of that now?
19: It was just all a part of my DNA, because that's who my father was. You know, that's what I saw when I was young. He played softball, and then he was like the star on the softball team. He would pitch and he would strike out 12 and they would win 1-0. He hit the one home run, you know, to the next diamond. So I saw him play like that. And then I saw him in the nightlife, because we would go with him. My mother would go home with the girls, and me and my brothers would go with him, and we'd play ball at the park, but he would go to like the local bars or somewhere where the team would be, and they all would be there, and they had all these women around them, and they were stars. They worked at the post office, and they were stars of the post office because he played for the team called the Wildcats, and he was a star. You know, they called him Big Hank, and that's what we saw as a kid, and I guess that's what I thought life was supposed to be. When I got to professional sports and major leagues, that's the only thing I knew, you know, of going about is what I saw my father was. And then when I got introduced to the big leagues by, you know, some of the veteran players when I was a rookie, I was young, you know, they introduced me to the nightlife. They introduced me to welcome, you know, one sent me to the back of the plane, said, welcome kid to the big leagues. I'm 21. They introduced me to cocaine. And I thought to myself, man, I have arrived, you know, and these guys took me out to the club and, you know, I saw all the girls and I'm 21 and I'm thinking, this is the life. This is it. And that was the same life that my father was doing. I saw the same thing. So I would repeat the same thing. And most people don't know, most kids, most boys will eventually repeat the same thing that their father do when they see it in the house. And that's what I saw. And I became that too.
0: I saw you do one interview, and this sounded crazy, but I mean, you said there were some times when you would literally leave the dugout and have sex during games. That was really happening?
19: Well, you know, probably kind of stupid things to do, you know, when you play in the big leagues and you play on teams like I played on the 86 Mets. Everybody was treating us like we were like a rock band, you know, and, you know, girls wanted to, like, in between innings, you know, give you, you know, whatever you wanted to do. It was just part of the sickness. And yeah, I've experienced it. I'm quite sure a lot of other guys on the team experienced it too. So wasn't just me, one particular player, you know, and that was just a part of who we were. It's like coming into town, and it was a big deal, you know, who the New York Mets were at that time.
0: I mean, Daryl's right. The Mets were a huge deal at this point in 1986. This was Daryl's third season with the team. The Mets finished with a franchise best record of 108-54, and they won the World Series. From there, Daryl played a few more seasons with the Mets, and then he moved to other teams in New York and California. He won the World Series twice more with the Yankees, but in the background, Daryl was struggling with his health. He was diagnosed with colon cancer in 1998, which forced him to undergo surgery and chemotherapy. Meanwhile, he was suspended from the league three separate times for substance use, including one suspension that lasted for 140 days in 1999. He retired from Major League Baseball that same year, but not before he was arrested for drug possession and solicitation. After he retired, things didn't get any easier. Daryl's colon cancer came back and spread, requiring him to endure even more surgeries. Then he was arrested again in 2002 for violating his probation. He had to spend almost a year in a Florida prison. This is a time in Daryl's life that most people would probably call rock bottom. And it was around this time that he met his third wife, Tracy, who encouraged him to change his life by leaning into his faith.
19: When you come to that place and you finally submit yourself to him, then you're going to really find out who you are, because he's going to teach you that. He can't teach you if he doesn't know you. And I think getting saved is the first part of it. And I did in 1991 when I went to Dr. Moore Cirillo Crusade in Anaheim. I ran into the wall at my first season in L.A. and made a play and dislocated my shoulder. And with no foundation, I went back out into the world for the next, whatever, 14, 15 years of my life, lost in sin. And I would experience this darkness of how do I get out of this, over and over, trying to get out of it. My mother's praying behind the scenes for me, interceding that God would save me and knock me off of my own personal throne. And that would come to pass. And then Tracy would come into my life, and she would be the one that would lead me back into church. And I would sit for 7 years in church to go through discipleship. Now I became this person that God wanted me to be the whole time. You know, not what I was going to accomplish, you know, from an athletic standpoint, but what I would accomplish for him from a man's standpoint.
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0: This is Sports in America, and we are back now with three-time World Series champ Daryl Strawberry. Daryl fought some seriously tough battles in the first half of his life and came out on top. He beat cancer, went to rehab, and he's in recovery now. It seems like those moments prepared him for what was to come, an experience that would bring him to the threshold of death's door just before his 62nd birthday. When you start your new book, you had an incredible health scare, a heart attack that sounds like it very well could have taken your life. I wonder, you know, is there a moment from that experience that still stays with you as like a low point when you really felt that, that things were over?
19: Well, I can tell you this, it wasn't a low point for me for 2024 because my life had been changed and it had been changed for the better. And I've been doing some incredible work, you know, for the Lord and stuff like that. So I really was in a good place at the time of having a massive heart attack. I didn't realize it. I was traveling with my son, Jordan. We're on the road to five different places in, you know, 4 or 5 days. And I was speaking, and little did I know that my heart was giving me some problem. And I realized that when I came through the airport in Atlanta, and I was sweating and I was getting very fatigued. I was very fatigued as I was going to the next gate, and I couldn't make it and missed that flight. And I just told my wife, I almost passed out on the floor, you know, in the airport. And she was like, you need to get to the doctor. I says, I'll be okay. And I just kept going. And she called my son and told him, keep a close eye on your dad. And
0: but you were being an athlete, right? I mean, you said that that's the way athletes, like you just were trained to play through pain, as it were.
19: We were trained to play through anything. Whatever comes along, you had to work through it because somebody was behind you. And if you fell off the cliff, then somebody was going to take your spot. And you never know if you're going to ever get it back, you know, being an athlete. So I was trained that way. And that's the same way I was thinking as I was traveling and ministry and doing what I was doing, is just to keep going until, you know, it is the end. And I didn't really think it was at that time until I actually got back home from that road trip. And that's when I realized I still started having, you know, the chest problems. And my wife just like eventually said, that's it. You know, there she was throwing me in the car and going crazy driving. I was like, hold up. She was like, no, I got to get you there to the ER. And I get there and they goes, okay, Mr. Strawberry, you're in some serious trouble. I says, okay. I'm just as calm as ever. You know, before I probably would have like been probably a nervous wreck in my life. But at this point in my life, I'm not. I'm very serious about what I've been able to accomplish and do. And I know who I am and I know what's next. And there I was.
0: Wow. So that has you at a moment of peace when you're having a heart attack, like that you feel like you've lived a good life and sort of given back. And so you're taking it in a calm way as opposed to stressing out about it.
19: Yeah, I was really taking it in such a calm way and very comfortable in the situation. And until I realized that I was going to have to go in and have that procedure done that night. And my wife was going one way in the waiting room and I was going the other way to have the surgery done. And there I was, as I was rolling in, I was making an agreement with God. I was like, you know, God, I win either way. If you take me home right now, I win. If you leave me here and let me stay, I win. But I said, can you do me one favor? I said, I really never asked for anything from him. I said, would you let me stick around? Let me see them. They're going to retire my number. And that would be great to be a big part of that ceremony. So obviously he granted me that and allowed me to stick around to see that. It was a moment that I wanted to be able to share with my family and my friends and all the fans that had a part of me having success in Queens.
0: What Daryl is talking about right there, the reason he wanted to survive this near fatal heart attack is because he was about to be honored by the team that meant the most to him, the New York Mets. Just a few months later, the franchise was planning to retire his number 18 in front of family, friends, and fans at Citi Field. That moment at Citi Field, the way you described it, was just like second by second, gave me chills.
18: Fans, please welcome the man we honor this afternoon, now and forever, number 18, Daryl Strawberry.
0: One of the things I want to ask you about was that kind of exchange you had with your wife, Tracy. She was, you know, dabbing some tears away from your eyes. And remind me how you described that moment between the two of you having arrived at, you know, that day at Citi Field.
19: I think it was the most incredible moment that a man can experience in his life when you have a bride who has been so important in your life and, you know, put your family together. We got a blended family. We got 9 children together. And you bring all that together to be one, and you have to bring the outside of people around. And I think a lot of times people don't do that. They're mad at each other. But we're not. You know, we've never been mad at anybody that's a part of the family. We've always tried to be the people that live a certain way and make peace. And that is because of my wife. That's because she did that. And that's incredible. A woman can do that and have that kind of strength and know the importance of that. I think that's what it was like when I embraced her. I was so grateful for her, not only for our family, but I was so grateful for her coming into my life and changing the direction of my life and leading me back into church and leading me towards the cross. And it's just so many different moments that occurred when I gave her that hug. I just, the tears that were coming through the eyes of us and looking at her and hugging her and holding on to her was forever a thank you. A thank you to your goodness to me, your goodness to our children, your goodness to showing me the way back to the symbol of the cross and understanding the cross and showing me the purpose of life. I think that's what was given to me in that moment of time and when I was reflecting on that hug and meeting her and seeing her at that particular moment.
0: Part of the reason Daryl wanted to live long enough to see his number retired was because he wanted one more chance to talk to Mets fans directly. Well, and that wasn't the only relationship that you were sort of thinking about that day. You had a message that you really wanted to send to New York Mets fans. What was that?
2: One thing I want to say to you fans, and I mean this from the bottom of my heart. I'm so sorry for ever leaving you guys. I never played baseball in front of fans greater than you guys.
19: I carried that forever, you know, I wanted to, you know, make sure that they got a clear understanding of me as a person, that I truly, truly was sorry for leaving them. Not the organization, but the fans. Because the fans were always the people that made you believe in the fact of yourself or either run you out of town. And they didn't run me out of town. You know, they made me believe in myself. They helped me become the kind of player I was. They helped me become the player when I stepped out on that on-deck circle. I looked out there on that field and I looked at that pitcher and I knew I was coming to the plate knowing that I'm about to beat the brakes off of you. And that's the kind of attitude I had. And I know I'm about to hit a ball off the top of the scoreboard somewhere or tie this ball game up or win this ball game. And that's what the fans give you. If you as a player today, wherever you play, if you ever embrace the fan base that's behind you, when you feel like that, when they stand up on their feet for you and they cheering for you, that's special. That's something you cannot deny if you play Major League Baseball. If you do, you're missing out. If you just think it's just clearly all about you, you're missing the whole point of what it's really all about. You're missing the whole point of the fact, even if they're booing you. If they're booing you at times, they're telling you, okay, you're great, but you suck right now. What's up with that? And that was just a part of what my learning lessons was from playing there at Shea Stadium all those years.
0: So that day when your number was retired, were you asking for forgiveness from Mets fans?
19: I truly was. I really wanted to embrace the love that was there for me. It was a very special place for me to play through it all. Of course, you got to deal with the media. I didn't mind dealing with the media because one thing I was not going to let the media do was deny who I was or run me out of town. And that wasn't the reason. The reason was for leaving was because there was no offer from the team, and it was a broken relationship with the front office. And, you know, the fans always was a big part of who I became. And I wanted to make sure that they realized that. Please, you know, forgive me for walking away from you guys, because I always had chills when I ran out on the field, say them, because I always knew it was something that I was going to do a particular night, and not every night was going to be great, but I knew I was going to give you my best. And I knew the fact that I can get you guys to stand up on your feet and call me out for a curtain call. And even if I was mad at you and you wanted me to come out for a curtain call, I wouldn't come out after the first home run, because I know I'm about to hit another one. And it was just the kind of game of I love playing, you know, with them, because it's a real thing when you play in New York and the fans are the way they are. And if you cannot handle that situation, it's going to crush you. If you let the noise get to you, it's going to take you away from who you are. And they couldn't do that to me. And that was the fun part of playing there and playing the back and forth game with them, and them looking for me for a curtain call and I wouldn't come out.
3: You know, I got to say, you say that.

0: You know, I got to say, you say the lesson is that we should never assume that we know everything about a person. I want to thank you for talking, because it's kind of surreal, because you were one of the iconic players that I watched growing up, and I knew you as a home run king, and knew you as a World Series champion, but I knew none of the other stuff and what you were going through in your heart, and kind of some of the bad stuff that was going on that you were doing, and your own journey and what you had overcome. So it really means a lot to talk to you, and I just want to thank you.
1: Thank you. Thank you for taking the time out and reaching out to me. I really appreciate it.
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2: I scored a goal in the 92nd minute, and it became a very iconic moment in U.S. men's national team history. And it was a moment that changed my life forever.
0: Soccer star Landon Donovan is tied for the most goals in U.S. men's national team history, and he won a record 6 MLS Cup championships. But when he walked off the pitch, he had to fight his own demons.
2: My dad sent me a really sort of scathing email saying, "How could you do this to me?" I wrote him back and said, "How could I do that to you? How could you do all the things you did to me?"
0: Landon's new memoir bears it all, how he moved on from a tough childhood with a single mom and little resources and became one of the best Americans to ever play soccer.
2: Don't you find that you get to a point, though, where it's way more painful not to forgive?
0: That is next time on Sports in America. This is Sports in America. I'm your host, David Green. Our executive producers are Joan Isabella and Tom Grassler. Our senior producer is Michael Olcott. Our producer is Michaela Winberg. And our associate producer is Bibiana Correa. Our engineer is Mike Villers. 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
6: We're looking at some showers and thunderstorms here over the next couple of days. At least Saturday and Sunday, some of those storms could contain some damaging winds and some brief heavy downpours. In Boonville today, lots of blue sky and sunshine. A chance of seeing showers and storms. A high this afternoon, low 90s. 50-50 chance of showers and storms tonight. Overnight low near 75. Greenville, sunny, hot, and very humid. A high right around the mid-90s. A heat index near 110. Upper 70s to near 80 overnight. And Macomb, just an outside chance of a shower or storm today. Otherwise, sunny skies, a high near 95. Clear skies overnight will drop down in the middle 70s. I'm meteorologist Sally Russell. 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
7: 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I'm Steve Kerwood.
8: And I'm Jenny Doring. Celebrating 250 years of America, including the public lands we share.
9: This is what blows my mind. We live in this country that values private ownership almost in a zealous way, right? And yet, somehow, we have set aside 30% of our lands and water for the public. That is an astonishing

0: inheritance.
1: Also the story of the spectacular regrowth of northeastern forests and the case for pro-forestation.
2: What we're discovering is that the forests that have been left, the ones that have been allowed to keep growing to accumulate carbon and to develop its full biodiverse potential, are doing the really heavy lifting.
1: Happy birthday, America, and more this week on Living on Earth. Stick around.
3: Live from NPR News, I'm Janine Herbst. President Trump says he's agreed to resume talks with Iran, but he says the ceasefire is over. NPR's Franco Ordonez has more.
4: President Trump says Iran's leaders reached out to his team asking to continue talks and that they've agreed to do so. But he says in a Truth Social post that the U.S. has stated to them, quote, in no uncertain terms, that the ceasefire is over. The U.S. and Iran have been trading significant strikes over the last few days, raising concerns about whether the two sides would be able to reach a final deal to end the war. Trump, who just returned to Washington from the NATO summit in Turkey, warned that more strikes were coming in retribution for Iranian strikes on ships sailing through the Strait of Hormuz. But he also insisted that the U.S. would not be returning to full-scale warfare with Iran. Franco Ordonez, NPR News. The White House.
3: In Houston, lawmakers are calling for an independent investigation into the fatal shooting of a Mexican immigrant by ICE agents as witnesses contradict a DHS statement. Houston Public Media's Kyle McLennigan has more.
5: The shooting took place on Tuesday in the district of Congresswoman Sylvia Garcia. She says the acting director of ICE told her officers went after the wrong person.
6: He confirmed that Lorenzo Salgado Aroja was not the target of the operation, nor was his brother, who was a passenger in the vehicle.
5: An ICE spokesman says officers opened fire after the driver attempted to run them over. Attorney Hugo Balderas represents two of the men who were in the van at the time of the incident.
7: They confirmed that at no point was there ever an ICE agent directly in front of the vehicle. They also confirmed that the shots came from the sides, not from the front, which is inconsistent, you know, with the ICE agent statement.
5: The local district attorney is also launching his own investigation. For NPR News, I'm Kyle McLennigan in Houston.
3: The Education Department is trying to reassure disability advocates about plans to move the agency's special ed offices elsewhere in the federal government. NPR's Janaki Mitha has more.
8: For months, the disability community has been on edge about the special education office moving to the Department of Health and Human Services. According to a recording of the call obtained by NPR, Kelly Rogers, who oversees that office, said the staff with expertise in special education will move to HHS, but that she would continue to oversee them from her perch at the Education Department. She promised that federal funds and oversight of special education laws would not be disrupted by the changes. Several advocates told NPR they left the call more concerned about how this move would improve the lives of students and educators. They worried the changes will make it more confusing for students, state leaders, and families to know where to turn if the rights of students with disabilities are not being met in schools. Janaki Mehta, NPR News.
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10: The time is 4:04. I'm Gaylene James. This is MPB News. A Mississippi family is speaking publicly for the first time since their 18-year-old son was found dead after a 4th of July boat trip. Nolan Wells vanished from Horn Island over the holiday. His body was recovered days later. Investigators do not suspect foul play, but civil rights attorney Ben Crump is now on the case. He says the story does not add up. Nolan's mother, Christine Wansley, says they all want answers.
11: We just want to know. We want an honest, thorough investigation. That's all we're asking for.
10: The family claims friends left Wells behind and took his phone. They are now ordering an independent autopsy. The Federal Emergency Management Agency is sending more than $9 million to help Mississippi recover. The money covers 14 projects tied to January's winter storm and other past damage. FEMA is paying for debris cleanup in places like New Albany, Oxford, Batesville, Winona, and Cleveland. Ole Miss is also getting money for cleanup and emergency work. Other grants will help D'Iberville fix storm damage docks and help several towns and power crews repair electrical systems. A downtown Hattiesburg restaurant is bringing the flavors of West Africa to South Mississippi. Jumba Jollof opened on Main Street after starting a home business. It is the only West African restaurant in the state, and it serves dishes from countries like Nigeria, Ghana, and Senegal. The owners, Ola and Megan Olandehe, say they want people to learn more about that culture.
0: When we think about Southern culture and Nigerian culture, you can't be immersed in the culture without like food being a part of it.
10: They say they hope that these conversations continue far beyond the dinner table, helping more people discover the cultural connections between West African and Southern cuisines. This is MPB News on Think Radio, Mississippi Public Broadcasting.
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1: From PRX in the Jennifer and Ted Stanley Studios at the University of Massachusetts Boston, this is Living on Earth. I'm Steve Kerwood.
13: And I'm Jenny Doring. It took more than 150 years for the descendants of the first English settlers in North America to declare their independence and create the United States of America. And we're still way ahead of England in terms of amazing landscapes and diverse living places as we honor our 250th birthday.
1: This week on our program, we are celebrating parts of America's enduring ecology, the care we have taken over these past 10 generations, and for more generations of Americans to come. But it's not all pretty.
13: Some of our decisions have been shameful, and only rather recently have we begun to make up for the brutal displacement of Native Americans, who tended these ecosystems going back hundreds of generations. And for years, we have chopped, drilled, and dredged away much of the natural beauty and bounty that first greeted the Europeans.
1: But we have also adored and kept much, no matter what our politics. Whether people hunted, fished, watched birds, or simply loved the wild, over our past 2.5 centuries, political party hasn't mattered. Democratic Republican Thomas Jefferson launched the Lewis and Clark Expedition in 1804 to trace and catalog the Louisiana Purchase.
13: And in 1872, Yellowstone became our first national park, with a congressional act signed by Republican Ulysses S. Grant. Since then, Republican presidents Teddy Roosevelt, Richard Nixon, and both George Bushes, as well as Democrats Woodrow Wilson, FDR, John Kennedy, Jimmy Carter, Lyndon Johnson, Bill Clinton, Barack Obama, and Joe Biden have all boosted major land conservation measures. Access to these places wasn't perfect, of course, and sadly, the Shoshone, Bannock, and other tribes were expelled from Yellowstone at its creation, and African Americans were barred from many national parks during the Jim Crow era.
1: But access has improved as American democracy itself has improved. Back when the Republic was created on July 4th of 1776, less than 10% of our population could vote, as women, enslaved persons, and men without wealth could not mark a ballot. Today, just about all citizens of age can vote, and we can now visit the millions of acres of parks and conserved lands, all free of discriminatory barriers. So, to celebrate our 250th anniversary, we take you to a lesser-known yet much-loved national park, North Cascades in Washington State. An owl joins a chorus of other birds at Big Beaver Valley in the northern end of the park. The North Cascades is one of the least visited of the U.S. national parks. Perhaps names like Mount Fury, Poltergeist Pinnacle, and Forbidden Peak keep the crowds at bay. But despite its name, the beauty of Desolation Peak has captured many hearts, including that of the beat poet Jack Kerouac and, more recently, Saul Weisberg, founder and executive director of the North Cascades Institute. He joins us now from Bellingham, Washington. Saul, welcome to Living on Earth.
14: Thanks for having me.
1: So for someone who's never been to North Cascades National Park, how would you describe it?
14: Well, tucked away in Northwest Washington is this amazing place of jagged mountains, glaciers, mighty rivers, big trees, incredible wildflower meadows. It's just, it's a special place. It's what the Northwest used to look like. Big cedar, hemlock, Douglas fir forests. And there's not a lot of it left, and some of the best of it's left deep inside of North Cascades National Park.
15: So the North Cascades National Park is one of only three national parks in the United States that we share some territory with Canada. There's Voyageurs, which is up in the Boundary Waters areas there of Minnesota. There's Glacier National Park and North Cascades. What makes North Cascades different from those parks?
14: Well, one of the things that's unique about the park is that it's in the midst of this huge wild ecosystem. And that ecosystem stretches in northwestern Washington, covers about 70 miles east to west along the Canadian border. The ecosystem is about 13 million acres. 7 million of acres of that are protected public lands on both sides of the border. North Cascades National Park, three national forests, and then provincial parks in BC. And the park itself is only about 600,000-700,000 acres, but it's really the heart of that wild ecosystem. So it's the largest area of protected public lands across the whole U.S.-Canada border. Very few roads go into the park itself. You have to get off on the trail. You have to climb or canoe the rivers to really get into that. And some people, climbers in particular, will access the park coming in from the north, driving around and then hiking in through British Columbia.
15: As I understand it, North Cascades is one of the least visited of our national parks. Why do you suppose not so many people come to North Cascades?
14: Well, part of it's the obvious answer that it's more remote. It takes more time to get to. When you're in downtown Seattle, you can see Mount Rainier and you can see the Olympics across Puget Sound. You don't see the North Cascades until you get north. And I've had people tell me, well, North Cascades, that's somewhere up near Alaska, isn't it? And these are folks in Seattle who could get there in 3 hours. That's part of it. The other part of the low visitation is sort of an artifact of boundaries. The park complex itself is made up of the National Park, Ross Lake National Recreation Area, and the Lake Chelan Recreation Area. And most of the visitors are in those two recreation areas, which hug the lakes and the one highway that crosses the range. And to get in the park, you've got to get off that road. And I think there's still only, aside from the main highway, I think there's only 6 miles of paved road in the park. I could have that wrong, but it means that you've got to work to get into the park itself.
15: Indeed. Now, when it comes to glaciers, of course, Glacier National Park is famous for glaciers, but the North Cascades, I gather, you know, you have more.
14: A lot more, yeah. Over 300 active glaciers. Like all the glaciers, they're shrinking, some more rapidly than others. I was a climbing ranger in the park from 1979 to 1986, and you can see the difference pretty much everywhere you look. By late summer, areas that were glaciated now have just summer snowpack. There's areas where in the early to mid-80s, where we would go into some place and we would find, instead of a glacier, we would find a valley with a lake in it. And so it's been happening for a while, but it's really been accelerating recently. And we've seen the same thing in terms of wildlife, where marmots and pikas are going up in elevation. And at some point, those species, as the glaciers leave and the climate warms, essentially fall off the top of the mountains. There's no place for them to go because they are dependent upon snowpack for their livelihood.
15: So talk to me about your favorite places in the park. You're a climber, so I imagine there's some really steep mountains. But tell me, what are your favorite parts there?
14: I've never been to a place that didn't speak to me in some way if I spent enough time there. But I must admit that the Pickett Range, which is some of the most rugged, most alpine, steep, scariest part of the mountains, is a particular favorite. It's one of those places where you plot your route, usually spend a day or two just hiking to get up into the mountains. So you'd be hiking up deep, low elevation valleys. And then you'd camp and you'd be looking at the route ahead through binoculars and just go, there's no way. It looks like you're looking at the gates of Mordor. And I just love that, a wilderness that is that wild and makes you feel that small.
15: Well, the North Cascades National Park has some pretty foreboding names to it. You've got Desolation, Despair, Fury. What's with all the doom and gloom?
16: Yeah, and you left out Torment and a few others. It shows you how the early white settlers and miners and trappers saw the place. For the native peoples, it was home. But to the people who came in there and overwintered for the first time, it was a foreboding place. The days are short. In the valleys, you might never see direct sunlight in the winter because it's just creeping along behind the mountains. And it's cold, and there's a tremendous amount of rainfall. And so it just wasn't a happy place for folks who hadn't lived there for a long time. And it's interesting because a place like Desolation Peak, which is very hard to access most of the year when there's a lot of snow there, in the summer, it's a beautiful, open, gorgeous forest with lush meadows of wildflowers. I mean, it's a heavenly place to camp.
15: Now, Jack Kerouac famously spent a couple of months camped out at Desolation Peak, calling the landscape one of the most beautiful he'd ever seen. Now, you yourself have studied Kerouac and other poets, beat poets, nature poets. In fact, you do poetry yourself.
16: Mm-hmm.
15: So how does poetry help you connect to the park?
16: Poetry is how I slow down and pay attention. So when I'm hiking, I've always got a small notebook in my pocket, and I'm just jotting down an image or a thought. I call them field notes. And then gradually over time, they kind of build, and some build themselves into poems and some never do. But it's, I often find myself when I'm out looking out either at a spectacular landscape or maybe deep in the forest, just watching the raindrops cling to the branches and listening to the nuthatches in the trees. But it slows me down and makes me feel that I'm there.
15: Sol, to wrap things up, we'd love to hear one of your poems from your collection. It's called Headwaters. Please, if you could read that for us now.
16: Headwaters. With cupped hands, I bow and drink. Each day, a different stream. Many times from the same river. And once, the sea.
15: Well, we certainly are all connected, aren't we? Sol Weisberg is founder and executive director of the North Cascades Institute, and perhaps you could call him the super docent of North Cascades National Park. Sol, thanks so much for taking time with us today.
16: Well, thank you. It's been a pleasure to talk about one of my favorite places.

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12: It's Living on Earth. I'm Steve Kerwood.
0: And I'm Jenny Doring. Author and conservationist Wallace Stegner wrote of U.S. national parks like North Cascades and, of course, the iconic Yellowstone and Yosemite that they were, quote, the best idea we ever had. Absolutely American, absolutely democratic, they reflect us at our best rather than our worst. And they certainly feature stunning scenery and wildlife, as well as vital American history.
12: But the national parks are just a fraction of the roughly 640 million acres of federal public lands across the country. That's about 30% of all the land in the United States. The biggest chunk, around 245 million acres, falls under the purview of the Bureau of Land Management, or BLM.
0: These lands are sometimes called leftover or forgotten lands because they were considered too arid or rugged for farming, so they were passed over by homesteaders. And they're often not suitable for growing the trees overseen by another big land manager, the U.S. Forest Service, though logging does take place on some BLM territory.
12: Today, they're mostly multi-use places with a mosaic of recreation, wildlife conservation, grazing, mineral, and fossil fuel extraction, and increasingly the prospect of data centers to power AI. Needless to say, these uses don't always play nicely with each other.
0: Still, these public lands unite us more than they divide us. They are a shared heritage for all Americans, since we're co-owners of these vast public lands, and they enjoy broad bipartisan support. They also feature a stark beauty that captivated writer and photographer Josh Jackson and led to his 2025 book, The Enduring Wild, A Journey into California's Public Lands. He joins me now from Los Angeles. Josh Jackson, welcome to Living on Earth.
13: Thanks so much for having me. I'm happy to be here.
0: So as forgotten lands, leftover lands, they certainly don't have the best reputation. They're not on a pedestal the way that the national parks are. And yet you kind of fell in love with these public lands in California. You wrote a book about them. There's gorgeous pictures in here. What inspired you to set out on this journey, I guess, more than 10 years ago now?
13: Yeah, I had always been an avid outdoor enthusiast. I'm from Michigan, so I grew up in Michigan. I moved out to the West 21 years ago, and I immediately fell in love, you know, with the national parks. That we have 9 national parks here in California and lots of Forest Service lands. 50 million acres of the 100 million acres of land in California is public land shared by all of us and open for all of us. And even as an avid outdoor enthusiast who spent a lot of time on the coast, a lot of state park camping, a lot of national park camping, it wasn't until 2015 that I even learned about Bureau of Land Management lands. I remember I was looking for a place to camp. My wife and I just had our third child, and those last few months of pregnancy, you're kind of hunkering down. You're not getting out much. And my 5-year-old and 2-year-old at that point were pretty desperate to get out of the house. And so I looked for state park campgrounds that we could go camping at over the New Year's. My third child was only a month old at that point. And everything, of course, it's California. Everything was book solid. Couldn't find anywhere to go. I reached out to my friend. He had this special knack of finding campsites out of thin air. And he said to me on the phone, why don't you camp on some BLM land? This was in 2015. First time I'd ever even heard of the term BLM land. And I said, I remember saying like, oh, okay, where is that? And he said, I think it's out in the desert somewhere. I remember thinking, Oh, you don't really know either. But it like planted this seed that I got on the BLM website, which felt like going into the pixelated domains of dial-up, you know, from the 90s. Super slow, not a lot of information. Pictures that were like, you know, 100 kilobytes in size.
0: Yes.
13: Very, very little happening on that website. It's a little better now. But I found this place called the Trona Pinnacles, which is out in the middle of the Mojave Desert. It's about 3 hours from L.A. I loaded up my 2-year-old and 5-year-old in our Honda Element, and we took off, and we had this amazing weekend camping at this really special place. It's kind of an ethereal, otherworldly landscape where hundreds of tufa spires just pop out of the desert. They look like those drip sand castles you make at the beach.
0: Yeah.
13: Surrounded by these beautiful salt flats. So like as we're running around, the kids felt like it was this giant trampoline, and it's just really kind of ethereal landscape. We had this wonderful weekend together. And I remember being there and just thinking like, what is happening? What are these BLM lands? Like, how many lands are there? Are there other places like this? Is this the only one? Like, it's crazy to think of that now, right? Because there's 245 million acres across the West, and we're at like, 500 acres.
0: It does seem hard to miss them, but we just don't know they're there, right?
13: Yeah. And I think like if you're driving across the West, like you've driven right through BLM managed public lands. Mm-hmm. But that was really the impetus for like, the curiosity that started forming about what these lands were, what kind of landscapes they contained. And so, you know, at that point, I had 3 kids under the age of 6. I had a full-time job. And the only thing I could really do at the time was read. And so I just went to the library. I ordered books offline and just read as much as I could, kind of pouring this foundation of understanding for all the questions that I was having. And so during all that time, those years, like this is, you know, 2016, new administration. And then, of course, in 2017, as probably a lot of your listeners understand, there was this big push to reduce the size of national monuments, which are managed by the Park Service, but mostly they're managed by the BLM. And so that was the first time I had really understood that there's big time threats to BLM lands. And that sort of kicked me into gear, like, wait a second, if nobody knows about these places and they're increasingly under threat, how are we going to protect something that we don't know exist?
0: So I want to get to talking about some of these public lands in California, this BLM or Bureau of Land Management land, because people might be thinking about, you know, I want to go explore the outdoors this summer. I want to go see some dark skies. The kids are out of school. We want to get out there. So for folks who are interested in exploring those public lands this summer, especially in California, is there a spot or two that they might want to start with?
13: Yeah, I always tell people the gateway to BLM lands are through their campground system. So a lot of people don't know that BLM lands have campgrounds. So there's across the West, if you think about the Rocky Mountains west to the coast, there's 245 million acres of BLM there, and there's hundreds and hundreds of campgrounds. And they're all first come, first serve. There's no reservations. So after me traveling for years and years and years to all these places and writing about them, I've never once had a time where I showed up at a campground and it was full. So I think that's the easiest gateway because campgrounds have infrastructure. They have bathrooms. They have picnic tables. They have shade structures if you're in a hotter area. So
0: and rustic bathrooms, right?
13: Yeah, they're vault toilets.
0: All right. But just to disclose.
13: There's no showers on BLM campgrounds.
0: Okay. It's not glamping.
13: No, it's not glamping. It's not, but it is, you know, it has the basic amenities you need to kind of, you don't need to bring a bathroom with you, you know, you have one there at least. You might need to bring toilet paper because sometimes they're out, but yeah, those are probably the easiest gateway. They're all free to like $6, $10 a night. I think the most I've paid for a BLM campground was $12 a night. So they're really affordable. Hmm. You can find those on the BLM website. That's probably the easiest gateway to experience BLM lands is through their campground system. And often from the campgrounds, there's lots of hiking trails, for example. In terms of California, you know, like the desert is not the best time to visit June, July, August, just because it's so hot. But there are plenty of beautiful, wonderful places to camp and to hike and to experience BLM land in California in the summer. The Eastern Sierra, there's a highway called the 395 that runs up the Sierra Nevada on the east side of the Sierra Nevada. Everything along that road is BLM land.
0: Wow.
13: I think there's 9 campgrounds up the 395. that you can camp at. And those are kind of like good access to, if you want to go up into the Sierra Nevada mountains, or if you want to go into the foothills, if you want to go on the east side, which is more desert, there's some beautiful camping along the 395 that goes, you know, from the desert all the way to the Oregon border, including a place like the Bodie Hills, which I wrote about in my book. That's just above Mono Lake, and it's like 130,000 acres of beautiful BLM land.
0: I wonder if one of the places, when you say, you know, maybe folks should start with some established campgrounds on BLM land, and one of the places in your book that really made an impression on me is the King Range on the coast. And, you know, I'm thinking about people getting out this summer, wanting to maybe get some of those coastal breezes. You know, it's too hot for the desert, but the Lost Coast of California might be a wonderful place to go. What should people know if they want to explore that area? What did you take away from it?
13: Yeah, the Lost Coast of California is a really special area. It's very remote, but it's where, you know, the famous Highway 1 that goes, you know, you can drive all along the coast. Essentially, when the road builders in the 40s and 50s were building Highway 1, they got to the Lost Coast, which is the King Range Mountains, and they rise really precipitously. Like, it's a 4,000-foot rise within 3 miles from the ocean. And so road builders essentially were like, wow, this is going to be crazy. Let's go around the King Range. And so the one diverts over to the 101, kind of goes around the Lost Coast and around the King Range, and then connects back to the one up in a town called Eureka. And so there's this huge chunk of land. It's the longest undeveloped coastline in California. Wow. And it's one of the longest undeveloped coastlines in the lower 48, which nobody would guess that that would happen in California, right? Romantics call it the Lost Coast because once you're inside, it's very remote. There's not a lot of people. There's not a lot of things happening. It's hard to get to. People that live inside the Lost Coast have to carry helicopter insurance because there's so much flooding. It's a really interesting place. It's a temperate rainforest. In the winter, they have over 100 inches of annual rain. So it's this really interesting, diverse ecosystem because you've got the ocean, you've got this incredible amount of rain. Sometimes they get 150 inches of rain. The Mattole River kind of circles around the King Range National Conservation Area, which is managed by the BLM. It's an undammed river, one of the last undammed rivers that flows in California, never been dammed. And so you've got this, where the Mattole River hits the Pacific Ocean, you know, when it's closed, it's an estuary, you know, it's really this beautiful place, but where coho and Chinook salmon, steelhead trout come up, they find there's 74 tributaries on that river. But then it's also this place where there's three tectonic plates that are all meeting at the Mendocino Triple Junction, it's called.
0: Oh,
13: and so
0: yeah,
13: they get like 80 earthquakes a year.
0: Oh my God.
13: So it's this really crazy, like there's old growth redwood and Douglas fir forest. It's a hot spot for biodiversity. The northern spotted owl can be seen there. Lots of wildlife, bears, mountain lions, mule deer. It's this really, really special area. But there's also a huge trail network for hikers. There's four BLM managed campgrounds. One of them's right on the coast called the Mattole Beach Campground, right where the Mattole Estuary is. There's the Lost Coast Trail, which is this famous trail that runs 25 miles from the Mattole Beach Campground, which is in the northern part of the King Range, to another south. If you walk south, most people walk south, 25 miles right on the coast, and you're walking in some of the most pristine habitat you can imagine for like elephant seals and black bears and mountain lions and...
0: Wow.
13: Yeah, it's an incredible area. It's really hard to get to, but it is accessible. You know, if you have a car, all those campgrounds in there are first come, first serve. And there are some amenities. There's a little town called Shelter Cove. Yeah, it's a really, really special place. I wrote about it for a reason. You know, it's like not many people think of BLM lands on the ocean, but this is like one of those places. It's where we go up every year. It's my kind of my kid's second home because we spend so much time up there. And I write about this in the book, but the story behind how the King Range was saved and preserved is one of the most remarkable stories in like American history.
0: That's right. So yes, because this started with, was it a Democrat who proposed this? And then tell us the story of how this was a really bipartisan, long-term effort to get this place protected.
13: Yes. So these were lands that were BLM managed lands. Somehow the BLM, you know, we talked about these being the leftover lands. It's kind of shocking that these lands along the coast were actually under the jurisdiction of the BLM. So the BLM was formed in 1946. In 1960, there was a Democratic congressman named Clement Miller, who his district kind of ran up the coast there. And he gives this amazing hour. You can find this speech online, but he gave an hour-long speech on the House floor about protecting this particular stretch of land called the King Range National Conservation Area. I mean, he's the first one ever to even consider that BLM land would be designated for conservation and recreation. At this point, the BLM is only 14 years old, and they called it the Bureau of Livestock and Mining, because if you thought of BLM land, all you thought about was cows and mining. So this Clement Miller, and he was like the reason the Point Reyes National Seashore was designated. There's a picture of him standing behind JFK when that designation happened. So he proposes, let's protect this King Range National Conservation Area. He actually says in his speech, I'm hoping for a Cinderella transformation at the BLM. Like, beautiful language, right? And at the time, that would have been shocking. Like, wait, we're going to protect this for conservation and recreation? That makes no sense. But he pushed for it. His bill doesn't even make it out of committee. The next year, he pushes for it again. Doesn't even make it out of committee. And then a month before the 1962 election, he's flying in an airplane to a campaign event. And the airplane actually crashes. Him and the pilot and his son all die in this crash. And ironically, one of the last places he would have seen from the airplane was as they were flying over the Lost Coast, the exact place that he wanted to protect.
0: Wow.
13: So he dies a month before the election. His opponent, a Republican, Donald Clausen, ends up winning in January. So he died so close to the election that they didn't even have an election for that seat. So Donald Clausen ends up winning the election early the next year. It assumes Clement Miller's seat. And then, shockingly, he takes over the mantle for trying to protect the King Range. So he pitches it over and over and over and over again. And on the 12th attempt, 10 years later, it finally passes and like becomes the King Range National Conservation Area. So it was like this crazy bipartisan story. Donald Clausen had this thing hanging. He was a congressman, I think, for like 20, 25 years up into the early 80s in that district. And he has this kind of plaque hanging in the office where I'm paraphrasing here, but it essentially said something like, you can get a lot done when you don't care who gets the credit.
0: Oh, wow.
13: This like beautiful kind of bipartisan, like working for the people kind of quote. And he was known as that kind of guy, but he helped get Redwood National Park designated. He was the reason behind the King Range National Conservation Area. But yeah, the backstory there is like, it's much longer and lots more details that I skipped over, but it's truly remarkable, this bipartisan, remarkable story of protection for the land. And then you add in all the remoteness and like this, the biodiversity, and like, it's just this really, like, I think most people go there and they think, why isn't this a national park? It's so beautiful, you know? But if it was a national park, it'd be a lot more crowded.
0: Exactly.
13: There'd be like a lot more infrastructure that would, it would take away from how special it is there.
0: Yeah. And very bipartisan work.
13: Yep.
0: Yeah. So of course, I mean, there was a long time of intense extraction, theft of these lands from Native Americans, realizing that, you know, maybe we should be protecting some of these places as wilderness, as places, quote, untrammeled by man. Right, which is a complicated phrase. And more recently, we have been collectively realizing the importance of the longstanding relationship of Native Americans with the land. There's a land back movement we've reported on, including in California. So how do you think about holding this complicated past and present all in one as you visit these public lands, you know, the theft from Native Americans, acknowledging the dark history of colonialism and genocide, as well as enjoying these lands for what they are now?
13: It's a great question. Yeah, to my indigenous friends, like, these lands were never forgotten, right? They're not forgotten lands. They weren't leftover lands to them. These were their homelands. These were places that they lived and worked on the land for thousands of years, right? And so there's a great book called Tending the Wild where M. Cat Anderson writes that they knit themselves to nature. And I think that's such a beautiful phrase of the way that indigenous people can have this deep, deep reciprocal relationship with the land, where the land's giving to them, they're giving back. And so we have so much to learn, right? And I think acknowledging that awful history is the first step. The second step, and something I carried with me and still carry with me to all the places that I visit, is trying to understand and learn the history of these people, because they're not gone. They are still here. My Indigenous friends are still living on these lands, and they might not be their land, but they are our shared lands. One of the things that's so interesting about the BLM is because it's so, like, some of these new national monuments, for example, are so new and so recently designated, we actually have co-management plans now, which is kind of unheard of. Like, if you think of the National Park Service or U.S. Fish and Wildlife or U.S. Forest Service, the BLM has this really special relationship in different parts of the West with tribes where they co-manage the land together or co-steward the land together. So you have, like, a whole place, like I write about a place up in Berryessa National Monument, which is in Northern California, that was expanded under Biden, Moloch Loyuk, which in Patwin means Condor Ridge. I think it's like around 16 to 20,000 acres of land that was added to that national monument. And the Patwin tribes actually manage that land alongside the BLM. So it's not just land back, because that is happening too, but you have like tribal co-management happening with the BLM. So who knows these landscapes better than tribes, right? I mean, it's like in deep in their bones. And so that's another cool thing that we're doing as we move into the future, is these tribal co-managements, which is having a big net positive on the landscape.
0: Josh Jackson is the founder of Forgotten Lands Project and the author of The Enduring Wild, A Journey into California's Public Lands. Thank you so much, Josh. This has been a real pleasure.
13: Thanks so much for having me.
0: And Steve, you might recall that a few years ago, we reported on co-management and land back for the Yurok tribe in Northern California.
12: That's right. It was a historic land transfer, as I recall.
0: It was 125 acres in 2024. And then in 2025, there was a much bigger transfer of 47,000 acres to the Yurok tribe. One key goal is handing back stewardship of the salmon runs that are vital to Yurok culture. And as it turns out, we have a Living on Earth book club event coming up that's all about that relationship between the Yurok people and the salmon.
12: Yes, this is for the book The Water Remembers, July 14th, right?
0: That's right, July 14th at 8 p.m. Eastern on Zoom, and it's free, of course. We'll talk with Amy Bowers Cordalis about The Water Remembers, My Indigenous Family's Fight to Save a River and a Way of Life. 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That's loe.org/events.
12: Coming up after the break, the remarkable yet unplanned regrowth of American forests in the Northeast. Keep listening to Living on Earth.
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0: It's Living on Earth. I'm Jenny Doring.
12: And I'm Steve Kerwood. When we take a look at the history of the United States, after the European colonists landed, some of the most dramatic changes they made were to the landscape, and especially our forests. Clear-cutting ran rampant, but now, on the 250th birthday of the United States, much of our forests have recovered, particularly in the Northeast.
0: Since they function as carbon sinks, maintaining our forests is a key tool we have for mitigating the effects of climate change. During negotiations for the Kyoto Protocol, the United States even tried to argue that our forests should be taken into account as an offset for our historic carbon emissions.
12: Joining us now is Bill Mumma, Tufts Emeritus Professor and a distinguished visiting scientist at the Woodwell Climate Research Center. He was a lead author of several Intergovernmental Panel on Climate Change reports, and the organization shared the Nobel Peace Prize in 2007 along with U.S. Vice President Al Gore. Bill has spent decades studying how the process of rebuilding American forests could shape the country's climate future, but I started off asking him to look back in history to when the United States was just getting started.
16: Well, it's remarkable. John Winthrop is quoted as, after arriving on the Mayflower, "We have been sent to a wilderness filled with savages and wild beasts." Clearly, they weren't impressed with the massive forest they saw or the people who were here. And this notion that the forests were in the way of making the New World not look like England. And to make it look like England, they had to have agriculture. They had to clear forests for their villages, come cities. And it didn't stop there. The value of the tall white pines in the primary forest that were here were so magnificent that the sovereign in England required that they all be saved for Her Majesty's ships in order to have the tallest masts, taller than the Spaniards, for example. And it was just seen as a resource and a barrier, and therefore it had to be removed. And that's the New England part and the Virginia part, which were the first areas settled.
12: So we're talking about King Pines, huh?
16: King Pines, absolutely.
12: So how much of the forest was lost in the Northeast once the Europeans came?
16: Well, it took a little while, but by 1850, New England was probably 80% deforested, and in some places 90% and 100%. I mean, it was just absolutely decimated. And it wasn't until after 1900, when Gifford Pinchot returned from Europe, learning how the Europeans had managed their forest in order to be a resource for hundreds, if not thousands of years, that we changed our practices from just wanton destruction. I mean, we were cutting down whole hemlock forests in the Northeast in New England just to get the bark, to get the tannin to tan leather. And the rest was just dumped and then burned. So there were these raging fires in New Hampshire and so forth as they were just burning the wood that they had cut down.
12: So actually, what was needed to happen to have the forests come back in the Northeast? We'll talk about the rest of the country in a moment, but what kind of recovery did we see for the forests in the Northeast?
16: Well, it's a remarkable story, but what happened was, just to give you an example, Massachusetts, which is, I think, the third most densely populated state in the United States, is 60% forested today. Now, it was probably 90% plus forested when the Europeans arrived, but it went through a period in which 80 to 90% of the forest was removed. And that was exacerbated between 1850 and 1900 by the railroads. The railroads had to be fueled. They were fueled by burning wood to make steam. The railroad tracks had to have ties. Trees were cut down to make ties for railroads. So what we extol is this great industrialization that occurred in America in the last half of the 19th century was a disaster for the forests. But around 1850, the Ohio territories were opening up. And so New England farmers who had been cutting down forest and then plowing the rocks discovered all you had to do in Ohio was cut down the forest. And there were no rocks. And so they abandoned their farmland. And the regrowth of forest in the Northeast U.S., particularly New England, is the greatest forest recovery in the history of the world. And it all happened because of what I call benign neglect. It was not a plan. It was just abandonment of agricultural lands that receded spontaneously for the most part. Now, in other parts of the country, forests that were cut were then turned into giant tree plantations of single species, same as happening in the Southeast, actually. Didn't happen so much in the Northeast. So we didn't really plant our way back into forests. We planted our way back into tree farms. Because if you're a forester and you have a piece of land, you wanted to improve it, meaning to replace the trees you'd cut down with the trees you wanted to cut the next time. So the species were changed to accommodate that. And so we didn't get our natural forest back in some parts of the country. But in New England, we pretty much did. It's remarkable what has happened in the last 100 years.
12: So here are the 250th anniversary of the United States, and it begins in the East, in the Northeast. We start by cutting down all the trees. Essentially, we can celebrate that they're mostly back, huh?
16: Well, we can. I think it is worth celebrating, too. I mean, the battle's not over in the sense that, you know, most states have a Department of Natural Resources, which means that a forest is considered a resource. A resource is something to be exploited for economic reasons. And then there's been this huge battle going back to the late 19th century that somehow some people thought, well, we should save some of our forests. So John Muir is the most famous person who was advocating that. And so while Gifford Pinchot was saying we needed to use it as a resource and use it wisely, Muir was saying it was somehow sacred and should be protected. And that's been the debate. And there's now a third view, which is forests and other ecosystems are essential components of the Earth's operating system. This is why we're talking about them for climate, for example. And in that role, we can't have a planet that has the climate that made our whole civilization possible if we don't have forests and oceans and other ecosystems that are functional.
12: Bill, we've talked a lot about the forests of the Northeast. Tell me a little bit about the other forests throughout the United States. What should we be celebrating about those at the 250th?
16: Well, in the upper Midwest, those were all devastated in the last half of the 19th century. Again, as I said, mostly for the railroads. And those forests have begun to come back, just as ours have, in a more deliberate way. The Pacific Northwest and California, I mean, you think about the redwoods and the giant sequoias and everything. There's some extraordinary photographs of lumbermen vying with each other to cut down the biggest redwood, to cut down the biggest sequoia. And it was all done by hand, of course. And this was a great feat and was seen as such. It got to the point that we had removed 90% of the coastal redwoods, these trees that are 2,000 years old. And they were all cut down and used for everything from toothpicks to clothespins to whatever. So those forests, of course, are now protected. You may recall that when Ronald Reagan was president, he opposed creating a Redwoods National Park because, as he said, when you've seen one redwood, you've seen them all. That was kind of the attitude that a lot of people had. But now we have some of our greatest national parks in the West, and they're protecting some areas, but they're relatively small areas compared to the total forests. And what we're discovering is that the forests that have been left are doing the really heavy lifting. The ones that have been allowed to keep growing, which is what I call proforestation, that is letting the forest continue to grow to accumulate carbon and to develop its full biodiverse potential, is another way of managing forests rather than cutting them down and then letting them grow back and then cutting them down again.
12: So, Bill, I understand you collaborated with folks to write a major paper on proforestation. What was that paper and what did it say in sum?
16: Well, actually, it's the paper that invented the term because there was no word for it. Forestation means to grow a forest. Deforestation means to take it down. Reforestation means to replant it. Afforestation means to plant trees somewhere. And there was no term for permitting forests to continue growing to achieve their potential for carbon accumulation and biodiversity. And we carefully phrased it that way, achieve its potential, because different forests are in different locations with different soils and different climates and so on. And so we wanted to make it general enough, but get the concept across.
12: Bill, you worked a lot with the Intergovernmental Panel on Climate Change. What did you folks have to say there about trees?
16: Well, actually, when I was working on it, it was mostly about the technologies and just beginning to recognize that amazing fact, the increase in carbon dioxide every year in the atmosphere is less than half of what we put in. And it took a long time to figure out why that was happening and where that carbon dioxide was going. And it turns out, of course, it's going into forests and other plants on land, primarily forests, and in the oceans. But it took a long time to find out just exactly where that was going and how it was getting there. And more recent reports, they're now making statements that I couldn't have imagined being made during the era when I was working on it. Here's just one. Safeguarding biodiversity and ecosystems is fundamental to climate resilient development. That's a pretty strong statement for a bunch of engineers and climate modelers and so forth. Maintaining the resilience of biodiversity and ecosystem services at a global scale depends on effective and equitable conservation of approximately 30 to 50% of Earth's land, freshwater, and ocean areas, including currently near natural ecosystems. And that statement is made with high confidence. Now, it's interesting because E.O. Wilson, his last great work was Earth Needs Half. So it's interesting that the climate scientists are coming up with the similar sorts of things. And then I was very pleased to see this one because it referred to our paper on proforestation. It said, protection of existing natural forest ecosystems is the highest priority for reducing greenhouse gas emissions, and restoration may not always be practical. And then it cites our paper on proforestation. And a number of studies have concluded that globally, forests could store twice their current carbon stocks. And some of that's done regionally and some of it's done globally, and it all comes out about that number.
12: So, Professor Mumma, looking ahead for another 250 years here in America, how do you think our forest management will change? How should it change?
16: Well, I think it needs to change in a way that protects a large enough percentage that it will be able to maintain both the global climate and our regional weather conditions. So, for example, the Northeast temperature rise with global warming is significantly less than the global warming is doing because we are so heavily forested. And those forests are both providing shade, but they're also, in order to grow, they have to draw water up into their trunks, and the water contains minerals and nutrients they need, and then they evaporate the water from the leaves. And as the water evaporates from the leaves, it cools the surrounding area. And so Boston, for example, is probably 3 or 4 degrees cooler than it has any right to be because of global warming. In other words, the global warming would make it that much warmer, but our forests are cooling it by that amount. So it has a huge benefit from that point of view. And that has economic consequences, by the way. A few years back when Worcester, Massachusetts had to cut, I think it was 30,000 trees that were infected, the following summer, the air conditioning electricity use went up dramatically. And we can't all stay inside. People building houses can't be air conditioned while they're building houses. They have to work outdoors. Farmers have to work outdoors. So I think it's just

0: work outdoors. So I think it's just really important that we have a climate that is suitable for all of us.
1: Bill Mumma is a distinguished visiting scientist at the Woodwell Climate Research Center. Thanks so much for taking the time with us today, Bill.
0: Thank you very much for having me. I really appreciate the opportunity.
1: By the way, though the Tongass National Forest in southeast Alaska has less than 10% of our national forest acreage, the Woodwell Climate Research Center says its peat-rich soils and dense old-growth trees sequester fully 40% of the carbon in our national forest system. The Tongass, with many 200-foot-tall evergreens, more than 10 feet in diameter, and with some cedars as much as 4,000 years old, is also the largest remaining temperate rainforest on Earth. Its preservation is a prime example of the pro-forestry espoused by Professor Mumma. It takes no new technology to stop cutting down trees to fight climate change, just action on the awareness of their value. And that is why the Tongass National Forest is often called America's Climate Sanctuary.

0: Living on Earth is produced by the World Media Foundation. Our crew includes Naomi Ehrenberg, Paloma Beltran, Nia DiLorenzo, Abby Edgecombe, Swayam Gagneja, Mark Kausch, Mark Zetlander, Don Lyman, Ashanti McLean, Nyung Nguyen, Ainsley O'Neill, Sophia Pandelitis, Jake Rigo, Andrew Scarrett, Bella Smith, and Elle Wilson.
1: 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I'm Jenny Doering.
0: And I'm Steve Kerwood. Happy birthday, America.
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5: Unsettled weather coming into the state of Mississippi for the next few days. We have rounds of showers and thunderstorms returning. Could see some damaging winds with some of these storms. Of course, frequent lightning and heavier rain. Boonville area, scattered thunderstorms possible through the night, and then more rounds of it picking up for Saturday. Saturday night, too, and elevated chances for showers and thunderstorms Sunday. For the Starkville area for tonight, we're going to keep it clear, low mid-70s. Scattered thunderstorms building in Saturday, a chance for rain Saturday night, showers and thunderstorms Sunday. And the forecast for the Hattiesburg area, clear tonight, a low mid-70s. Scattered thunderstorms coming in Saturday, the high 95, and more wet weather Sunday. I'm meteorologist Jennifer Naramore. 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
6: The gut-brain connection is having a moment on social media. What's the science? I'm Flora Lichtman, and this is Science Friday. Research suggests that some brain diseases, like Parkinson's, seem to start in the gut. What is the link between our brains and our bowels? And how much of what we hear on social media about gut health is true?
7: You guys think fiber maxing is cool? 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That's trending.
6: Plus, the Sci-Fry Book Club is lit this month. Writer Craig Childs joins us to talk about his latest book, The Wild Dark, his journey to the brightest and darkest night skies, and why keeping the lights off matters.
8: Even 20, 40 miles out of the city, we were getting a pretty nice night sky.
6: Don't go away. That's after this.
9: Live from NPR News in Washington, I'm Janine Hurst. The head of the Islamic Revolutionary Guard Corps, or IRG,

0: BC is praising the late Supreme Leader as a martyr and called for revenge. The Iranian commander is rarely seen in public, but as NPR's Adil Al-Shalchi reports, he made an exception to attend the late Iranian leader's funeral.
1: Brigadier General Ahmad Vahidi said the death of Ayatollah Ali Khamenei was the beginning of a, quote, new chapter of honor and perseverance in Iran. In a statement, he called Khamenei, who was killed at the start of the U.S.-Israeli war against Iran, a martyr, and that the Islamic Revolutionary Guard will not rest until justice is served. While Vahidi occasionally issues public statements, his attendance at Khamenei's funeral was the first public appearance since the start of the war. Vahidi publicly performed funeral prayers with three of Khamenei's sons. Khamenei's fourth son and current Iranian leader was not seen during the week-long funeral procession. Hadil Al-Shalchi, NPR News, Istanbul.
0: The parents of Nolan Wells are still looking for answers in their son's death. His body was found off the Mississippi coast this past week. Elise Gregg of the Gulf States Newsroom and Mississippi Public Broadcasting has more.
2: At a press conference today in New York City, Wells' parents spoke alongside civil rights attorney Benjamin Crump, whom they've retained, and Reverend Al Sharpton. Wells' mother, Christine Wells Wansley, called for transparency and honesty in the investigation.
3: That's all we want. We just want to know what happened and what our baby.
2: Law enforcement has not yet announced a cause of death. Results from the state's autopsy, as well as an independent autopsy called for by Crump, are both pending. Sharpton says they're waiting to announce funeral plans, but says he'll be officiating. For NPR News, I'm Elise Gregg in Jackson, Mississippi.
0: Much of the country is under a heat dome that will send temperatures soaring, including in parts of Colorado. The National Weather Service is calling it significant and dangerous. Colorado Public Radio's John Daly has more.
4: The National Weather Service in Grand Junction issued a heat advisory for areas in the western part of the state, forecasting near-record triple-digit temperatures. It warns heat-related illnesses increase significantly during extreme heat events. Stefania Vescones is executive director of Mutual Aid Partners, which works with unhoused residents in Grand Junction.
5: We're definitely worried about this weekend. Folks are scrambling to figure out where can they go during those hottest part of the day. Where can they access water?
4: A coalition of groups plans to distribute water, emergency food, and sunscreen. Doctors and public health officials urge people to stay hydrated. For NPR News, I'm John Daly.
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7: The time is 5:04. I'm Gaylene James. This is MPB News. State troopers are in Goodman this evening after a social video showed people waving guns and bragging that police aren't around. Public Safety Commissioner Sean Tindall says the town needs a clear message that lawlessness will not stand. Troopers are stopping cars and working with the Holmes County Sheriff's Office to track down the people who are in that video. Meanwhile, state investigators are still keeping tight-lipped about the death of 18-year-old Nolan Wells on Horn Island. The Jackson County Sheriff's Office has not released the cause of death, and Commissioner Tindall says they are still waiting on toxicology reports. Tindall notes that medical exams are the only part of the puzzle.
8: The autopsy can only tell but one part of the story, the cause and manner of death. But often you need additional information from eyewitnesses and other accounts to make that final determination.
7: Deputies are urging anyone with photos or videos from Horn Island on the 4th of July to come forward. Civil rights attorney Ben Crump is representing the family and has ordered an independent autopsy. Those results are also pending. Turn it to storm recovery. The United States Small Business Administration is rolling out low-interest disaster loans following the severe storms back in May. If you live or work in Franklin, Lamar, Lawrence, Lincoln, or Wilkinson counties, help is available. 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You can also file online anytime at sba.gov/disaster. Finally, Governor Tate Reeves has appointed Brad McCullough as the new Hinds County District Attorney. McCullough takes over following the resignation of Jody Owens, who pleaded guilty to federal charges. A special election is set for November 3rd. This is MPB News on Think Radio, Mississippi Public Broadcasting.
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10: This is Science Friday. I'm Flora Lichtman. We are coming to you today from Aspen Ideas Health with two leaders of a field that, in my opinion, is among the most exciting frontiers in medicine and biology. We are talking about the gut-brain connection. And look, we have a lot of language about trusting our gut, gut feelings, gut checks, spilling your guts, getting butterflies. And they describe feelings that are familiar to us. I mean, let me just do a poll. Who here has gone with your gut in real life? I like the 10% of people who didn't raise their hand, I want to talk to you. But how well do we understand this connection on the biomolecular level? The connection between our brains and our bowels. Which of those organs is actually in the driver's seat, and what does it mean for how we understand diseases like Parkinson's or depression? Those are just some of the questions that we're going to churn through with my guests. Let me introduce them. Dr. Emran Mayer is director of UCLA's Center for Neurobiology of Stress. He spent 4 decades studying this. Is it fair to call you a gut-brain OG? I'm going to take that as a yes. And Dr. Tricia Pestricha is a neurogastroenterologist at Harvard Medical School, and she's also a poop influencer, which I hope we can get to later. Thank you both for being here.
11: Our pleasure.
10: What is a gut?
12: What is the gut?
10: What's the gut?
12: Well, the gut is sort of a simplistic term for the digestive system. You know, I think the way it's being used, it would include all the parts of the digestive system from the esophagus all the way down to the end of your large intestine. In more scientific or gastroenterological terminology, it would be primarily the small intestine and the small and large intestine. So,
10: not my stomach.
12: That depends. I think in the whole fascination now with gut health, I think people include the stomach as well.
10: This is a controversy.
11: I know.
10: This feels so spicy.
11: We're going to have such a hot debate, but I think the gut does mean the gastrointestinal tract, and we shorten that to the gut. So I think, like, in just common parlance, I'm with you. I think, like, when we as doctors are like the gut, we are really thinking about the bowels. But I do think, for being a little more technical, I think what people think about, it's everything from the esophagus all the way to the exit hatch.
10: Does it seem weird that we don't have an agreed upon definition?
11: Totally. It's a big problem for us.
10: Is it? In your gastroenterologist, is it a big problem?
12: I think gastroenterology, the specialty, has sort of been taken by surprise how all of a sudden their organ of interest is sort of
10: is everywhere.
12: Popular.
11: Yeah, we're the cool ones now. Take that, neurology.
10: Well, why do you think social media has glommed on to the gut?
11: Yeah. I mean, Dr. Mayer is totally right. 10 years ago when I was in med school, no card-carrying gastroenterologist would use gut health. Like, they wouldn't talk about hashtag gut health. And now it's everywhere. Now, you know, I think we're actually realizing we have to use that word. The American Gastroenterological Association, which we're both members of, we're forming an advisory group to talk about how we need to own this space. Why haven't we owned this space before? Like, gosh darn it. Well, we're going to try to figure out. And part of that is defining what that is, right? Because most of GI, we think about curing disease, but maybe what gut health really is the absence of disease and preventing said disease. And that's obviously not been the focus for a lot of that 15-minute visit that you get when you already have a problem with your doctor. And I think, you know, I spend a lot of time, for better or for worse, on gut health TikTok, on hashtag gut talk. And I spend a lot of time in social media kind of talking about gut health. And so I think about this a lot. But my suspicion for why this has really blossomed is twofold. One is a good thing. I think Gen Z is so much less ashamed of their bodies than we were as millennials and everyone older than us. And they are destigmatizing mental health. They're destigmatizing gut health. And I love that. So I think that it's like wonderful that they are bringing this and leading the charge there. You guys think fiber maxing is cool? Wait till you hear about poop maxing. That's trending. So this is great. But I think there's a darker side to this, which we know so well, but you know, one of the most common diseases in GI, I'll give you this example, is irritable bowel syndrome. 15% or thereabouts of Americans have IBS. This is one of the most misunderstood diseases in all of medicine, not just misunderstood by patients, but misunderstood by doctors. And yet it is so incredibly, we all know somebody with IBS. Maybe we've had it. Maybe we got COVID and we never pooped correctly the same. Like this happens to all of us at some point. And I think when there's such a big void about that information, not that the science doesn't exist, it exists. I think we just haven't communicated it well. But when that void exists, I think then the influencers online, you enter this wonderful space as a patient where you go online. First of all, you can't get an appointment with your gastroenterologist for like the next 6 months. This is a big problem. Now you're scrolling and you see some really attractive influencers saying, hey, do you have bloating? Do you have brain fog? Does your doctor not take you seriously? It's leaky gut. And or, you know, fill in the blank and they'll tell you all about their journey and all about the supplements that worked for them. And there's a million videos like this. And for the first time, you're somebody who's been suffering and you feel heard. You feel seen. You feel like you're connected to a person. And that is, I think, almost like 80% of the gut health space right now. It's coming from people who are not physicians or the scientists, but it's coming from people who are helping connect with somebody who has been a little bit dismissed by or greatly dismissed by the healthcare system. And I think that is the darker side of why this has become so popular.
12: Yeah. And I mean, being a gastroenterologist myself, and so I went through the first, I would say, 25 years of my career battling the dogma in gastroenterology that it's the gut. Many comments when I give a talk, people get up and say, Dr. Maya, don't forget, it's the gut. You know, when I talk about the brain-gut connection.
13: What do you mean they were saying it's the gut? They were like, the brain is not involved?
12: The brain is not involved. And I'm just based on that experience, this negative experience, and what's happening now that this has sort of been taking the discussion has been taken away from gastroenterologists to functional medicine and to influencers, and the topic is widened to stuff that and entities that as a gastroenterologist you're not trained in. You know, you're not trained what brain fog is, or you know, all these symptoms that are now blamed on the gut in some ways, or gut dysfunction. But I'm not too optimistic that this new awareness will come in gastroenterologists and patients. There's a tremendous growth of functional medicine, for example, because even though they don't have all the science, they have managed to incorporate this holistic concept that includes the brain and the rest of the body in their conceptualization of gut health. I mean, I may be wrong, but what I've seen so far, you know, the interest is definitely shifted away from gastroenterology, which is a specialty trained in identifying diseases of the gut, not of the brain, and has developed together with the pharmaceutical industry and with endoscopic procedures, very effective way of dealing with the gut, but not with these brain gut problems.
13: Okay, Tricia, I've heard you say that our gut is a brain. I think of my gut as like plumbing.
11: Yeah.
13: Help me reframe.
11: Please reframe. We all grow up thinking about our gut as plumbing. That's very common. That's not how I grew up. I'm the daughter of a gastroenterologist. I'm the daughter of a neurogastroenterologist like Dr. Meyer. And we have known for centuries that your gut is a brain. It contains 500 million nerve cells. That is more nerve cells than are in your spinal cord. And that brain, for some animals, it's the only brain they got. We call it the enteric nervous system. We humans have evolved to have a second brain in our head. Some people call the one in our guts the second brain. That's not what I call it. And they are evolutionarily very closely intertwined. And one of the ways that they communicate is the vagus nerve. And I know we'll talk a lot about that. But remember that your gut does a lot more than just transport and magically transform food into waste. It is constantly producing neurotransmitters, the same neurotransmitters that the brain in your head produces, like dopamine, which is what I study in my lab, serotonin. And it sends these signals up through the vagus nerve to the brain, and it's in the background, but it is constantly influencing our mood, our hormones, and probably most diseases in all of our body, our heart, our lungs, our brain. You can trace the origin to some extent to the gut.
13: Emmer, would you call it an axis, a gut-brain axis? I've heard that used.
12: Yeah, no, I've been trying the last few years to change people's use of these terms. It's really much more common. It's not an axis, it's not a linear system that we can understand with our reductionistic scientific approaches. It's, if you look at it with systems biology, which basically postulates that everything is interconnected, it's a brain-gut microbiome system, and these elements interact in bidirectional fashion, not just amongst each other, but they also are the main system in the body that regulates our homeostasis. So the basic balance within our bodies is dependent on the system. And that goes back in evolution, as Trisha mentioned. So the first marine animals, Plesia, they had an enteric nervous system lookalike structure surrounding basically just a tube that was moving and digesting everything together. With the development of a head in evolution, all the functions that were important for the overall body and survival were moved to the brain using the same neurotransmitters in the same cells, which just, you know, shifted up there. Was the enteric nervous system, its main function became to run the intestinal function of secretion, motility, permeability, you know, anything that has to do with the GI tract is run by the enteric nervous system fairly autonomically.
13: It's independent.
12: Yeah. Only if we get into a situation that threatens the whole organism, which triggers the fight and flight response, then the brain basically gets involved in regulating the gut as well, but not in the normal homeostatic situation balance.
11: And there's an uncomfortable truth there too, which is that, you know, we can survive despite being brain dead, right? Why? How? Well, it's because we have a functioning enteric nervous system. As long as that is functioning and you still have some brainstem input with a breathing tube, you will survive because your enteric nervous system is still nourishing and feeding all of the other cells in your body. And that's how important it is.
13: I hope you are enjoying this conversation from Aspen Ideas. We have to take a break, but when we come back, do probiotics actually work? We will get into it. This is Science Friday from WNYC Studios.
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13: This is Science Friday. I'm Flora Lichtman coming to you from Aspen Ideas Health in Aspen, Colorado. We're talking about the conversation happening in our bodies between our guts and our gourds with my guests, Dr. Emmer Mayer and Dr. Trisha Pasricha. When we talk about the gut and the brain talking to each other, how are they talking? What is the mode of communication? Trisha?
11: Yeah, there's two main ways. You know, most of how we've thought about the gut-brain connection, I think, has been in terms of how the brain communicates with the gut. We live that experience every day, right? You know, when you're going on a date, you get butterflies in your stomach, like Flora mentioned. Or if you're nervous, like suddenly you have to use the bathroom and it's your turn at karaoke and there's no bathroom in sight. Why? And then when you sing your song, suddenly you don't have to go anymore. And some of the ways those types of communications happen, some of it is hormone signaling. Some of that can happen through the bloodstream from the brain down to the gut. A lot of it happens through the vagus nerve. The vagus nerve is this long cranial nerve. It extends down from the brain to almost every internal organ, but it has a very close relationship with the gut. And the cool thing that we've learned is just how much of that communication in the vagus nerve is not top down. Most of it, 80% of it, is from the gut upward. So the gut is doing talking all the time. We don't perceive consciously most of that communication. Our conscious brains perceive what comes to us from our five senses, our eyesight, what we hear, what we feel, what we smell. But there's this whole realm called interoception, which is all the information from inside your body that is reaching your brain at the same time. Every second, your brain has to grapple with that while also dealing with that outside information. That internal set of signals is called interoception. And your gut, all of it, that communication, for the most part, is happening without you consciously realizing it. And I think that's why it's been neglected for so long, but it's been happening under the radar nonetheless.
13: That's very exciting. And I want to talk about some specific examples. Trisha, I know you work on Parkinson's. We know that's a disease where you have misfolded proteins in your brain. What's the connection to the gut?
11: Yeah. You know, we have had hints that there may be more to Parkinson's than just the brain for a long time. If you go back to James Parkinson's early writing and his first case description of these patients, he did notice that they tended to have just incredibly severe constipation. He wasn't sure why. And when I started my GI fellowship, by chance, I started seeing a lot of patients with Parkinson's disease, people with Parkinson's disease, and they would just tell me, I have had constipation. It started 10 years, 20 years before these motor symptoms. And we think that for at least a subset of patients now, we know this, that the disease itself begins in the gut. And you know, as you mentioned, Flora, Parkinson's is characterized by misfolded alpha-synuclein protein. It's this protein, when it misfolds, it causes the death of the dopamine neurons in a certain part of the brain. Well, they've done these studies that started in mice, and now we have human data that found that in some people, there's some trigger that happens. It's probably a different trigger for lots of people. There have been a lot of research and interest in pesticides, for example, paraquat. We've talked a lot about that in our field. Ultra-processed foods is potentially implicated. Maybe it's an infection. There's lots of different things that enter our body through the gut and potentially trigger that misfolding, or even other changes that we haven't yet quite understood that are related to it. But that misfolded protein starts to misfold in the stomach, for example, and then it propagates like a prion, which is a kind of disease that basically induces the next cell to start misfolding. And then that one causes the next one, next one, and it goes up the vagus nerve to the brain.
13: Does understanding this role of the gut lead to, are there new opportunities for earlier interventions or diagnostics? Like, what is the meaning for patients?
11: Yeah. I mean, I think that is the hope of our whole field, is that if you think about it, in a way, it feels scary to hear that Parkinson's is starting in my gut and maybe this is happening well before I would even know that it's there. But the other way of looking at that is to say, well, what an enormous opportunity we have. This means that maybe there is years of time, maybe even longer, where there's a window before the disease reaches our brain. And that's, you know, exactly what a lot of us in the field are trying to figure out, is can we identify a biomarker in the gut that will herald what may happen years down if we don't intervene? And of course, what we need to do is also come up with a way to intervene. And there's a lot of work being done on both of those fronts right now. So it's actually, I mean, we're incredibly biased in that, but it's a really exciting area of research, I think, in all of medicine right now.
13: I want to talk a little bit about GLP-1 drugs, because they feel like an interesting case study in this gut brain system world. You know, we know, so I'm talking about Ozempic or Wegovy, we know that they slow digestion, but they also seem to have effects on the brain. And we've seen, you know, evidence of this in early trials for GLP-1s and addiction, for example. What are they telling us about the gut-brain system?
12: Yeah, this is a particularly fascinating story. GLP, glucagon-like peptide, is a hormone that's stored in cells that are in the gut, that line in the gut. There's about 40 different types of cells like this in the gut, the endocrine cell system. Biggest hormonal system in our body is actually in our gut. So basically what industry has done or has found out that, so you take these signaling molecules that are in our gut that have for hundreds of thousands of million years worked perfectly well to signal satiety, generate all these signals to our brain that it knows what goes on in the body. But I think somehow our lifestyle, the changes in the last 100 years have overwhelmed the system. It's no longer working. So what industry and science has done, so you take these same messengers that nature has developed and give them a much, much higher doses, and they seem to be working. And we don't know what the long-term consequences of that attack is, because right now it seems to be the only solution to the obesity epidemic and with all its associated comorbidities, the whole list of these chronic diseases that have appeared. They seem to be all interconnected. As we call it, the chronic non-contagious disease epidemic that affects everything from colon cancer to Parkinson's to Alzheimer's. And so somehow with this system being compromised, and now we have a potential pharmaceutical solution to fix it, at least as long as you take these medications, I think this will dominate the discussion and the clinical practice for some time.
13: Do you think that's a good thing?
12: Okay, so if I put on my scientific head and clinical head, I would say, yeah, it's a great thing. It can help so many people, save a phenomenal amount of money, because a lot of the interventions that medicine has come up with, from bypass surgeries to expensive drugs, all these costs will obviously go down. But on the other hand, when you think about it, is it a good thing? So now we're really, humans at a certain age are really dependent on the statins and on antihypertensive medication. So now we add the GLP-1s. Is this the way we want to deal with our world that's gone out of balance? Or do we actually want to work more on the root causes that are causing all of this? So we can right now, you know, we have pretty good tools now that we can prevent people dying from this. As long as they stay on these drugs, obviously a dream for the pharmaceutical industry, you know.
13: We have to talk about the microbiome, because I feel like that's a huge part of this, and we haven't really dug in there. Do we know what a healthy microbiome looks like? We know more diversity is better. I feel like I've heard that before. But do we know specifically what we're aiming for with a gut microbiome?
12: I think this has this definition has sort of developed a general consensus, and the concepts have been taken from ecology. So diversity and resilience are all the terms that we know from other ecological systems from nature that have been applied to a healthy microbiome. Is resilient to perturbations. It has a high diversity, has a high richness. So it's not just having 100 different types of bacteria, but each bacteria is just 5 or 10 members, but it's hundreds of thousands. There have been some attempts that, based on the function, so the microbiome field has moved from asking who is there, shifting pretty rapidly now to what are these microbes doing and what is their capacity, their genetic capacity. So in a few years, we won't have any microbiome tests that just look at who is there, but basically what they're doing. And one good thing that general agreement on is if they produce molecules, so-called metabolites, that they generate from breaking down complex carbohydrates or fiber, it's a group of molecules called short-chain fatty acids. Probably some of you may have heard this word, butyrate, which have a lot of beneficial effects on not just the gut, but also on the brain, every system of our body. One of the most important ones is probably this anti-inflammatory. So we have built into our body a production site for aspirin.
13: What would you add to that?
11: Yeah, I agree. I mean, I think something that I find so frustrating right now in the world we live in is that I think that what we think about the microbiome is very tempered, and we understand a lot about certain associations with diseases and maybe the upregulation of certain microbes. But when you as a consumer, as a patient, hear about this, see it on social media, it feels very black and white. It feels like, let's check your microbiome. If you have too much of this bacteria, we're gonna cut it out. If you don't have enough of this bacteria that's bad, let's give you a supplement and we'll fix it, right? And the science just is just not there yet. And you know, but we've started monopolizing on this and profiting off of it a little bit too early. And the way I think about the microbiome, just in simplistic terms here, is it's like a garden, right? And if you have this garden and you imagine what I want are a bunch of flowers and you start seeing weeds growing, you might just pluck out all those weeds because we don't want them. And let me sprinkle some beautiful rose seeds that I do want. And it's not going to be that simple. What if those roses aren't growing, not because the seeds weren't there, but because the soil pH was wrong, because you're not getting enough sunlight, right? And I think sometimes when we think about hashtag gut health or just the gut in general, you know, lately all we talk about is the microbiome and we just really focus on that. But remember, the microbiome, these trillions of organisms, they exist in this ecosystem that is part of us. We have to think about how these microbes are interacting with our individual immune systems, with our nerves. One species, for example, of some microbe can behave very differently in me than it will in you because the milieu is very different. And we're seeing all of this play out in studies. So I find it frustrating when patients come to me and they're like, I have spent hundreds of dollars on this testing kit, the supplement, it's gotten me nowhere. Look at the results of my microbiome. Tell me what I should do next. Like, I wish I could. I mean, what I can tell you and what I do tell my patients is like, here are the principles about healthy or healthful eating, that these are the types of foods that support the microbiome. But at this stage, we don't have targeted microbiome directed individualized therapy just yet.
12: Yeah, and there's obviously a lot of, I mean, I shouldn't call it abuse, but I mean, you know, it's a commercial exploitation of that uncertainty is, it's an unfortunate phenomenon. I mean, not for the companies, there's billion-dollar industry, the probiotics and the prebiotics and the postbiotics and symbiotics industry comes up with always new expressions to justify a new, you know, a supplement. But if you look at the evidence that these interventions make actually a significant difference, it's very weak. So you would not get an FDA approval for any medication with the weak evidence that exists for any of those probiotics. I mean, I'm sure there's quite a few people here in this room that take probiotics. And
13: who takes probiotics?
12: Yeah.
13: It's a safe space.
11: We're not here to judge by any means. Yeah.
13: But Emmerich, at the same time, and Trisha, I want to hear your thoughts on this too. I mean, I have heard about doctors sort of prescribing diet for, you know, mental illness and other diseases. What do you think about that?
12: Well, that's a different story. I mean, diet is probably one of the most complex vehicles to deliver tens of thousands of molecules, phytonutrients. And when you eat something, a fiber-rich meal, it's not just eating one fiber like inulin. You ingest thousands of these different fiber molecules. They all do different things to your microbes. So you can't really compare. When people have created this term psychobiotics, you know, you take this one organism and they think it's going to change your depression or your anxiety or ADHD. I mean, it's ridiculous to think that way. But diet, there are emerging studies that have shown certain, and the evidence is best for, as usual right now, the traditional Mediterranean diet, but also for certain situations like advanced Alzheimer's disease, a ketogenic diet, or for refractory epilepsy and children, also a ketogenic diet. But that's the exceptions. In general, I think what this traditional Mediterranean diet concept is, it gives you thousands of these molecules that you can put into a capsule and think that this one molecule will actually be of great benefit to you. So that's my view. I don't know how you think about it.
11: Yeah, I totally agree. I mean, I think a lot of, I mean, they think actually this is why these alternative medicine and holistic providers do really well, is they give this holistic picture. Like, they will advise you a lot more on lifestyle and diet when you're dealing with something that doesn't necessarily feel that connected, like depression or anxiety. I mean, as Dr. Meyer said, the Mediterranean diet has been pretty consistently, reliably shown to be associated with reduced rates of depression, of mental health disease, and of course, neurodegenerative disorders. But that's not often part of the conversation, right, that you have when you go to see a primary care doctor. Like, it might happen briefly, but we don't dwell on it in the way that we should. But I think the other thing I want to just kind of point out about that is, you know, we don't, when we're talking about something like depression and anxiety, to use that as an example, I think about that as being part of this gut-brain connection. I don't think of it as being purely in the head, just as I think of a lot of disease not being purely in the gut. And so I think it's wrong to go completely in the other direction and say, let's just focus on diet when we're thinking about depression. I think we all have to think about looking at that connection, which often forms more of a connection, less of a connection, more of a vicious loop. How are we going to treat the brain in our heads and the brain in our guts, right? Like, I start people on antidepressant medications all the time for their GI symptoms, right? And vice versa. And at the same time, we need to also be thinking about diet. But I think there's one side of maybe more traditional medicine or these quick kind of visits where you say, all I've been told is to take a medicine. Then maybe you go to a more holistic practitioner and all you get is sometimes supplements or lifestyle. We have to find that medium that is still very rigorously science-based, and that exists, but it just, our model isn't always set up to have those longer conversations.
13: There's so much to talk about. Obviously, we are out of time. I am so grateful to my guests, Dr. Tricia Pasricha and Dr. Emeryn Mayer. Thank you so much for joining us today.
11: Thank you.
13: After the break, why dark skies matter for humans, animals, and ecosystems. This is Science Friday from WNYC Studios.
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the night sky. And on a really good night, out in the countryside with no moon, I might see the Milky Way, or maybe Orion's Belt, even the stray meteorite. But you know what? Over the years, it seems like I'm seeing fewer and fewer stars and planets. Light pollution has dimmed my sky view, and I'm not alone. Scientists have estimated that more than 80% of the world's population, more than 99% of people in the U.S. and Europe, live under light-polluted skies. That light in the night is called sky glow, and it is ruining our nighttime views. My first guest set out on a bicycle to document the sky glow and to find out how artificial lights at night are affecting the sky, the environment, and us. Craig Childs is a writer. His

0: His latest book is called The Wild Dark, Finding the Night Sky in the Age of Light, and it's our Sci-Fi Book Club pick for July. You can read right along with us. 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
1: Well, thanks for having me, Ira.
0: You're welcome. Let's talk about your trip. Give me the ABCs of what you did.
1: Well, I started in Las Vegas, on the Las Vegas Strip, with a bike loaded for 10 days of backcountry and a companion who was equally loaded up. And we biked out of the city and headed for the darkest place we could find.
0: Where did you start your trip and where were you going?
1: Well, we went due north out of Vegas into the Mojave Desert, to the Desert Wildlife Refuge, and just out on these rough roads for 200 miles to basically see how the night would change, what kind of sky we would get for 9 sequential nights going into the desert.
0: And why a bike? Why not hop in a car?
1: Well, you know, a bike is the right pace. If you're driving, you would get to where we're going too quickly. And I wanted to see that transition. I wanted to see each night become entirely different. And walking would be too slow because I don't think I would have really seen that transition. So biking was the right pace to get a different sky so that each night we're looking at a completely new experience, and we're going across the new moon. So we're missing any moon glow and we're seeing just the full clear night sky.
0: Where did this idea come from, Craig? What got you interested in this?
1: Well, it seems like everything I'm writing about has a night sky in it. That there is always some reference to stars, planets, because it's really half the experience of being in the world. And I'm outdoors most of the time. So I've got this focus on the night, and I've lived in bright places and mostly in dark places, but I find that it's such a powerful experience to see a full set of stars that I wanted to know what it's like to go from brightest to darkest, and how that transition affects you, how it affects your eyes, your body, your experience in general.
0: It can be pretty spooky, you know, that total change of atmosphere.
1: Yeah, you're looking at infinity, which, you know, during the day you're not. And during the day you're looking at sky, and during the night you're looking at space.
0: Right. And so how did you pick your stops, where you were going to stop?
1: Where we ran out of energy. Where we just I was using what's called the Bortle scale, which is a 9-level scale, from 9 being the brightest sky, which was the Las Vegas Strip, to 1 being the darkest sky that you could find, and so each night it really was we would bike into the dark and we would just finally go, okay, that's far enough, stars are coming out, let's drop here.
0: Hmm. What's a Bortle? Is that named after somebody?
1: Yeah,
0: it's a perfect astronomy word.
1: I know, it's a great word. It's somebody's name, John E. Bortle, who's an amateur astronomer, focuses on comets, and he needed a scale that didn't use a device. There was a naked eye scale where people could explain what kind of sky they were in, and so he just set up this scale from going from the brightest to the darkest, and I was drawn to it partly because of the name, because it sounds like something hurtling through space.
0: Right, it really does. Now, I remember being in Las Vegas once, and there's a national park outside there, and there was an astronomy viewing club in the park, and the contrast between the light in Las Vegas and what was going on like 20 miles away was amazing. Did you find that also?
1: Oh, yeah. Yeah. Every night was remarkably different. And that's what I didn't know if that would happen or not. That you were seeing so many more stars night by night. And so you're watching this transition, even the second night. The first night when we got out of the city, it's still that ivory glow of, you know, macular degeneration coming out of the city. But after that, you know, you start picking up more and more stars, and even 20, 40 miles out of the city,

0: We're getting a pretty nice night sky.
1: Right. And so what did you learn about the night sky on this trip?
0: I learned that it's the transition that really matters. That going to a dark place, you want to be there at dusk. You want to watch the stars come on, because then your eyes really adjust. Because by the end of this, I got to the darkest sky that I've ever seen. And I live in a Vortal 1 in Colorado. And I've been way out in the Atacama Desert in South America, which has, you know, most of the big telescopes. And so I've seen those great dark skies, but it was very different actually going through the transition. And by the end, seeing the most spectacular sky I've ever seen, which was not because the sky was any more full of stars. It was because my eye was adjusted. My sense of light and darkness had changed. So it made me realize that it's not just about artificial light, but it's also about your own perception and your own readiness to look up and watch the sky.
1: And you sort of lose track of time, don't you?
0: Oh, you're out there. I prefer being out there where you lose the name of days and numbers, and you're just going by the rhythm of sunrise, sunset, night, day. Those, because that's what our bodies are made for. That's
1: right.
0: You know, we evolved for that, not for the world we live in now. This is the human world with light is not one we're really set up for. Our circadian rhythm is based on the light and dark. So we really need both of them.
1: I want to bring on another guest to tell us more about the state of our night skies. John Barentine is an astronomer and principal consultant at Dark Sky Consulting. Welcome to Science Friday.
2: Thank you for having me on the program, Ira.
1: You're welcome. I know you've been working for a long time on trying to keep skies dark at night. Are there any bright spots, so to speak?
2: Oh, there are always metaphorical bright spots to be found. I'm really heartened by the work that a lot of the advocates are out there doing in their communities here in America and elsewhere. There are whole countries now in some parts of the world, for example, Mexico and France, that have decided that light pollution is environmental pollution, and it's serious, and it should be built into their environmental laws. And we're starting to see some results of that in the measurements that we're making. But at the same time, we're a long way from solution to this problem, and in many respects, it gets worse by the year.
1: I want to talk about a report called Artificial Light at Night, the State of the Science 2026. The report mentions data centers in the sky, stuff people don't want in their backyards, a potential new addition to SkyGlow up there orbiting the Earth. Tell us about that.
2: Yeah, I'm concerned about this as a sort of transferring from one environmental problem to another, which on the surface sounds pretty great. You know, a lot of people are concerned about data centers on the ground impacting land use and water and having these other negative consequences. And so the thinking is, well, maybe if we just put them in orbit, we can deal with a lot of those problems. The concern is, though, is you have to generate a lot of electricity to run a data center, whether it's on Earth or in space. In order to do that, you have to put giant solar panels on them. And we know from observations of the very many now in the tens of thousands of artificial satellites orbiting the Earth that these large reflective surfaces make them bright in the night sky, especially in twilight around evening and in the morning. So if we put these vastly larger and highly reflective objects into orbit, in maybe as many as a million of them, we're looking at a radical transformation of the night sky, unlike anything that we have seen in human history.
1: I cannot imagine a million new satellites with solar panels on them orbiting. And, you know.
2: Right. The least of which is that it's making things up there very crowded, and the chance that we will have some problems with space debris and possibly even closing off space to future access for some indefinite period of time is a very real concern.
1: Now, the report also calls out LED lighting. It's so cheap, relatively speaking, compared to incandescent, that more people are leaving more lights on, right?
2: That's our hypothesis. It seems to be backed up by data. And for the reasons that you mentioned, it's cheap, it's convenient. People think there are no consequences to its use, so why not put more of it out into the world? But I have to be clear at the same time that LED has a lot of really great characteristics that if it were used correctly and consistently, I think it could solve this problem of light pollution definitively. But we're not using it very well, and we're using too much of it, and we're putting out more light than we need, et cetera. And all of these things add up, I think, to help explain why we're seeing light pollution taking off at such a quick rate around the world.
1: You know, I noticed this spring that a few people are putting signs out in their neighborhoods asking people to turn off their lights at night from migrating birds. This seems like a relatively new development.
2: It's the idea of having these switch offs for birds. It's been around now for, I would say, on the order of maybe 15 years or so. And it's happening here in Europe and other places. And it's really beneficial to the birds during migration season. So if we could switch off some of those lights during their migration, we'd really be doing them a favor. But then if people start realizing how much excess light we're using, maybe it's not just a special period of time in the year, but they think, you know, do these night lights need to be on all night anyways?
1: Right.
2: And it would have a lot of beneficial effects for other organisms besides birds if we dealt with the problem more broadly rather than just, you know, a couple of weeks in the fall, for example.
1: Right, right. I want to address this question to both of you because it's something I'm very interested in. And that is, Dark Sky International has certified dark sky places in the U.S. and around the world, lots of parks and reserves, even urban night sky places. Have either of you been to dark viewing locations? I've seen some ads for weekend retreats to visit even.
0: Well, I live in a dark sky community, a town of about 500 in western Colorado near the Utah border. So almost every night since the end of February, I've been sleeping outside here. So I'm in it, and it's real. It's a sweet spot. Wow.
1: John, you ever been to one?
2: Yes, I've been to many of them, not only here in the U.S., but in other parts of the world. And I have seen evidence in certain places that these designated locations are driving a tourism economy. It's still small relative to other kinds of tourism, but it does appear to be growing. And I was also heartened to find that many of the conservation professionals that work in these places at parks and nature reserves have really taken to heart the messaging around dark skies and how beneficial it is for the ecological world, probably even for humans, and are incorporating that into their practice. Whether or not there's a law necessarily that governs it or requires these changes for the benefit of the dark sky, the conservation and land management world has very definitely embraced these ideas.
1: Hmm. And of course, if there is money to be made in tourism, perhaps we'll see more of these dark sky tourist places.
2: That's the hope. And it's really growing by leaps and bounds. The organization recently certified its 250th place in the world. And the land area, if you add it up all up, is the size of a moderately sized country. But of course, you know, the world is a much bigger place. We still have a lot of inroads to make. But I'm seeing some really encouraging signs of progress.
1: Well, give me, John, your top pick of where should I go? You've been to these places.
2: That's like asking which of your children is your favorite, right? I mean, there are a lot of them. And my answer is always, you know, whichever one is closest to you, because you're guaranteed to have an experience that's probably different than anywhere else that you've been. If I had to pick one, I would choose the Grand Canyon. Grand Canyon National Park here in Arizona, where I live, which is spectacular by day, but it takes on an otherworldly quality at night that I can't quite put words to. And standing at the edge of the canyon at night by myself once several years ago in, you know, complete silence and seeing the Milky Way wheeling overhead was something I will never forget.
1: It is really awesome, and is it not? Let me ask both of you, any quick fixes to the light pollution problem that you would suggest? What can I do? Or is this a thing that needs to be solved through government action?
0: Well, I think it's on a lot of different scales, because there's the scale of just your lights where you live, light coming through your window. I live off grid, and for years, we've kind of run low on electricity in the winter, and we turn to oil lamps, and we and it's a really nice thing to have to adjust your own life to the cycles of light going on around you. So on that scale, there's a lot you can do yourself about changing your outdoor lights so that they're not shining upwards, and not shining lights out your window, and paying attention to where your light goes personally. So I think on a one-on-one level, we can make changes.
1: Good to hear. It sounds hopeful. We have run out of time. I'd like to thank my guests, John Barentine, astronomer and

0: And Barentine, astronomer and principal consultant at Dark Sky Consulting. Craig Childs is author of The Wild Dark, Finding the Night Sky in the Age of Light. 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B.J. 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I'm Ira Flatow.
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9: Still looking at the increase of shower and thunderstorm chances straight through the weekend up and down the state of Mississippi. Some of the storms may be strong or even pulsate up to severe limits with one of the main threats damaging winds. Heavy rain coming in too. Pretty clear out there tonight in the Oxford area, the low into the mid-70s. Scattered thunderstorms bubbling up on Saturday and rounds of it Saturday night and for Sunday, too. For the Greenville area, keeping it clear for tonight, our low upper 70s and then some stray thunderstorms by Saturday afternoon, the high middle 90s. Rounds of showers and thunderstorms likely on Sunday. For the Gulfport area, stray thunderstorm tonight, more isolated thunderstorms on Saturday, and then increasing chances for wet weather Sunday. I'm Jennifer Nairamore. 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
10: Politicians want to use scandals as a badge of honor to say that they've been in the fight.
11: How political scandals have changed in the age of Trump.
12: Voters and political leaders seem willing to tolerate a lot more, but there are still red lines.
11: 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Scott Detrow.
12: And I'm Mary Louise Kelly. Ahead, what we learned from a court hearing focused on Charlie Kirk's alleged assassin.
11: And cyclosporiasis is rising.
12: But protecting against it is easier said than done.
13: The crops that we're looking at, whether it's basil or it's raspberries, are very gentle handling. And so, you know, it's not an easy thing to get rid of.
11: Plus, the art scene is shifting, and in some places, patriotic anthems are in.
14: Stirring patriotism on America's birthday. Like, that is a solid message. I'm proud of it.
12: Those stories and more after the news.
15: Live from NPR News in Washington, I'm Janine Herbst. A bipartisan housing affordability bill, could become law at midnight, even without President Trump's signature. He's refusing to sign it, saying it's a protest over the Senate not taking up his strict voter ID bill. NPR Stephen Bisaha has more on what's in the housing bill.
16: It has one main goal, making homes more affordable. This bill tries to do that by encouraging home building through a bunch of different angles, like streamlining federal regulations, making it easier for banks to invest in housing, And there's one part of the bill that Trump personally pushed for. It is this ban preventing large corporations from buying up tons of homes. Any large investor that

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1: Thank you for listening to All Things Considered on MPB Think Radio. My name is Abram Naney. We're getting into the warmer months of the year, which means it's time to get out your lawnmower and start cutting the grass. Or maybe you're already past that point and it's supper time, so you're getting your grill out to smoke up some sausages. Or maybe you've got to plan your weekend around that DIY project you've been putting off throughout the winter. Whatever it is, we've got plenty of advice for you with local experts here on MPB Think Radio.
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8: And I'm Mary Louise Kelly. Patriotic art is taking center stage this year as the United States celebrates its 250th. This month, we're looking at the effect of Trump administration policies on arts and culture. NPR's Chloe Veltman reports on how some artists are adapting to new patriotic priorities.
9: It's been 6 years since President Trump first announced his plan to build a sculpture park featuring 250 life-size statues of notable American figures.
10: And we will teach our children to know that they live in a land of legends.
9: Concrete plans for the National Garden of American Heroes are still in the works. Nevertheless, the National Endowment for the Arts has handed out some 50 grants to cultural groups around the country to help celebrate some of the heroes slated for inclusion, such as the 40th President of the United States.
11: God bless you, and God bless the United States of America.
9: At the Ronald Reagan Presidential Library and Museum, 40 miles northwest of downtown Los Angeles, the voice of the actor-turned-politician floats above music from his Hollywood career in a new orchestral and video work highlighting episodes from his colorful life.
12: Mr. Gorbachev, tear down this wall.
9: A regional group, the New West Symphony, created the Ronald Reagan Overture with the help of a $25,000 Garden of American Heroes grant from the NEA. Michael Christie is New West's music director.
13: Stirring patriotism on America's birthday. Like, that is a solid message. I'm proud of it.
9: Christie and the musicians perform against the backdrop of an enormous American flag. Reagan's Air Force One plane hangs above the audience. Audience member Teresa Brunasso is deeply moved.
14: It reaches out to your heart, it touches you inside and out, and it makes you so proud to be an American.
9: The NEA funds far more than patriotic programming, but this being the 250th anniversary year, there's a particular emphasis on national pride. In 2025, the Trump administration rescinded about $21 million in NEA grants, according to advocacy nonprofit Americans for the Arts. The money was pulled from projects around the country that did not meet the administration's funding objectives. For example, if they were too focused on diversity and inclusion, the administration said it was prioritizing grants for more patriotic works, like military band performances. In a statement, the NEA said the anniversary is an opportunity to celebrate our nation's rich artistic heritage and cultural legacy through many artistic disciplines and perspectives. The unexpected loss of funding devastated arts groups around the country, but some leaned into the spirit of American patriotism. Take the Chicago-based Mexican folk music group Sones de Mexico Ensemble. Last year, the NEA abruptly rescinded their grant to create concerts and education programs around a popular type of Mexican ballad known as a corrido. So when the group's co-founder, Juan Diaz, heard about the NEA's Garden of American Heroes grants, he decided to look down the list of heroes.
14: And I picked 8 people in U.S. history that I felt I could write a corrido about.
9: He repitched the project to the NEA, this time using Trump administration-approved subjects like aviator Amelia Earhart and baseball star Roberto Clemente. The grant came through.

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3: Still looking at the increase of shower and thunderstorm chances straight through the weekend up and down the state of Mississippi. Some of the storms may be strong or even pulsate up to severe limits, with one of the main threats damaging winds. Heavy rain coming in too. Pretty clear out there tonight in the Oxford area, the low into the mid-70s. Scattered thunderstorms bubbling up on Saturday and rounds of it Saturday night and for Sunday too. For the Greenville area, keeping it clear for tonight, our low upper 70s, and then some stray thunderstorms by Saturday afternoon, the high middle 90s. Rounds of showers and thunderstorms likely on Sunday. For the Gulfport area, stray thunderstorm tonight, more isolated thunderstorms on Saturday, and then increasing chances for wet weather Sunday. I'm Jennifer Naira Moore. 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
4: EAC does not ever touch a ballot. It's not counting the ballots. It's not making the rules for how any American is voting.
5: President Trump cleans house at the Election Assistance Commission, drawing condemnation from Democrats and voting rights advocates.
0: It's Friday, July 10th, and this is All Things Considered from NPR News.
5: I'm Mary Louise Kelly.
0: And I'm Scott Detrow. Ahead this hour, the latest on a deadly ICE operation in Houston.
6: My clients will forever be physically and emotionally scarred by this killing.
5: Also, what's at stake for Iran in the U.S.-Iran standoff?
0: And as we gear up for another big soccer weekend, here is a question. How come the world's two biggest countries by population didn't send teams to the World Cup?
5: Our colleagues asked kids in China and India, do you even know there's a World Cup happening?
7: I got to know from you that there is a World Cup happening now.
0: Those stories and more are coming up after this newscast.
8: Live from NPR News in Washington, I'm Janine Herbst. Graham Plattner has formally withdrawn from Maine's U.S. Senate race less than a week after a former romantic partner accused him of rape. Kevin Miller with Maine Public Radio has more.
9: Plattner said Wednesday night that he planned to drop out, but the progressive Democrat waited 2 days to file the official paperwork. His withdrawal letter doesn't mention the accusations against him, which he has repeatedly denied. Instead, Plattner wrote that his overwhelming primary victory shows Maine voters support the ideals at the center of his populist campaign, such as Medicare for all, ending so-called forever wars, and stopping billionaires from buying elections. And he said by withdrawing, he was seeking to, quote, further the movement we have built. Maine's Democratic Party now has about 2 weeks to select a new nominee to challenge Republican Senator Susan Collins this fall. For NPR News, I'm Kevin Miller.
8: A new UN report says 120 million women and girls around the world are in need of basic assistance and protection. But the aid organizations that are meant to help them are running out of money because of aid cuts from the U.S. and other countries. NPR's Fatima Tanis has more.
10: UN researchers surveyed hundreds of organizations serving women and girls in 52 countries, many of them in crisis. Since the Trump administration's aid cuts in 2025, the report says women who live in remote areas or unstable environments have seen a decrease in basic